0: aims to build on the President's visit to London and Leeds in May. Ms Connolly will travel to Edinburgh, Glasgow and the Isle of Skye. The mother of Noah Donoghue has said that her son was failed and deserved better after a unanimous verdict was reached at the inquest into the death of the 14-year-old. The jury at the inquest found Stormont's Department for Infrastructure failed to identify a hazard at a storm drain in which he was found dead and that there was no warning sign. They also found that neither the department nor the PSNI contributed in any way to the schoolboy's death, but that they did list 13 failings by police during the investigation. The PSNI said there was no action that police could have taken that would have prevented Noah's death, adding that it will reflect on any learnings to ensure that they are applied in the future. The new estimated cost of building a metro for Dublin, which is being brought to Cabinet for approval this morning, is expected to be significantly higher than the last estimate for the project 4 years ago. If the Minister for Transport, Dara O'Brien, gets approval for Metrolink, work could begin on the long-awaited transport project next year. When planning permission was initially submitted, the estimate price tag was €9.5 billion, based on costing that put price range between 7 to 12 billion euro. And the weather forecast tonight will be mostly dry with clear spells as showers become less frequent. Lowest temperatures of 9 to 12 degrees with a light to moderate westerly wind. And that's all from the newsroom for now.
1: Awesome. Thank you very much for that. Welcome to the final hour of the programme. We heard Everybody Knows from Leonard Cohen in the first hour. I promised a second song from him. Tonight will be fine.

taking things nice and easy as we head into the wee small hours of the morning. Tonight Will Be Fine, the second one tonight from Leonard Cohen, and right there Leon Redbone with Lazy Bones and Keeping Things Horizontal.

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Say, here we are in this cozy chair.

0: lies. Much too much in love to say goodnight.
1: Well, we're not saying goodnight just yet. We've another roughly 45 minutes of music to go. That was Fats Waller with Two Sleepy People, and now to something brand new and Irish. Indeed, this song I'm going to play for you now isn't due for release until the 2nd of October. It is from a Dublin-born singer and songwriter. Her name is Evie Kelly, but she releases music as Evie, and this is called Wondrous Odds.

Two brand new Irish releases for you there. First up, we heard Evie and a song called Wondrous Odds that will be released early next month, and also due out next month will be the first and last album from West Cork group The Cates. Between Takes is due out on the 16th of October, and the band members Eve Clegg, Liz Clark, Mary Beth O'Mahony, Mita Hoolan and Paula Kay have decided now's the time to go their separate ways, but they will be giving us their 12 track record, and from it that was called Only Us. And before they split, they'll be playing a few live dates. On the 16th of October, you can catch them in De Bars in Clonakilty. On the 26th, they'll be playing the Jazz Festival in Cork in Crane Lane. And then their final show will take place in Leavis in Ballydehob on the 4th of December. It's late date. It's RTE Radio 1. This one goes back about 20, maybe 22 years at this stage now.

Tom Baxter started off that set with This Boy from his album Feather and Stone from 2004, followed by Coldplay from their debut album Parachutes from all of 26 years back. The song was Sparks, and right there, the one and only Jeff Buckley from the only album released in his short lifetime, 1994's Grace. That was Lover, You Should Have Come Over. We're well into the final half hour of the programme. This is a real oldie.

A song that was published 118 years ago, written by Nora Bayes and Jack Norworth, Shine On Harvest Moon. I played Leon Redbone's version of that song from time to time, but tonight it was performed by Vera Lynn.

70 years ago, Ella Fitzgerald and Louis Armstrong collaborated on an album simply called Ella and Louis. It was such a big hit, they did it the following year and they called it Ella and Louis again. And from it, that was Autumn in New York. I've time for a couple more before I sign off tonight. This one, a bit more recent. Well, if you call 2008 recent.

The second last one tonight from Goldfrapp. That was Clowns. You can find that song along with everything else featured on the programme, which I hope you enjoyed, on our website, which is rte.ie/late date. You can find the playlist there and listen back there. And of course, on RTE Listen. Thank you so much for your company. We'll do it all over again, all going well, later tonight from 11 o'clock, right after the late debate, which made its return earlier tonight. Have a great Wednesday. Mind yourselves. And to send us off into the night, it is Boards of Canada, who are a Scottish group, a pair of brothers. Their latest album, it's beautiful. All their albums are beautiful. It's called Inferno, and this is a piece called You Retreat in Time and Space. Iowa.

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4: RT News at 2 o'clock. I'm Autumn Corcoran. Good morning. President Catherine Connolly has arrived in Scotland to begin a four-day official visit. The visit aims to build on the President's visit to London and Leeds in May. During the course of the four-day visit, President Connolly will attend engagements in Edinburgh, Glasgow and the Western Isle of Skye. Later today, the President will visit the National Library of Scotland and the Royal Society of Edinburgh, where she will be formally inducted as an honorary fellow. In a statement yesterday, President Connolly said that Ireland and Scotland are bound by strong ties of friendship, culture and language. A man in his 30s has died following a two-vehicle collision on the M4 at Enfield, County Meath, yesterday afternoon. The incident occurred at 2:30pm at Junction 9 on the M4 westbound. The man, who was the driver of one of the vehicles, was pronounced dead at the scene. A woman, also in her 30s, was taken to hospital with non-life-threatening injuries. A post-mortem examination is expected to take place in due course, and Gardaí are appealing for anyone with information to come forward. The Dáil resumes from its summer break later today, with the Minister for Public Expenditure, Jack Chambers, expected to warn his Cabinet colleagues that they will have to make trade-offs as the government moves to moderate spending in Budget 2027. It comes amid global uncertainty over the war in Iran. Ahead of next

month's budget announcement, Mr Chambers is expected to tell ministers at this morning's cabinet meeting that they must prioritise and make choices and trade-offs for 2027. And the weather forecast tonight will be mostly dry with clear spells as showers become less frequent. Lowest temperatures of 9 to 12 degrees with a light to moderate westerly wind. That's all from the newsroom for now.

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1: And only snippets of today's radio will do. 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I'm Neil O'Sheridan.
2: If you bought custard creams, possibly being one of the best examples or worst examples, whatever way you want to word it, but it could deliver over 39,000 calories. So that's enough calories, you know, for most of us for almost 20 days.
3: As you know, RTE is only at the ploughing as part of its 500 hours of community service it was sentenced to for the various scandals.
4: Well, I, in my own head, thought because this has blown up so big on social media that they're actually going to try and shut me up and just pay me off.
1: Coming up on this tractor-propelled Tuesday edition of Playback Daily. Biscuits. But how scarily calorific is the humble custard cream? Living for ploughing. RTE decamps to Screggan. And careful now, one woman's experience with a remarkably detailed scam. That's all on the way over the next hour of the radio catch-up show that welcomes our new ploughing overlords. And as we vacillate between the bright sunshine and the not-so-bright rain, we remember it's mid-September, and for a great many people on this green, green land of ours, with its natural beauty and its giant humming data centres, mid-September can only mean one thing: the ploughing. That's where Oliver Callan is today and where David McCullough will be tomorrow. But before he embarks on the red eye to Screggan, David, from the comfort of Stage 7 in leafy Donnybrook, wanted to draw our attention to proposed EU legislation that aims to ban social media and AI chatbots for under-15s. To discuss what seems like too little, too late, not that we're editorialising, David was joined by Alwyn Moran, child neurological development therapist, and Adrian Weckler, technology editor with the Irish Independent.
5: It's a proposal from the European Commission that will have to go to the EU countries and to the European Parliament before it would become law in a few months' time. So it could be subject to different changes. That also means, of course, it could be subject to lobbying from countries like Ireland, which sometimes, you know, is not unknown to put a word in the ear of European lawmakers on behalf of tech companies. So there's still some distance to go on this, but yes, it is quite a significant move.
6: Does it all come down to how effective it will be? Does it all come down to whether effective age verification tools can be put in place?
5: It does. So under the proposals, it's kind of a more common sense approach than Australia's social media ban, which just blanket banned social media for under 16s and hasn't really worked, according to that country's update. Here, you're talking about between the ages of 13 and 15, kids, young teens, will be allowed to have a social media account, but with parental consent. And a similar situation for under 13s in a much more limited way. So what it's doing is it's acknowledging what actually happens on the ground in Ireland, and we know that here from data from the likes of CyberSafe Kids, where parents do actually allow their kids to have social media accounts. This would actually put a much more pragmatic framework on that, and it would avoid the scenario where most kids in Ireland have social media accounts and they just use the self-declaration tool. They say they're 21 or 25 or 55. Their parents probably know that and probably go along with it. This is a much more pragmatic way because age verification, self-declaration doesn't really work.
6: Okay, so what does work? Because there's obviously a reluctance, and we'll talk to you in a few minutes about another case of sensitive information being leaked. There is a reluctance to hand over sensitive information to tech companies, isn't there?
5: Yeah, oh, absolutely, and that's been the central tension here in Ireland with Commissioner Newman, and the requirements for social media companies to enforce age verification. There's always been this problem. Are you saying that Facebook can now demand your passport or your driver's license from you? And I think that is a very unsavory prospect for a lot of people. Now, look, as it happens, they can. If the way it works here in Ireland is if a social

0: talking about here. We're talking about TikTok, Instagram, Facebook, maybe, you know, X. Then we're into other platforms like Roblox, which is an absolutely huge one for kids and for young teens. And you're into platforms like Snapchat, and then games like Fortnite. So for social media, generally speaking, it is a one-size-fits-all approach that is used. And then there probably will be some carve-outs there for gaming and also for AI chatbots. We know that most kids now use AI chatbots as well, the likes of ChatGPT. That is proving to be an issue, mainly because evidence shows they're increasingly going to chatbots to ask about an awful lot of relationship issues and personal stuff. So that's going to be part of the mix here as well.
1: The EU also wants platforms to remove addictive design features, but I mean, obviously those addictive design features are there because the social media companies and platforms want them to be there because they want people to be addicted.
0: Absolutely. That's part and parcel of the core offering of any social media platform, is to keep you scrolling. If you consider that about 80% of what all of us, every single person listening to this now, does on their smartphone is now actually short form Reels videos. That's 30-second, 20-second videos. They are designed just to keep you scrolling one video after another. That's the vast majority of what all of us now do on our phones, and that includes everything. It's going to be a very difficult problem to fix there.
1: Okay, stay with us, Adrian, because I do want to talk to you about another issue, but I want to bring in Alwyn Moore, child neurological development therapist. Morning, Alwyn. From what you've heard and read and what you just heard from Adrian, what do you make of these proposals?
2: Yeah, you know, I mean, I'm, you know, in part delighted to hear that, you know, they're thinking outside the box. Now the whole AI chatbot is being introduced into the conversation as well, because previous to this, it was literally just social media. That is a huge problem. And as Adrian rightly said, children are turning more and more to AI chatbots. The issue, though, that I would have in terms of, you know, the specific design features like infinite scroll, autoplay, streaks, the daily reward mechanisms, you know, all those manipulative notifications and so on, they all work really well. If you ban those in terms of the social media design, AI chatbots work in a very, very different way. So something specific needs to be carved out. It can't just be kind of a broad stroke across and just bundle in AI chatbots. It really is. Even Bill Gates is warning on the dangers of AI chatbots with children, and says they're the hugely vulnerable cohort with these chatbots. They work on a relational kind of operation. So it's frictionless, endlessly available and non-judgmental at an age when our children need to be navigating difficult relationships and falling out with friends and, you know, falling in love and, you know, all that messy kind of natural human interaction.
1: Yeah, and the problem with AI chatbots is they are programmed to agree with you and be completely agreeable.
2: Absolutely.
1: Yeah, okay.
2: Absolutely, yeah.
1: I suppose the problem was, if this was to be implemented, and as Adrian says, there's a long way to go before it is, millions of teens could lose their primary means of digital communication overnight. Are there potential downsides to that, Alwyn?
2: There are. I mean, we need to offer them alternatives as well, you know. So if they are going to lose the access, then we saw similar in Australia. You know, if they lose the access, we need to be supportive. They need to have alternative outlets. This can't just be a flick of a switch thing either. And, you know, in terms of that tiered access that is proposed, that is also, you know, yes, that's good. But again, it's putting a lot of responsibility back onto the parents in terms of, you know, it's parental control. Do parents fully understand the impacts that this is having in terms of our teens' brains and the mental health? So, yeah, you know, there's a full 360 kind of approach that really needs to be taken and looked at.
3: Will that happen? Many will be sceptical. Time will tell. Or, you know, it won't. That's Alwyn Moran, child neurological development therapist, and Adrian Weckler, technology editor with the Irish Independent, talking this morning to David McCullough about an EU proposal to ban social media and AI chatbots for under-15s. And so to the ploughing. Oliver Callan was broadcasting live from the RTE tent, marquee, at Scraggan this morning, so most every

0: Everything we heard was filled with the background hum of thousands of ploughing adjacent people, including Oliver's opening monologue, which valiantly tried to define the essence of the National Ploughing Championships for us.
1: It might be a makeshift shelter in a wet field, but it's actually a nicer premises than the one we usually broadcast from. Even the toilets are better here. But let me bring you into the RTE marquee. To my right is the set from the Traitors Ireland, where there's been a steady queue of people since early this morning, queuing up to wear the cloak from Slane Castle. There are a lot of women and children. It turns out children love a good murder and loads of swearing as well. So well done. Over to the left then was a queue very early on this morning. It's kind of it's quieting down now a bit because there was mostly men there lining up for the Two Johnny's Lock-In pub, and some of them tried to order a pint at 9:30 this morning. And I know the country could do with the taxes, but that's uncalled for at a family event. This is a dry wake, I'm afraid. There are pints flowing elsewhere in the ploughing, or so I'm told. Now I know Kieran Cuddihy was he did Liveline from Manhattan last week, and the bosses have sent me out the wet road from Tullamore, so I know who the favourite son is in Radio Éireann at the moment. As you know, RTE is only at the ploughing as part of its 500 hours of community service it was sentenced to for the various scandals, which don't worry, I'm only joking about that, because there's no punishment for scandals in Ireland, let's face it. The worst that can happen is early retirement and a full pension and a permanent slot on Reeling in the Years. That's the worst of it. So what is the ploughing? People keep asking me. It's a big shopping centre, it's a tractor sales yard, it's a corporate marketing swizz, it's an excuse for city people to pretend every single year that they don't know anything about farming, and it's a place where media celebrities get to finally realise they are now less famous than social media influencers who have sheep. That's what happens here. Nobody ever gets to see any actual ploughing, because once a banjo goes off, hundreds of people stampede in that direction, as we discovered, because that was the sound of the Rafters band who started us off. Yes. Westmead, a Westmead trio. They had a very good summer as well. We're in the Midlands, and it is Ireland's hidden heartlands, as the tourism people now label it. The original branding was Ireland's half-thought-out damp middle, but that didn't catch on at all. County Offaly has produced some very notable people over the years, people like Shane Lowry and Brian Cowan. Yeah, the two of them, they have quite a lot in common, actually, because, well, Shane Lowry, he's helped himself to about €40 million in winnings through an amazing career, and Brian Cowan helped to lose €200 billion in his amazing career. So Offaly men, they never do anything by small measures. And I salute all the biffos who are gathered here today, and some of them are trading peat briquettes on the dark web these days and secretly meeting under bridges to lick sods of turf, and they're worried that the EU is coming next for red lemonade and line dancing. Hopefully not. It's a big political event, of course, as well. Each of the main political parties have attended here. Simon Harris is expected this week, he's taken some time out from pretending he understands the economy before Jack Chambers just writes the budget for him in a couple of weeks' time. He's not very good with numbers, but one number he cannot escape is 40. In a month, the Taoiseach is 40 years of age, so he'll be no longer a young and inexperienced minister. Instead, he's going to be old and ineffectual, so he'll fit right in with the rest of them. We welcome anyone in from Dublin for the next couple of days. They're the ones who'll be confused as to why there are no cycle lanes into the ploughing, so sorry about that. They live in the city surrounded by them and are trying to find somewhere to charge their electric vehicle at the minute in Screggan, with the Chinese battery down to 3%. Or a Labour Party, as it's sometimes known. They're about as popular as the Healy Rays, or a member of the Healy Rays coming out as vegan. So there's balance there, political balance. The Ploughing Championships, by the way, not to be confused with the Listhune Varna Festival. That is a different kind of ploughing, you must understand. Many's the farmer sows their seeds here at this one, not that one. Please, this is a family occasion. By the way, if there was a United Ireland, as Donald Trump has now proposed, we'd have to decide which festival to get rid of. So you'd have the Rose of Tralee or the ploughing. One of them would have to go to appease the other community. And the unionists would be leaning towards the women in the sashes, let's face it, who love going around annoying people in Catholic areas every summer. So who knows how long this event will last in Trump's vision of a 32-county republic, or 38 counties is probably what he's thinking.
0: That's Oliver Callan opening his two-hour stint at the ploughing this morning. Wedding celebrant Rona Cullinan got onto Kieran Cuddihy on this afternoon's Liveline to tell him about a trip away she tried to book recently.
2: And I was going down to do a wedding in Corona Castle on Friday. And as for every wedding, I'll always go down. If it's a long distance away, I live in Dublin, so if it's a long distance away, I'll go down the night before just to make sure.

0: I'm there on time and there's no accidents or no everything like that. So I decided to bring my mum down with me to for this trip and just give her a little treat away. We found a lovely hotel in Leitrim, which is about 10 minutes away from the venue, and it was the Leitrim Marina Hotel, which has beautiful views out in the marina. There's not a lot in Leitrim, so it was kind of a feature of it. And we said we'd sit down, have a nice drink and have a nice meal in the marina, look at the boats and have a good catch-up. So off we headed down, and we got down to the marina. We didn't get down till about 6 p.m. because I was working that day. And as we arrived to it, the whole place was in darkness and all the doors were locked. And initially we thought the place was shut down. It looked like it would look derelict. It looked like there was nothing going on in it. There was nobody inside it. There was nobody on reception. There was no sign of life. So we're kind of going, what's going on? And there was an American woman tourist there as well. And she was trying to get in too. And she said she'd already been down and had come back. And so we were knocking on the door, and then we read a sign that said, for access, please ring this number. So I rang the number, and this guy, who was, I would say, quite abrupt, I think he was probably sick of getting these phone calls. I was like, hiya, I want to book in. Is there, you know, where's the receptionist? And he said, well, you have to pay €100 deposit. And I said, no, I've paid in full. I've paid my book. I booked it through booking.com a couple of weeks beforehand, and it was, the payment was taken out in full. And he said, well, you're not getting in until you pay money. And I said, well, I just want, is there a receptionist here? Is there something, can I see the building before I go in? Because it looked, as I said, like a derelict building. And then my mother pointed to a sign on the door that said, the bar and restaurant are closed. Here's some recommendations in the local town. So I said to him, what's the story with the bar and the restaurant? Like, that's the reason we booked it. And he said, no, they've been closed for months. And we're like, well, like, what is this, you know? So we were, my mother and the other lady and myself, to be honest with you, were very uneasy about going in, because we didn't know if we'd go in, are we going to get out? If we had issues, my mother's 82, if we have issues, can we access help? You know, is there somebody here to ring? Or, you know, it was just, it was very strange and very eerie as we were standing outside. And to be honest with you, it wasn't what I booked. So we all decided, the lady said she wasn't going to stay there on her own. She felt uneasy because she didn't know who was inside. And it was, as I said, it was in complete darkness. So the three of us went off to a local pub down the road and booked in and stayed the night there. So I contacted booking.com, and they basically have said that they are a third party. It's a third party booking. And also that I, you know, I had paid them, paid at this, it was all through this third party booking. But when I looked at my PayPal account, the money went out to booking.com. So I've been arguing this back and forth. I did a social media post on it to get people's opinion, and it has gone crazy. There's been a quarter of a million views on it.
1: In terms of the hotel, any feedback from the hotel since, or what have they had to say about the facilities?
0: Yeah, I'd heard nothing really up until yesterday. So yesterday evening, I got a message from them. They contacted me through social media to say that they hadn't had my personal details because it was all done through booking.com. And could they reach out? So I sent them an email and explained my whole situation. And I said, look, the booking was for €70. And I know a lot of people online were kind of, it's only €70. €70 to me, I'm a special needs mom with two young kids, especially €70 is a speech therapy session for my daughter. That's nothing. I don't laugh at that in any sense. And it's not really about the money. It's about the principle. When I book something on booking.com, I presume I'm going to, when it says like Google a hotel, I presume I'm getting a hotel that's staffed, and I presume I can get in the door, and I presume there's a bar and restaurant of some sort. On the website, it also still said, like one of their facilities is a restaurant. And then underneath, a few lines down, it had that the restaurant and bar are currently under renovation. Now, it didn't say that they were closed. Under renovation could be there's a bit of paint on the side of the wall or something. Like, I didn't even read the website because I booked it through booking.com.
1: But so there's no restaurant and bar. If it's closed, there's none. So it should just clearly say there is no restaurant, there is no bar.
0: No, and the picture on the website, I mean, it looks beautiful. Don't get me wrong. This is not about the hotel. It's about the advertising of the hotel. The hotel looks absolutely stunning. And, like, the whole pictures on the website are, like, people with, like, there's pictures of champagne on the balcony overlooking the marina, which is what we had booked to do. You know, so that's the problem I have. It's not the problem that the hotel, if the hotel is basically an Airbnb, advertise it as that. I wouldn't have booked, and I wouldn't have had the hassle and dragging my mum from hotel to hotel. An American tourist seeing this, it's not doing Leitrim town any good to go into it. It's a small town.
1: Yeah, we got onto them as well, the Leitrim Marina, and in fairness, they say the team here is meeting internally to discuss compensation and any necessary changes to our website and third-party booking pages. We will endeavour to revert with the full response in the coming days. But I understand they've been on to you as well and kind of holding their hands up, really.
0: They have, and I did say to them, like, it's not about the compensation. I want the changes, so nobody else is fool like this to think they're going down to a lovely hotel. They have come back just before we came on here to say that they are going to compensate me and refund, and they are putting the changes into place. So, look, I'm happy to see that happening, and I think that's really important. Yeah. But this is not the only hotel that this is happening in, as a lot of responses on social media have shown up. You know, there's a lot of hotels doing the same thing around the country.
1: Yeah, well, listen, if anybody else has kind of been caught out the same way, do get in touch. 0818715815. I'll just read a little bit of that email they sent to you because you passed it on to us. We accept that the information available to you before arrival was not clear enough, and we're already taking steps to address this across our website and all booking platforms, and changes are already taking place, and the team passes on their apologies for this error. I can assure you that we will review this updated information to ensure there are no misunderstandings going forward. Interestingly, they say booking.com have yet to contact us regarding your booking. Mm-hmm. So it was left for you to do all of the hard work in this regard. Yeah. So listen, they've held their hands up. They acknowledge, we fell short there in terms of how things were described, and we're going to make sure that doesn't happen again. You, as you say, put all of this up online on your social media channels, and as you've already said, lots of people got in touch with similar experiences. But let me ask you about one particular person who got in touch. So this is somebody from, people can't see me doing air quotes, but you can imagine my air quotes, booking.com.
0: You can imagine my air quotes today. So I got in the midst of all this yesterday, it had just gone viral, and, you know, you had reached out and there was a load of people commenting and everything. And booking.com themselves had commented on several people's comments on my page. They didn't contact me directly, but they did comment on other people's comments denying all responsibility. But as it was blowing bigger and bigger, I suddenly got a phone call from an English number on WhatsApp. And it kind of came into words that he said he was from booking.com, and he was going to, they'd seen the social media post, they were very sorry, and they were going to remedy the situation. And he sounded extremely professional. He had my booking reference number, so I presumed it was all genuine. And he said, look, we're going to compensate you straight away. We're going to actually pay you back the fee. And what I, in my own head, thought, because this has blown up so big on social media, that they're actually going to try and shut me up and just pay me off. So
1: yeah.
0: I honestly took it as real. He had my booking number, so he sent me a form to fill out, and he said, just put in the debit card you used to book it, and we'll refund that booking card. So I filled in my details. Yes, I put in my card and my expiry date and my 3-digit number, presuming it was genuine. And we were on the phone for an hour, and he was extremely professional, extremely convincing, and that card didn't work. For some reason, it wouldn't accept it. Like, sometimes AAB put a block on cards of different transactions. So I tried another card just to be sure. And it was only after he was really insistent on trying, something just tweaked in my head. Now, I am quite an intelligent woman, and I am constantly giving it to my mother, who falls for traps like this all the time. And something tweaked, and I just said to him, I said, no, actually, hold on a second, just refund booking.com or give me a credit note on booking.com. And instantly his voice changed. He got insistent on using the card, and I just went, oh my God, I've been done. And before I knew it, 850 was gone.
2: Scary tale. That's wedding celebrant Rona Cullinan talking about her experience with being expertly scammed on this afternoon's Live Line. There's been a call, David McCullough tells us, to expand the sugar tax to include confectionery, sweets and chocolate instead of just fizzy drinks, which is what it does now. Some people just want to take away every little bit of joy in our lives, don't they?
3: The study by four Irish academic institutions focused on discount packets of biscuits such as custard creams and bourbon creams, which can deliver 1,500 calories for as little as 55 cents.
2: Sweet Jeebus, expand that tax before it's too late. To discuss this, David was joined by Dr. Frank Houghton, lecturer at the Department of Applied Social Sciences at TUS. And David asked him to remind us what the original sugar tax from 2018 covers.
4: That covers sort of carbonated or fizzy drinks, as you mentioned. And in our evaluation, which we conducted for the Department of Health, we did find it had quite a significant reduction. In the year after it was implemented, we actually noted that the average person in Ireland had between a 20 and a 30% reduction in sugar intake via carbonated drinks. Now, for any public health intervention, that's just a fabulous result.
3: Yeah, I suppose there some people are worried that inflation means that the sugar tax has become, I think, invisible is the word that's used.
4: Yep, and effectively, I mean, inflation has eroded it, which is undoubtedly going to have an impact. We've also found that, you know, a lot of shops aren't necessarily differentiating the price. So maybe they're gouging, maybe they're absorbing the profit. It's hard to know which it is. But what we saw is, you know, the carbonated drinks tax, the sugar tax, it clearly worked. But that's only sort of, you know, part of the equation. Mm. There's obviously the chocolate, sweets, confectionery, all of these things that we need to seriously look at.
3: Yeah, okay, so there's around 100 countries around the world, I understand, that have implemented a sugar tax focusing on the sugary drinks that you've just been talking about. But how many countries have taxed sugar-rich food, what you're moving on to now?
4: Yeah, I think that, to be honest, that's one of the next things that a lot of these countries are going to have to start looking at. You're right, there's well over 100 countries have introduced the sugar tax on drinks. The number that have a specific sugar tax on foods is quite small. I suppose Hungary is probably one of the best examples. About a decade or so ago, they introduced what they call their public health product tax. But I do think that's where we need to start to go. I mean, I'm particularly concerned about young people. I'm concerned about sort of, you know, habits and lifestyles that people get into. I know my own youngest is 14 years of age, and he comes back and, you know, delights in telling me, you know, that when he goes to the local Aldi in the village I live at, you know, custard creams are only, I think when we did this study, they were 55 cents a packet. I think they might have gone up a little bit now, but I mean, essentially for little more than €1, you know, you can get two packs of these, which are probably delivering 3,000 calories. In our study, we just took, I mean, it was hard to know what figure to pick, but we decided, you know, why don't we look at an hour of minimum wage? An hour of minimum wage, when we did this study a few months ago, could actually, if you bought custard creams, possibly being one of the best examples or worst examples, whatever way you want to word it, but it could deliver over 39,000 calories. So that's enough calories, you know, for most of us, for almost 20 days.
3: Okay, it's enough calories, but you wouldn't be able to live on custard creams for 20 days, would you?
4: No, that's the thing. I mean, that's another point of our argument, is that these are what, you know, dietitians and nutritionists would describe as empty calories. Mm. So, yeah, I mean, they're giving you the calories, they're giving you the sugar boost, but they're really not giving you much else.
3: Okay, I presume very few people, though, are going to eat that number of custard creams. I mean, presumably the answer here is personal restraint. Don't scoff a packet of biscuits in one go.
4: It is to a degree, but I mean, you know, a conversation, as I say, I have with my youngest, and they're like, you know, don't buy the whole packet of biscuits, buy something with just a few biscuits in, buy something smaller. And his response is quite logical response is, but they're just so good value. You get so much for them, you know, for such a limited amount of money. And I think what we're setting up here are what are often termed obesogenic environments. So kind of environments, particularly retail environments around us, which almost encourage obesity. Mm. And I think that's something that needs to be tackled.
3: So if the sugar tax was to be extended to the likes of biscuit, the likes of the custard creams or confectionery more generally, I mean, what would you hope that manufacturers would start reducing the amount of sugar in them?
4: I think that, yeah, I mean, there's a few ways this can work. Partially, they become more expensive, and that's dissuasive. So, you know, people don't, you know, kids at lunchtime from school don't buy quite so many packs. So that's sort of one element of it. But reformulation is definitely, manufacturer reformulation is a key. And that's one of the big things we saw when the sugar tax was introduced on carbonated drinks, on fizzy drinks. If you think about the big five soft drinks that often include sort of, you know, Coca-Cola, Pepsi, 7-Up, Fanta, and Club Orange. In the aftermath of the, oh, sometimes for some them actually in advance. But if you give manufacturers good enough notice, I think we can fairly certainly say that, like the fizzy drinks, a lot of those manufacturers will reformulate. The current tax level is, if it has more than 5 grams of sugar per 100 mils, you pay the lower rate sugar tax. If it has more than 8 grams per 100 mils, you pay the higher tax rate. And what happened was Pepsi, 7-Up, Fanta and Club, they all reformulated. The next time you look at a can or a bottle, have a look. A lot of them are kind of kicking in at 4.5, 4.6, 4.7, 4.8 grams per 100 mils.

0: Now, before the sugar tax, they were all higher. But what happened was four of those big five decided to reformulate. And that's something that I think we could anticipate in this sector as well.
1: But Coca-Cola didn't, and I think they're the biggest seller, aren't they?
0: Coca-Cola didn't, and they are the biggest seller. But, I mean, their diet versions are also, you know, big sellers as well. Mm. So, I think
1: has the growth in the ubiquity nowadays of GLP-1 drugs, has it reframed the argument around obesity?
0: I think it's increasingly being seen as a disease, as a sort of remitting, recurring disease for many people, and I think that is important. I think it's important that we take the stigma out of this. I think that's vitally important because if you look at the Irish population, for example, I think it's the last estimate, which was only done a couple of years ago under the Healthy Ireland survey, 35% of adults are overweight and 24% are obese. So effectively speaking, 60% of the Irish adult population are overweight or obese. So I think taking stigma away from this is absolutely crucial.
1: But I suppose the argument might be made that we don't need to bring in public health interventions because obesity as a disease can be solved with these new medications.
0: Yeah, but there's a few. I suppose I would be concerned about the potential long-term side effects of medication. And I also think from a sort of a public health prevention standpoint, we want to try and build environments that help prevent this disease occurring. So removing or, you know, reducing the enticements, as I say, to the cheap and highly calorific biscuits, getting people to walk more, the active transport approach. So building environments that actually promote and prevent this kind of disease.
2: That's Principal Researcher at the Healer Research Group at TUS, Dr. Frank Houghton, talking to David McCullough this morning about his nefarious plan to deprive us all of far more calories than we need by expanding the sugar tax. Back at the ploughing, and Ireland's fittest family co-creator and serial GAA County Bonnishthore, Davy Fitzgerald, joined Oliver Callan in the tent for a chat. And the first thing to talk about was Oliver's description of him as a farmer.
3: When I heard you say farmer, I said, oh, Jesus. Listen, my uncle...
4: The
3: uncle was a farmer, which I spent every weekend down there with him since I was probably 4 or 5 years of age until my mid-teens, so... I spent a lot of time on the farm, caused a lot of damage probably, that was most advisable.
4: You just like the machines, did you?
3: Oh, jeez. Wrecked the tractor, you name it. Didn't do what it was meant to do anyhow.
4: But did you take over the uncle's farm, or you're farming the uncle's farm? That was John.
3: Yeah, that was John. John got Parkinson's a number of years ago. He moved into my house there up till recently. So he did, and I took over the farm. I definitely haven't done near the job I should have done it with the GA and Everton. It's hard, but I've done a bit. I enjoy my time outside there, and I suppose I have a little man, Dahiog, who loves being on the farm. He's 4 and a half, and every chance he gets to go out in a tractor, he absolutely loves it, you know?
4: Does he know all the tractors?
3: Every one of them, you name it. Really? Everyone says to me, is he into sport? Is he into hurling? He couldn't give a damn about hurling or sport. He only wants tractors and what baler is that, and he knows more stuff about it. It's incredible.
4: The stuff he can learn, though, all those bizarre words that he's going to have in his head for life. What do you do on the farm? Because you do so many different things, businesses and GAA and everything. Physically, what are you doing on the farm?
3: Listen, I'm keeping a few cattle, Sam, and just I keep cattle for a number of months and that on the farm, and some of the land is only average enough, so... We've a few rushes to cut every now and again and that.
4: That's the poor mouse from Clare, in case anyone's...
3: that's the
4: please
3: fact.
4: Send grants now.
3: And there's a few that come the way.
4: There are, for sure. you always come and judge Ireland's fittest farmer here, don't you?
3: Yeah, I'm down to Zurich tent today. I think Oliver been here, about 5 years in coming, and it's pretty crazy down there, but I've Andrew Trimble helping me blow there this time, right?
4: Very
3: and he's in fittest family with me, and the crack with this lad is unreal, but we always have a great crowd down there, and they see hang tough on fittest family, and they think, we can do that, no problem.
4: Yeah.
3: And when they're up there about a minute or a minute and a half, there's a problem, so there is, so. But it's a bit of fun, it's a bit of crack.
4: The farmers, are they fit?
3: Well, we're about to find out. There's 2.5 grand on offer for the fittest farmer here below. So
4: they'll dislocate a shoulder if they have to.
3: So that goes, one of them have to hang on the bar, and while he's

0: Hang on, the other fella has to do step-ups, so when he comes down, the step-ups stop. But it's actually a good laugh. It's a good bit of crack.
1: Have you noticed the fitness change in the last 5 years? Because the younger farmers in particular, young lads in general all over the country, are gymming like crazy.
0: They're ripped,
1: since COVID.
0: They're ripped. I'm just thinking of them out with the bags of nuts and everything and over their head. No, like, farmers are doing great. They're in great shape. And I'll put it this way, I'm fit as family. When I'm looking for a family, I'll be honest. If they have a farming background, I want them. 110%, yeah. Massively, yeah.
1: Easy to roar at them as well, because they're, you know, they're used to someone shouting from the end of a field, from the high field.
0: Small bit, small bit.
1: You still have a bit of fire in you, don't you?
0: I'm probably different to what a lot of people think. As your colleagues in RTE will portray me for 3 or 4 minutes, and every 70 minutes, that fella's mad, he's off his head. I would probably be a lot different to that at home or in stuff like that. Or even if it is family, I would say to my family, do you want me to go after you or not?
1: I see.
0: It all depends on what you want. In a dressing room, 90% of the time, I'd be talking to you the way I'm talking now. It just depends on the time and the occasion. But might not be what people think it is out there, you know?
1: They think you're like that the whole time. But you do it on the sidelines, so you don't have to... So you're zen when you get home?
0: Well, you'd have to ask yourself that, right? But, there's times and there's places that you need to go. There's times you need to think as well, and I'd like to think that I think things out a lot. Don't always get them right, but I certainly love thinking about the game of hurling.
1: Sorry, what did you say? You're not always right. That's very rare now for a banished door.
0: Listen, there's two of us in that category. Probably we're not always right. You know that.
1: I would hate to think that you get too calm, because I think the reason people love you is that you go mad the odd occasion, and particularly it's the interviews, you know. Are you still thinking of the dark forces?
0: Oh, stop. I've tried to pull back a bit on that, because like everything you say, there's some things you say and it's taken totally out of context. And if you're got 5 minutes after the final whistle blows,
1: emotional time.
0: That's not fucking great for me anyway, I'll tell you. That's not great. I just got to reel it in a small bit, and because you would be, like, you have to think of it. You've spent weeks getting ready for something. You're really up there. You're really animated. You've thought it out. Then things mightn't have gone right, and then you have someone putting a microphone in your face. It's not the easiest place to be after a game.
1: And you never bothered all that media coaching. You just go pure, don't you?
0: You can definitely tell that, I'd say.
1: Pure mule, as they'd say around here.
0: Gee, yeah.
1: By the way, I presume you're looking for both men and women to do the hang tough and the fittest farmer today.
0: I know where you're going with this, yeah. Yeah, we are.
1: Integration is fully happening under David Fitz's.
0: Yeah, no, that's for definite, yeah. We are into both. Being equal and doing everything.
1: There's nobody in the GA against integration anyway, is there?
0: No, I definitely think not. It has to happen. I managed Cork Camogie, I trained Cork Camogie a few years ago, and you realise the budget they have to what we probably have in the hurling. It's not near the same, and it's not fair. It has to definitely come up a long way. And yeah, there might be issues that we have to deal with to get it there. I think we can. That's for definite, and I think it has to happen.
1: Were you disappointed by the GA's decision to delay it?
0: I'd like to hear more of why. I want to hear what's the reasoning behind it. Like, obviously, they have a reason behind it.
1: They're saying it's money. They're saying they are proposing equity. It's a kind of a staging post on the way to equality. Is that good enough?
0: No, this has to happen. Like, there's no blind spot here. This has to happen in the story. So it does, and the sooner it does, the better. But obviously, the financial planning has to go into it. And I think it can. I think it can sooner rather than later. I don't think we need to be putting it off too long.
1: It would just be good to get a date, wouldn't it? Because it just does seem like they're putting the women on the long finger, and they feel this very familiar feeling. And you've been involved in Camogie, not just in Cork, but in Clare as well, your own county.
0: Yeah.
1: You've seen the differences between how the two sides are treated.
0: Well, listen, they both put in the exact same amount of time, let's be honest. The girls put in equally amount of time and work as hard. It's a no-brainer. It has to happen, right? We have to give a lot more to what they're doing. They put on an unbelievable show, be it Gaelic football and hurling or whatever. It's incredible. And the amount of time, Oliver, that's put into it is off the charts.
2: Abso-feckin-lutely. Davy Fitz talking to Oliver Callan at the Ploughing this morning. Data out today, David McCullough tells us, reveals that there are 500,000

0: million motorists with penalty points in Ireland who could be paying hundreds more for their car insurance. The data also suggests that many people have no idea how much it costs to run their own cars. David got a hold of Paddy Cumin, head of communications for Dundeal Cars, to discuss this latest data dump.
1: How much could having penalty points increase your premium by?
2: Well, I had a broker run the numbers for me because I thought the real numbers would be more useful. So we used the same female driver, same car, clean, no claims bonus, and all we changed was the penalty points. So on a clean licence for that female driver, the quote was €586 a year. Add 3 points and that went up 15%. 6 points up nearly 40%. 9 points, the premium jumped to 1,447. So that's 147% higher, nearly 2.5 times the clean licence price. And crucially, at 9 points, the mainstream insurers were backing away and wouldn't even quote in some cases. So the driver got pushed to a specialist. And obviously at 12 points, you have legal disqualification. So yeah, quite a big jump there.
1: Which most people would say is probably fair enough.
2: Well, I mean, look, it is to a degree. Obviously, at the lower end, you know, a hiccup isn't punished that radically, but you're looking at risk. So if someone is clocking up points for speeding in particular, which is the main offence, you would see that. But when people start racking them up, obviously you become a higher risk.
1: Yeah. Now, thankfully, the research would indicate that most of us are relatively compliant. We're not on that many penalty points.
2: Yeah, of the 500,000 drivers with points, the vast majority, 370,000 odd, are sitting at 3 points, which is the minimum you can pick up, usually a single speeding offence or something like that. About 900 are 11 points and 1,000 right on the 12 points. So most people with points aren't serial offenders. They've one blemish. The bad news is that the numbers are moving the wrong way. 40,000 more drivers picked up points this year than last, which is about 8% up.
1: Okay, do we know why? I mean, there's obviously more people on the roads, but we keep hearing that there isn't as much enforcement as there needs to be. That would suggest something a bit different, would it?
2: Yeah, the data's not there, but I mean, anecdotally, you would imagine that there's more phone offences because people are glued to their phones. We see it all the time. We see people watching Netflix and doing all sorts of daft things on the road, unfortunately. So yeah, I think that would account for some of it.
1: But the vast majority of offences are speeding, about 65%, I think. So that suggests that's the most common bad behaviour we see on the roads.
2: Yeah, of course. And look, that could be, it could be 35, 40 in a 30, you know, which again is a serious event, but in the grand scheme of things, it can be a hiccup. But yeah, look, we're not surprised. I wouldn't be surprised by these numbers. They certainly tell a story that we would all fairly well know.
1: And as you say, in terms of getting insurance when you have points on your license, it adds to the cost. And if you rack up enough points, it's going to make it very difficult to get insured at all, isn't it?
2: Yeah, absolutely. Look, for most people who, you know, if they might be on 3 or 6, it's an issue. The price will go up, but you're not into the realm of not being quoted. It's when you get into the 9 and beyond territory that it starts being more difficult. And fewer insurers are going to offer pricing, and that could mean that the pricing is quite significant.
1: Now, as I say, we also have this research from the ESRI. People were asked how much they spend on their cars. The median estimate was 2,000 per year, €2,000 per year. The actual cost added up to almost €3,000. So in other words, what people thought they were paying was about 50% less than what they're actually paying. Were you surprised? I was a bit surprised by that. Were you surprised?
2: I wasn't massively surprised. And if anything, the numbers I felt were quite conservative. We would do similar figures at Dundeal Cars, and the numbers we would see would be quite significantly higher in some cases than the ESRIs for a lot of drivers. The report did look at what would be a 2016 car, and lots of people are driving newer cars. New car sales are flying at the moment, and the costs for those per year would be much more significant because obviously depreciation is a factor.
1: Excluded the cost of the car and depreciation. It was just the cost of actually running the vehicle once that was taken out. But it's still pretty high. And, obviously there's all sorts of different things. There's insurance, there's maintenance, there's tax, and there's fuel. And not surprisingly, that's the biggest cost.
2: Yeah, even their fuel figures, I feel, were slightly conservative. Mm. The figures for from the CSO are the average kilometres are about 16,500 kilometres. So I'd put, you know, someone running a diesel car would be closer to 2,000 euro per year in fueling. And electric cars would be, by our measure, about 800 euro per year in a mixture between home charging and public charging. So it's slightly above. But look, you know, it does give an indication of what the average costs are. And look, I think what's important is people don't necessarily see the costs as they come through because they're in dribs and drabs. You know, you get your big insurance bill, fuel is ongoing. People tend not to maybe monitor things like parking and toll costs, which can be very significant. We, you know, we would estimate they're about 1,200 to 1,400 euro for the average motorist for parking and tolls alone. So the costs are significant. And I think, look, it's a piece of advice for people to start tracking them and get an idea of what they're spending themselves.
1: Absolutely. But when you're talking about parking and tolls again, I'm mentally doing the addition in my head, and it's starting to rack up. You've also been writing this week, Paddy, about secondhand cars, and more importantly, where they come from.
2: Yeah, we've seen a massive shift, obviously, in the last couple of years, primarily down to Brexit, as to the type of cars that are imported to the market. Now, previously, the UK supplied 95% of our used car imports, which was over 108,000 euro back in 2019. This year, in just the first 6 months, that's flipped. The UK is down to 14% of imports. Japan's up to 55%. That's 33,000 cars in Japan versus 8,500 from Britain. So a massive change in the nature of the imports.
0: And is that good or bad, or we may never know, because that's where the item ended. Paddy Cummins from Dundeal Cars there talking, well, cars and, you know, car related things with David McCullough this morning. Finally, for this plough tinged edition of Playback Daily, International Young Woman Farm Ambassador of 2026, I think that's it, Corina Rosengrave, and Pat O'Toole from the Farmers Journal dropped in on Oliver Callan at the Ploughing Championships. Corina farms in County Clare with her brother, she told him.
3: I myself personally had never stood in a parlour or milked a cow.
4: Right, yeah.
3: But you learn fast when it is there, and it's something that I love doing every day and working alongside my brother.
4: You have to do it every day. It's unrelenting, isn't it?
3: Yeah, morning and evening. But to be fair, when you get up in the morning and you see the beautiful sunrise across the burn, it takes it takes the sting out of it.
4: Yeah.
3: And it's absolutely lovely to be out there and out and about with nature.
4: Will you dry them off for the winter time, or do you go all year round like some?
3: Oh yeah, so we dry them off in November. Yeah,
4: bit of
3: so
4: a rest.
3: You get a bit of a break for Christmas, so it's nice.
4: But you probably have to bring them in earlier. The west of Ireland, I was told.
3: Well, we're actually lucky, to be honest, because the ground underneath us, because of the burn, is limestone.
4: Ah, I see. So they can stay out longer.
3: Yeah, usually we calf down the cows the first week of February and we get them out to grass. Now, that didn't happen this spring, considering we got a very long winter and the amount of rain that fell. But we were getting them out around the end of March, and with the way the drought came, that did affect us a lot this year as well, because the grass just did not grow.
4: You have to bring the silage out.
3: Yeah, so the thing is, hopefully we get a nice back into the year, because the ground underneath is a limestone, we'll be able to keep cows out until about November.
4: That's a relief.
3: Yeah.
4: Pat O'Toole, we know you from the Irish Farmers Journal, but you're a farmer as well.
5: Yeah.
4: And your farming is in Wexford.
5: That's right, yeah.
4: Tillage farming.
5: Mm-hmm.
4: What are you tillaging in Wexford?
5: So I was out in the winter oilseed rape last night. We sowed that a couple of weeks ago, so we were putting out fertiliser on that before the deadline, which was today.
4: All right. What were you sowing, sorry?
5: Oilseed rape.
4: Oh, it's the rape seed.
5: Yeah. So we sow wheat, barley, oats, beans, potatoes, cabbage. Now that's in share farming with a specialist farmer who's nearby. And we grow maize and sugar beet on contract for dairy farmers.
4: Well, this sounds like a very big farm, Pat. Oh, just remembered at the ploughing, you can't ask anyone how big the farm. The Corina's having a good laugh.
5: Not big enough to support a full-time income. I have to work in the journal as well to keep the show on the road.
4: That is a fact, though, is it, for tillage in general?
5: Yeah, tillage farmers, Chagas reckon you need at least 500 acres to be a full-time tillage farmer nowadays.
4: Seriously?
5: Yeah, which is beyond the scope of most people. The average Irish farm is about 80 acres. So the reality is that the vast majority of tillage farmers are now part-time. They're doing something else. A lot of them do agricultural contracting because, you know, the synergies with the machinery. But that's just the reality, yeah?
4: You'd need the co-ops, but for land.
5: Absolutely.
4: I don't think it's going to happen with our...
5: The mehl.
4: The mehl. Carina, your granny sent you towards an egg business, is that right?
3: Yeah, granny always had backyard hens at home. She always had 12. And I remember her younger just packing up the eggs and giving them all to the neighbours and relations for free.

0: And I often said to her, I said, Granny, why don't you sell them? But look, it wasn't what she would do. But then she passed away in 2023, and I wanted to remember her and have her ethics, her hard work around the farm.
1: Lovely.
0: So myself and my brother were chatting away about it, and I got 50 hens.
1: 50 of them?
0: Yeah, so that was only a small number at the time, but I got the hens, and then I came up to the ploughing championships where I stumbled into the acorns tent to take shelter the year that the ploughing was a washout.
1: Yeah.
0: And I was chatting away to the girls in the acorns tent. I signed up to the acorns programme, and I got my idea from Granny's Keep Our Ethics Alive to turning it into an egg business to diversify the farm to keep a bit of stability. Similar to what Pat has said there, you have to have different streams of income coming into any family-run farm to make sure that they remain there and remain viable.
1: Well, people love free-range eggs.
0: Absolutely.
1: They go mad for them.
0: Love them.
1: So it's a good business.
0: It's great, yeah.
1: Pat, with your political correspondence hat on now, ploughing is still as important for politics as ever?
2: This year, there's no election. We've had elections the last year. It's the presidential election last year.
1: Yeah.
2: We had Jim Gavin and Catherine Connolly and Heather Humphreys going around the ploughing. Before that, we had the general election the year before, and the farmer organisations had elections, the IFA and the ICMSA in particular. But this year, what we do have is we've Commissioner Hansen coming on Thursday, and the CAP is coming into its defining days, the Common Agricultural Policy, that underpins everything we do as farmers. Christoph Hansen was actually on with David McCullough just before he came on air, and I was listening to him on the way up, and he admits that farming probably needs 500 billion in the next CAP for the whole of Europe. The budget is 300 billion, so we're so far short of where...
1: a gap there now.
2: Yeah, so it's very important, I think, that we showcase everything that rural Ireland is, that the agri... food businesses, the machinery dealers and the machinery manufacturers who are on display here, who export almost €1 billion worth of machinery all over the world every year, and they're based in rural Ireland, supplying jobs in rural economies all over the country. So it's a very important showcase, best side out. The weather has been fantastic today, and I think that when Christoph Hansen comes here, it will be a very strong reminder of what's at stake.
1: When he sees the scale of this, he'll understand how much this country relies on it, and maybe extrapolate that to other countries.
2: Yeah, we are the most dependent country in Europe in terms of our GDP, in terms of the exports that are domestically. Yeah. When you take away your Intels and your IBMs and you look at the remaining balance of our exports, we're hugely dependent on agri-food and some of our premium brands, whether that's Kerrygold butter, whether that's Kerry Foods, whether that's Guinness. The footprint that we're talking about here today.
1: But Pat, the economy seems to be just data centres. No, what? There's nothing to be gained in supporting farmers. That's a message I've been hearing over the summer.
2: Yeah.
1: More and more data centres.
2: I remember Mary Coughlin, when she moved out of agriculture and into industry and commerce, and probably felt she'd escaped Angola, and she said that farming was a twilight industry in the booming economy. But then farming is counter-cyclical and always has been, and farming came very much back into fashion when the economy crashed, and farming exports helped the balance of payments massively during those years, so we may need farming very soon again to carry us through tougher times.
1: Brexit was very beneficial to farming here, wasn't it? Maybe not spotted, because we were reliant on the British economy for exports in pork and particularly beef, but then our European neighbours decided to take the burden, and like, if the English economy collapsed tomorrow, it wouldn't affect us in the same way it would have 15 years ago.
2: The beef sector very much so, and also cheddar cheese. The only people in the world who eat cheddar are ourselves and the British, and we're very dependent on them. That's still our dominant cheese export, very important to dairy.
1: The Germans won't switch to cheddar first.
2: No, about half our beef still goes to the UK, and much more. There's a lot about Brazilian beef, and rightly so, over the last 12 months, but the Australian and New Zealand beef coming in under post-Brexit trade deals into the UK is having a really significant impact on our beef exports to the UK. So it certainly, there's no doubt that the one thing that we can say about Brexit for sure is that Europe stood side by side, shoulder to shoulder with Ireland, and that we're very grateful for that, but we now need them to support us in the CAP as well.
1: Okay, that's the political stuff. You're the International Young Woman Farm Ambassador. That's a big title, Karina.
0: It's a long one.
1: With a busy farm, what do you have to do? What are the duties along with the title?
0: Well, it was initially put there to get women recognised in agriculture.
1: yeah.
0: to show that women have a place in

0: agriculture and that the Irish industry and agri sector back it. Now, from my experience since March receiving the role, every single man, woman and child in Ireland have been so grateful and have been so respectful to the role. They have supported the role, they've invited you into rooms that you would never have been part of, and it's testimony to all them industries. The time that Canaila launched their new name, they asked me to sit on a panel discussion with them. For me, that was massive, to be in that room with all the male farmers dominating, and they wanted to hear a woman's voice. It shows that Ireland is changing. It shows that women are supported by the Irish farmer on the ground.
1: And being counted.
0: And being counted.
1: Because I've met farmers and women, and they would say to me, I'm a farmer's wife. No, not a farmer. But like, if you're a farmer's wife, you've no choice. You're in the farm. You're a farmer.
0: No matter, as I say to any woman that I've met, if you are farming at home with five sheep, or if you're farming 500 dairy cows, you're a farmer. You're doing something to help the industry. You're doing something to put food on the table. Without the farmer, without the food, no matter how big or small, we won't have an Irish economy. And the important thing is then that Europe will look after the farmer in regards the women for the cap. If you put women out there forward and there's no support afterwards, there's no point putting us forward. What we have to do is put supports in there in relation to maternity for women that are farming, that they are going to be able to take their time off.
2: That's International Young Woman Farm Ambassador of 2026, Karina Rosengrave, talking sense to Oliver Callan about ploughing today. Also there was the Farmers Journal's Pat O'Toole. And there you have it for this Scraggin' or Bust edition of Playback Daily, an edition that was compiled, written and edited by me, Neil O'Sheridan. Don't forget you can catch up on all the programmes featured on Playback Daily on RTE Listen. And the mothership, that'd be Playback, is on air and in podcast land every Saturday with a fitter, happier, muddier look back at an entire week in radio. But from me, until tomorrow, thank you for listening right to the end. And hey, let's be careful out there.
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RT News at 3 o'clock. I'm Pooir Gorsby. Good morning. The President, Catherine Connolly, has arrived in Scotland to begin a four-day official visit. The visit aims to build on the President's trips to London and Leeds in May. During the course of the four-day visit, President Connolly will attend engagements in Edinburgh, Glasgow and the Western Isle of Skye. Later today, the President will visit the National Library of Scotland and the Royal Society of Edinburgh, where she will be formally inducted as an honorary fellow. In a statement, President Connolly said that Ireland and Scotland are bound by strong ties of friendship, culture and language. The Dáil resumes from its summer break later today, with the Minister for Public Expenditure, Jack Chambers, expected to warn his Cabinet colleagues that they will have to make trade-offs as the government moves to moderate spending in Budget 2027. It comes amid global uncertainty over the war with Iran. The new estimated cost of building a metro for Dublin, which is being brought to Cabinet for approval this morning, is expected to be significantly higher than the last estimate for the project 4 years ago. If the Minister for Transport, Dara O'Brien, gets approval for Metrolink, work could begin on the long-awaited transport project next year. When planning permission was submitted in 2022, the estimated price tag was £9.5 billion, based on costing that put the price range between €7 to €12 billion. And the weather forecast tonight will be mostly dry with clear spells as showers become less frequent. Lowest temperatures of 9 to 12 degrees with a light to moderate westerly wind. And that's all from the newsroom for now.

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0: The greatest songs. Yeah, yeah, yeah, yeah. RTE Gold, the greatest.

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0: RT News at 4 o'clock. I'm Paul Goinsby. Good morning. The President, Catherine Connolly, has arrived in Scotland to begin a four-day official visit. The visit aims to build on the President's trips to London and Leeds in May. During the course of the four-day visit, President Connolly will attend engagements in Edinburgh, Glasgow and the Western Isle of Skye. In a statement, she said that Ireland and Scotland are bound by strong ties of friendship, culture and language. The Dáil resumes from its summer break later today, with the Minister for Public Expenditure, Jack Chambers, expected to warn his Cabinet colleagues that they will have to make trade-offs as the government moves to moderate spending in Budget 2027. It comes amid global uncertainty over the war in Iran. The new estimated cost of building a metro for Dublin, which is being brought to Cabinet for approval this morning, is expected to be significantly higher than the last estimate for the project 4 years ago. When planning permission was submitted in 2022, the estimated price tag was €9.5 billion, based on costing that put the price range between €7 to €12 billion. And finally, a man in his 30s has died following a two-vehicle collision on the M4 at Enfield, County Meath, yesterday afternoon. The incident occurred at 2:30 p.m. at Junction 9 on the M4 westbound. The man, who was the driver of one of the vehicles, was pronounced dead at the scene. A woman, also in her 30s, was brought to hospital for treatment for non-life-threatening injuries. Gardaí are appealing for witnesses to contact them. And the weather forecast tonight will be mostly dry with clear spells as showers become less frequent. Lowest temperatures of 9 to 12 degrees with a light to moderate westerly wind. And that's all from the newsroom for now.
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0: RT News at 5 o'clock. I'm Autumn Corcoran. Good morning. The Los Angeles Fire Department have said that a helicopter crashed in the Los Angeles area and that three people have died at the scene. In a post on X, the fire department said that the NTSB and the FAA will handle the investigation. President Catherine Connolly has arrived in Scotland to begin a four-day official visit. The visit aims to build on the President's visit to London and Leeds in May. During the course of the visit, President Connolly will attend engagements in Edinburgh, Glasgow and the Western Isle of Skye. Later today, the President will visit the Royal Society of Edinburgh, where she will be formally inducted as an honorary fellow. The estimated cost of building a metro for Dublin, which is being brought to Cabinet for approval this morning, is expected to be significantly higher than the last estimate for the project 4 years ago. If the Minister for Transport, Dara O'Brien, gets approval for Metrolink, work could begin on the transport project next year. When planning permission was submitted in 2022, the estimated price was €9.5 billion. The central bank has revised upwards its growth forecast for the domestic economy by 0.5 percentage point to 3.8% for this year and 3.4% for 2027. That's being driven by substantial increases in expenditure on data centre hardware by multinationals as well as strong consumer spending. Ahead of the budget, the bank has urged the government to stick to spending limits and not to add more stimulus to the already rapidly expanding economy. And the weather forecast today, there will be isolated showers and a mix of cloud. Highest temperatures of 14 to 18 degrees. And that's all from the newsroom for now.
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1: And a very good morning to you. It's Wednesday, the 16th of September. It's Shea Byrne here until 7 o'clock.

So far away from Carole King. Good morning to you. Hope you're well this morning. It's kind of mild morning, with little bits of rain coming down this morning as I headed over the hill past Mount Anville School. But for Grant, Did you see the march last night on the news, getting his IMRO Hall of Fame Award, so congratulations to the march. Begrudgingly. He's doing well. How's our papers arriving? Morning. Super stuff, thank you very much. I got a banana this morning. Wow, feeling special. A gift of a banana. So look, what finer gift could you get at 25 to 6? Yeah, the morning will start off with a mix of cloud and sunshine. Just isolated showers. Cloud will increase through the afternoon with patchy drizzle, becoming wet and breezy in Atlantic counties in the evening as rain and fresh southerly winds move in. Highest temperatures 13 to 18 degrees, so they're mild day ahead. And tonight, wet and breezy across Atlantic counties, pushing eastwards early on, 9 to 12 degrees overnight. And tomorrow, 13 to 17, sunny spells, scattered showers. So that's what tomorrow holds. If you're on the way to the ploughing championship, good morning to you this morning. I believe there was great fun had yesterday. I was speaking to some of my colleagues yesterday evening as they were making their way back from the ploughing. So it was just a great day there, great atmosphere. And we watched the 6-1 last night. Lots of people seem to be enjoying themselves. Do you know where we are? I give out the number. 51551, shay@rte.ie, 0870 32 32 32. If you want to get in touch with us, you'd be very, very welcome.

0: and roll, I gave you the best years of my life, and before that, the Jim Croce song, Time in a Bottle. And that was Megan O'Neill from County Kildare. Morning, Shay, getting ready to set off for Leeds Bradford Airport for 2 weeks in Cyprus. I will miss you, just not that much. That's from Darren in Nottinghamshire this morning. Thank you, Darren. I'm glad that you missed me a little bit. That's enough. That'll see me through the morning. Thank you, Darren. Have a great time in Cyprus. Enjoy. We'll take a break.
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8: I want to dedicate this next song to a very special someone in my life, David Rose.

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Anyone I've ever met. And I'm stuck on your heart.

Simply the Best. Well, actually, the name of that song is The Best, but... And that was lifted from an episode of Schitt's Creek. And remembering the late Catherine O'Hara, who was remembered at the Emmys just the other night. Morning shades, 12 degrees and damp in Ballymore. Poor Issa was mowing our lawn yesterday. I heard a scream. I went out. She was white as a ghost. And she met a very small frog. So I captured them and brought them to a new home. Just moved them out of the garden. 10 minutes later, I heard more screams. Went out to find her stripping off her clothes. She'd mowed over a wasp's nest. Oh, no. And they really went to town on her. Most, not too bad, but one is awful. Oh, God. All these angry wasps then have congregated outside our back door to get their revenge. Never a dull moment. There isn't. I don't think she'll be cutting the grass again. It's fierce mild up Monaghan way, says Billy. I've had my morning exercise already, letting the cats in and out, and then in and then out, and then in and then out again. Have a nice one. That's from Billy. That's the early morning exercise. Wishing my youngest brother, Gary, a very happy birthday for his 40th. That's from Nicky this morning. And soft day in Drogheda. Soft day in Drogheda, says Harvey. Good morning, Shay. Please hello to Don and Assumpta, who are at last back together again. We're all delighted for them. 14 degrees and dry in Thurles this morning. Ah, yes. And happy 93rd birthday to Tommy Darby in Slane in County Meath this morning. Morning, Shay. Getting ready for day two at the ploughing. To go and see how energy is generated. Come to our energy zone at the Engineers Ireland stand. So you're good to get the plug in every morning. Good morning to you, Shirley. Enjoy. You brought a tear to my eye yesterday, re-airport. I left not one but two children in Dublin Airport after leaving Sir 20 years ago. They're both now back to fluddy-fledged adults rearing their own children. Full circle. Ah, oh, yes. It's damp in Donegal. Raining in Rathmullen. It's different up here. Could you play some Tom Williams for Joseph? It's different up here. It's different down here too. We'll see what we can do. Here's Padraig Jack.

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1: People's Art on Stephen's Green, Ireland's largest open-air art exhibition, returns this weekend, Friday till Sunday. People's Art on Stephen's Green. Hundreds of artists, thousands of paintings.
2: Hey, mate. How's all in Oz? No crack here. It's 2:30 in the morning. An early night these days. Look, I'm not partying. I just can't sleep. 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
1: Morning, Shay from Longford. Hearing Kevin Johnson reminds me of Val Joyce. Ah, the great Val Joyce, who I think brought him to the attention of this part of the world. Well, certainly he was regularly played on Val's show, and Shaney Boy was one of those too. I was listening at that stage, I remember well, and then I got very happily got to work with Val for a few years when I was on continuity. He'd come in every night, as I've mentioned before, with his book of saints to say hello. Birthday wishes to Roisin, daughter-in-law, and Barry, son-in-law, last Sunday. Dunnock is 14 on Monday, and Patrick is, Cassidy is 12 today. Lads, I'm broke, and I can't be eating all that cake. That's from Miriam and Meath. Morning, Miriam. Happy birthday to all the birthdays. And when you play Heart, How Will I Get You Alone? It's my ploughing song, says Finch. Really now? This is RTE Radio 1. It is 6 o'clock.
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2: And with a summary of the RTE News, I'm Peter Ferris. Good morning. Two people who handled protected disclosures made by whistleblowers in Ungordishire Corner have themselves blown the whistle, alleging that reforms put in place to protect those who speak out within the force have been undermined by senior management. They're among four Gorther whistleblowers speaking publicly for the first time in an RTE Investigates programme to be broadcast tonight. In all, four whistleblowers allege that serious claims of wrongdoing and safety breaches in policing were contained and concealed by senior management under the former Gorther Commissioner, Drew Harris. In response, Ungordishire Corner said it considers the area of protected disclosures to be of the utmost importance and is committed to ensuring the integrity of the structure for making and investigating all such reports. President Catherine Connolly has arrived in Scotland to begin a four-day official visit. The visit aims to build on the President's trips to London and Leeds in May. During the course of her stay, President Connolly will attend engagements in Edinburgh, Glasgow and the Western Isle of Skye. Later today, the President will be formally inducted as an Honorary Fellow at the Royal Society of Edinburgh. The new estimated cost of building a metro for Dublin, which is being brought to Cabinet for approval this morning, is expected to be significantly higher than the last estimate for the project 4 years ago. If the Minister for Transport, Dara O'Brien, gets approval for Metrolink, work could begin on the transport project next year. When planning permission was submitted in 2022, the estimated price was €9.5 billion. The central bank has revised upwards its growth forecast for the domestic economy by half a percentage point to 3.8% for this year and 3.4% for 2027. That's being driven by substantial increases in expenditure on data center hardware by multinationals, as well as strong consumer spending. Ahead of the budget, the bank has urged the government to stick to spending limits and not to add more stimulus to the already rapidly expanding economy. And the weather forecast today will start off with a mix of cloud and sunshine and isolated showers. Cloud will increase through the afternoon with patchy drizzle, highest temperatures of 13 to 18 degrees. That's all from the newsroom for the moment.
1: Peter, thank you very much. Peter Ferris there in the newsroom. Now, 3 minutes past 6 o'clock, it's time to go over to Met Aaron for the RTE Sea Area forecast. And a very good morning to Holly O'Neill.
3: Good morning, Shay. Starting off with the meteorological situation at 0300. Ireland lies in a moderate to fresh west-northwest airflow between an anticyclone of 1,039 hectopascals north of the Azores and a depression of 994 hectopascals centred over Norway. Forecast for Mizzenhead to Slinehead to Fairhead, northwest, force 4 or 5, backing southwest imminent. Soon increasing southwest, force 5 or 6, and occasionally force 7 between Errishead and Malinhead. Later becoming westerly, force 5 or 6, increasing force 5 or 6 and occasionally force 7 by the end of the period. Weather cloudy with isolated showers in the northwest, rain and drizzle soon, scattered showers developing later with a chance of mist patches in the south. Visibility reducing moderate or poor in precipitation and mist. Forecast for Fairhead to Wicklow Head to Mizzenhead and for the Irish Sea. Northwest, force 4.

0: 4 or 5, easing westerly force 3 or 4 imminent. Soon increasing west to southwest, force 4 or 5, and occasionally force 6 between Roaches Point and Mizenhead. Later increasing southwest, force 5 or 6, veering westerly by the end of the period. Weather, fair to cloudy with isolated showers, rain and drizzle developing soon with scattered showers later. Chances of mist patches too. Visibility reducing moderate or poor in precipitation and mist. Now for the outlook for a further 24 hours. Moderate to strong westerly winds will increase to near gale force along northwest and north coasts on Thursday morning and afternoon. Weather, cloudy to fair with scattered showers, and a band of rain will spread from the west on Friday morning, heavy at times. And finally, for the coastal report, starting with Malinhead. West-northwest, 16 knots, cloudy, 18 miles, 1,019, steady. Boyam 5 off the southeast coast, north-northwest, 17 knots, wave height 1.8 metres, 1,023, rising slowly. Roaches Point, west, 7 knots, cloudy, 18 miles, 1,024, steady. Valentia, northwest, 7 knots, moderate rain shower, 8 miles, 1,025, steady. Belmullet, west-northwest, 7 knots, recent drizzle, 7 miles, 1,022, falling slowly. And finally, Dublin Airport, west, 10 knots, cloudy, 13 miles, 1,021, steady. And that's the forecast. Thank you and have a lovely morning.
1: And you too, Holly O'Neill there at Met Aaron. Now, coming up on 6 minutes past six, here's something from the RTE Radio 1 Recommends list this week. It's brand new on the list. We'll have a new one this Friday, actually. Day changes now. This week will be, or this Monday. Following Monday? Yes, the following Monday. It's normally Friday, but we're moving back to Mondays. Burning for You from John Bleck on the RTE Radio 1 Recommends list.

his boss will see a salary increase to €480,000 by 2028 if performance targets are met, almost €162,000 higher than it was earlier this year, the Irish Daily Mail can reveal. The government signed off on a €91,000, nearly €92,000 pay increase for Paddy Hayes in July after recession-era constraints on top-level pay at semi-state bodies were eased last year. That's the front page of the Irish Daily Mail this morning. Front page of the Irish Daily Mirror, a kick in the arrears. A state-owned energy giant ESB Group, £445.6 million half a year profits were slammed as immoral during a cost of living crisis. Their financial results showed pre-tax profits had jumped from £351 million during the same period last year. More than 320,000 households are in electricity bill arrears. Social Democrats TD Jennifer Whitmore TD said it's immoral for energy companies to be making eye-watering profits in such a cost of living crisis. And that doesn't include the number of people who have estimated meters. I haven't had their meter read in a long time. The Herald Chalk moved to open jail months into sentence. That's Bill Chalk. That's the front page of the Herald this morning. Front page of the Irish Daily Star. Fear over dad's killer, anger as abusive Czech partner freed. That's two daughters of a man called James Ryan, who was killed by his partner, have expressed concerns at her release. That's the front page of the Irish Daily Star this morning. There's a picture of a Lamborghini on the front page of the Irish Sun travelling along a motorway. Ex-Man City striker Raheem Sterling inhales laughing gas from a white balloon while swerving his Lamborghini on a UK motorway. In shock footage, the clubless star was at court yesterday, where he pleaded guilty to dangerous driving after crashing near the M3 in Hampshire in May. All the tyres were blown out on his €315,000 car. He later confessed to a drug problem. It was nitrous oxide, or known as laughing gas, found in the car. And there's body cam footage from the police has been made public. That's the front page of the Irish Sun. Front page of the Irish Times, planning dysfunction doubles time it takes to build houses. Building a home now can take about 4 years, a central bank report finds. A decade ago, the average time between planning and completion was 2 years. Crime gangs disguise cocaine as coal, paper and treacle. Connor Lally writes this story. The crime gangs are disguising cocaine as coal, paper and treacle to smuggle into the state, and are changing the genetics of cannabis plants to get around Irish drug laws. That's the head of Forensic Science Ireland has said that the sophistication many large gangs operate is akin to corporate entities in the legitimate economy. That's FSI Director General Ciarán Sóige said in an interview with the Irish Times. Let Be Inquiry recommends cot cams for UK baby wards. That's on the front page. Interesting, the sports section, I haven't had a chance to read this yet. It's on page 21 of the sports section of the Irish Times. All 1,067 of Ireland's Olympians since 1924 have been documented in a new website. That's interesting. That's the Irish Times. This morning, Irish Examiner, just 34% of rural people go to mass weekly. Just over a tenth of the 25 to 34-year-olds now attend mass weekly in rural areas, a new poll has found, while a shortage of priests has sparked renewed calls for women to be given a greater role in the church. These are some of the results from an Ipsos BA survey of people living in rural Ireland undertaken for the Irish Examiner. Also found that over half of respondents consider themselves to be religious. 57% of the people who were involved in the survey consider themselves to be religious. Budget pledge to cut price of home heating oil. Louise Byrne, Paul Hosford write that story. I don't know if it's being promised. Slow start for Garda pursuit training. This emerged yesterday. That six are expected to receive pursuit training this year, despite government promises that it would be urgently rolled out in response to a deadly spike in people deliberately driving the wrong way on motorways. Cut costs before seeking more cash in budget, ministers told. That's the front page of the Irish Independent this morning. Great pictures from the ploughing across the newspapers this morning. Jerry from Kerry, he's leading two plough horses, grey, it's actually three horses, three greys, I think, in the National Ploughing Championship, but he's wearing his wide brim hat, and it could be taken from any era, except he's on a smartphone. He was assisting the under 40 horse competitor John Trant from Tralee in County Kerry with his horses Larry, Elton and John.
That's a brilliant picture. Larry and Elle. Oh, it's two horses. I got confused with the number of horses. There'll be no good in the horse racing to find out who's the head.

There's two horses in the picture. Larry and Elton John. That's the front page of the Irish Examiner this morning, and a great picture then of a ploughing happening in the background as a small man, 2-year-old, Lewin Temple from Ballygar in County Galway, brought along his toy tractor with a trailer, with bales, with round bales on it as well. And he's sitting in the grass enjoying himself. 77,000 people attended the first day of the ploughing championship. And if you add in the people who are working on site, both volunteers and people working for different companies, that figure goes up hugely. Just one more thing to mention. Inside the Herald, and again, I haven't had a chance to read this article, but a former colleague and friend, John Slattery, I just see his picture on the front page with his mum, Kitty. He's writing, "Coping When Both Parents Get Dementia." And I just had a quick read of it. It's a difficult read. John lost his dad in 2022 to Alzheimer's disease, and his mum unfortunately now has dementia too. And they're pictured inside the newspaper and on the front page, page 18 and 19. "When Both Parents Get Dementia, People Ask How I Cope, and the simple answer is, I don't have a choice." So John, speaking of for the many, many carers around the country, September is World Alzheimer's Month. And for more information, contact the Alzheimer's Society of Ireland for more information, alzheimers.ie. I'll have a proper read of that later. That's in the Herald today. Now, 16 minutes past 6 o'clock here on RT Radio 1. Where are we going next? Oh, yes, James Blunt has been requested. Mr. Blunt.

That's called Great Expectations from Sienna Spiro this morning here on RT Radio 1. Shay, do you think you can squeeze this in now? Of course I can. For the Smith family from County Offaly and the Herity family from Cluny in County Dublin. They're on their way to Dublin Airport this morning to join Conor Smith and Ruth Herity for their wedding at the Irish College in Rome this Friday. Oh, wow, that is exciting. I've never been. I'd like to be. It's a place I haven't visited, Rome. And I believe it's that part of the world, the Irish College, is beautiful. So Conor Smith and Ruth Herity, two families heading off this morning for the wedding in Rome on Friday. Love and best wishes to Conor and Ruth from Paddy and Catherine. And of course, safe flying. Who sang Chasing the Monsters Away from Miriam and Me? That was James Blunt. That was requested this morning. Yes. Back to the bread-making tent for today. Junior bakers at 10, seniors at 1, located beside the RTE Big Top. This is Joanne and Saoirse. Ah, great. We'll have a great time. To the Brian, is it B-R-I-E-N? Brian bread-baking tent for day 2. Junior bakers at 10, seniors at 1. We'll have a great time. That sounds lovely. And Liam is sending me video clips, but Liam, I cannot see them for some reason. I don't know why. But we'll see if we can figure that out.

0: Jim and Carlo. I hate the dark mornings. Jim, so do we. Calm morning around Galway City. The temperature is 10 degrees this morning, heading for 13. Today I'm going to make a bulb lasagna. Tulips, daffodils, crocuses, winter flowering pansies. A smorgasbord of bulbs. Have a good day from Patricia. And any chance you can play Tainted Love, Gloria Jones, or Don't Leave Me This Way by Melvin and the Blue Lots, is Red Shannon and Sandy Mint, before I go fishing at 7 a.m. Well, we won't get it in today, but enjoy your fishing. Where are you going fishing? Are you going off the coast into the bay, or are you, where are you heading for fishing? I would love to know, Reg, when you have a good time. Well, what time is it at all? Oh yes, we have this to do. Kayleigh House.
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0: Not to be missed, not to be missed. And if you missed the Kayleigh House special from the from Electric Picnic, do have a chance. It's still on the player, as far as I'm aware, on RT Listen, and you can find it there. But they were joined by the Kilfenora Kayleigh Band on stage, and it was just amazing. And the recording is just superb as well. So if you get a chance, have a listen to that. Morning from Ulton. We're having a dry day in Uachtaráid today. Send my best wishes to the three daughters, Caoimhe, Áine in Dublin, and Roisin, who is in Wexford. What about Don McLean's Ireland, I Love You So? Some morning. Of course. I played it quite recently, different version, but yeah, we'll play Don's original. It's 11 degrees in Carlow and a bit cloudy. Have a great day. This is Madeline B in Cundé Carlocca, the Scallion Eaters. Now, this man survived the ploughing. Good morning, Adam.
3: How are you?
0: I'm in good form. Did you have a good day?
3: I did. I didn't get to stay for very long. It's always every year I'm there, I say, next time now I'll hang on a bit longer, but no, I enjoyed it. It was a nice morning, and had a bit of a look around before we had to hit the road. So
0: there was three women and two men waiting for you at the jiving tent, waiting for a jive.
3: Look, there's a lot of people waiting for a jive with me. They'll have to join the queue.
0: Jive talking. There's some atmosphere there yesterday. I was watching it on the 6-1 last night. It seemed to be. Just people enjoying themselves. All different age groups. And the schools get the day off.
3: That's right, yeah. You could see a lot of kids going around even early in the morning. They were there first thing. So, yeah. People seem to be enjoying themselves. And the weather was relatively good yesterday as well. So that obviously helps.
0: And I was speaking to somebody who's involved in the truck and plant business yesterday. I happened to meet him. And he was saying there was a lot of business done there yesterday as well. A lot of people come to view and sign deals for trucks and for different things, for different pieces of machinery. Yeah. So the other side of it there as well.
3: Absolutely, yeah. Yeah, no, it's a big event for a lot. And as I was saying on Morning Ireland yesterday, you know, people who haven't been there might think, you know, it's an agriculture event, but there's businesses of all sorts there because, you know, obviously it's just so many people there that it's a big draw. So people want to be seen and want to be doing deals and, you know, everything else. So, yeah, it's such a huge event. It's amazing.
0: We'll stick with ploughing related.
3: Yeah, we will for a minute, because the Irish Farmers Journal has published a survey of 1,000 farmers to coincide with the event, which kind of aims to get a picture of the mood in the sector. And it's mixed at best, leaning towards negative. The survey found that just over 40% of farmers had a negative outlook for the sector, just one in three describing their outlook as positive. The remaining quarter sit in the middle, were indifferent. The dairy sector, the most positive, 43% there, with an upbeat assessment of what's ahead, compared to around 33% who felt negative about it. Meanwhile, the tillage sector was the most pessimistic, 59% holding a negative outlook, compared to just 18% that were upbeat. The survey also shows a mixed and, again, leaning towards negative view of the Minister for Agriculture, Martin Hayden's, performance. A quarter of farmers said he was doing a good or very good job. 37% rated his effort as poor or very poor.
0: US bond yields and anticipation of the Fed meeting the results of that today.
3: Yeah, that's right. The US borrowing costs have hit a high not seen in nearly 20 years overnight. The 10-year Treasury bond yield hit 5.04%, the highest since 2007. It has fallen back to just below 5% in recent hours. So, but that upward trend has been sparked by ever-increasing price of energy. Of course, oil prices now sitting comfortably above the $100 a barrel mark. US West Texas Intermediate near $105 at the moment. That's obviously the most important for the Fed calculations, and that's fueling inflation in the US. Of course, it's also raising expectations that the Fed will raise interest rates when it meets this evening. Traders see a rate rise as a 90% probability, given that inflation and economic outlook in the US, and that of course will set the Fed on a very

0: very interesting path, because the chair, Kevin Warsh, a relatively recent appointee by US President Donald Trump, who made it clear and has made it clear he wants to see rates fall, and he blamed a lot of the problems in the US economy on high rates, launched attack after attack, as people may remember, on the former chair, Jerome Powell, other senior members of the Fed as well, because they wouldn't cut rates or wouldn't cut them as quickly as he wanted them to. Now, former chair Jerome Powell was also a Trump appointee and Trump turned on him, but markets will now be looking to see how he reacts to the prospect of his most recent appointee also failing to do the thing he wants to do, and the opposite by raising rates. And will we have another ongoing row between the Fed and the White House for the months and possibly years ahead?
1: Hurlers on the ditch, and suddenly you're playing the game. Yeah.
0: There's a reality there. The bond markets don't really care about politics.
1: Would you like to be calling the Donalds this morning to tell them you're going to raise rates by 2.25%?
0: Probably, yeah. And they have a range as well in the Fed. It's not an exact range. So it's kind of a quarter or half percent range that they set up. But yeah, it looks like it'll be a quarter of a percentage point. So yeah, that'll be an interesting phone call.
1: That will. Take care. Are you with us tomorrow?
0: I'm not actually, no. I think it's Gail who's with you tomorrow, I think.
1: Great stuff. Yeah. Oh, great.
0: Oh, yeah. Oh yeah, I'm glad I didn't bring Anton back for you.
1: Fudge. I don't know. Any of those things I go to, for some reason, I always come back with fudge.
0: It's a handy one.
1: Take care. Have a good day.
0: Talk to you.
1: Bye bye.
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6: Now with a summary of the RTE news at just gone 6:30, I'm Peter Ferris. Two people who handled protected disclosures made by whistleblowers in Ungawthershire Corner have themselves blown the whistle. They allege that reforms put in place to protect those who speak out within the force have been undermined by senior management. They're among four Gawther whistleblowers speaking publicly for the first time in an RTE Investigates programme, which will be broadcast after the 9 o'clock news on RTE One television tonight. In all, four whistleblowers allege that serious claims of wrongdoing and safety breaches in policing were contained and concealed by senior management under the former Gawther Commissioner Drew Harris. In response, Ungawthershire Corner said it considered the area of protected disclosures to be of the utmost importance and was committed to ensuring the integrity of the structure for making and investigating all such reports. Construction of the Metrolink for Dublin is to be raised at a cabinet meeting today. The cost of building it is expected to be significantly higher than the estimate of €9.5 billion placed on the development 4 years ago. Since then, construction costs have soared. The Minister for Transport, Dara O'Brien, is due to outline how much money will be needed to build Metrolink at a cabinet meeting this morning. If ministers approve the spend, construction work could begin next year. The European Commission President Ursula von der Leyen is delivering her State of the Union.

0: bank speech in Strasbourg this morning. President von der Leyen is expected to spell out details of a proposed EU-wide restriction on social media access for children, as well as pitch for greater European independence in a hostile geopolitical climate. The central bank has revised upwards its growth forecast for the domestic economy by half a percentage point to 3.8% for this year and 3.4% for 2027. The economic growth is being driven by substantial increases in expenditure on data center hardware by multinationals, as well as strong consumer spending. Ahead of the budget, the bank has urged the government to stick to spending limits and not to add more stimulus to the already rapidly expanding economy. And the weather forecast today will be fresh with sunny spells and showers, some of which will be heavy. Highest temperatures will range from 14 to 19 degrees. That's all from the newsroom for now.
1: Peter, thank you very much. 24 minutes to 7 o'clock here on RT Radio 1. Ciara Carroll, old friend Ciara Carroll, is doing the Camino. And she's 240 kilometres left to do. She's just leaving Rangel del Camino this morning. And she said, I don't normally wear earbuds and listen to music when I'm walking the Camino, but very early start this morning, so I'm making the exception to listen to you. Well, thank you, Ciara, and amazing progress. 240 kilometres left. Here's a mumble to help you on your way, Ciara.

That's Amble. That's called The Swell. I'm heading to Corktown to do some fishing, says Reg. Enjoy, Reg. Hope you catch something. Big shout out to Rob Smith, Mikey Ryan, Robert Miles, Ryan Martley, and Brian G. They'll be manning the Cistercian College stand. Mr. Hennessy at the Hub Tent today, meeting old and new friends. They probably won't have much success in the brown bread baking competition, but you get a great welcome.

Isn't that nice? Ploughing's in full swing at Scraggan this morning. You played a beautiful version of the Lake Isle of Innisfree, and I didn't catch who it was by. That was Michael English. It was yesterday or Monday. I can't remember which day. But yeah, it was Michael English's version.

0: the kid for Sister Sledge. That's Paul Weller. Thinking of you. I'm thinking about traffic and travel.
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4: Yeah, hi, it's Lachlan here in number 42. Listen, I'm just looking out my window. 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It's sort of a Nissan Leaf, but it can't be a Nissan Leaf. It's like a supercar turned into a family car. A serious head turner, but a bit of a head scratcher, because am I right in thinking this beaut is somehow a

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7: With the latest traffic and travel news, I'm Sinead Nulachoin. To Meath first, where it's busy on the M3 southbound from beyond Junction 6 Dunshaughlin to a collision before the toll. It's in the right lane. There's a breakdown in Dublin on the M1 southbound at Junction 5, Balbriggan South, and there are delays in the area as a result. And there are delays as well on Concolbert Road inbound at Island Bridge. Well, if you're heading to the National Ploughing Championships today, from the west, you should leave the M6 at Junction 6, Moat, or Junction 5, Kilbeggan from the Dublin side. Exit the M7 at Junction 26, Nina South. That's if you're coming from the Limerick side. Or from Cork, leave the M8 at Junction 6, Horse and Jockey. And Gordy will be directing traffic at major junctions from there. And part of the N52 between Tullamore and Birr is closed around Muckla because of the event. And Gordy are urging anyone not attending to avoid the area and not to rely on sat-navs as well. And that's the latest traffic and travel news.
8: Conversations in cars now. So just when you get to the horse, turn, was it the left or the right?
7: Slowly as possible.
8: Which one?
7: M8, Junction 6, Horse and Jockey. Well, the more information after the news at 7. We'll put it like that, Che.
8: Be good. Should be quiet there at the moment. The traffic does get busy, but people arrive really early.
7: Oh, I'd say so. Really, they early. Want to get the most out of the day as well.
8: Flask and sandwiches in the car.
7: Oh, you can't beat it.
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7: Be prepared.
8: Be prepared or prepared to, you know, whatever.
7: Yeah, anyway. Et cetera.
8: Have a lovely day.
7: Same to you, Achara. 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
8: Oh, now the highlight of my day.
10: I thought we said no sarcasm.
8: How are you this morning?
10: Do you love going to the ploughing?
8: I wasn't there this year, but I do love going to the ploughing. I really do.
10: You should still go.
8: Yeah, I know. I could still go tomorrow. I could still go today. Yeah, but just didn't work out work-wise to be able to.
10: I see.
8: But I've been in the RTE tent quite a few times working. And years ago, I worked with Kia, doing who could change the wheel the fastest. I hosted that for 3 days. Three days of people changing the wheel.
10: How quickly could they change it?
8: Some lads were fast now, and they had the little gun to do it. It was just a small, it was like a trailer size wheel.
10: Yeah.
8: Small. Some of the lads would do it in 11 seconds, I think was the quickest. 11 seconds. Boom, boom, boom, boom. It was like Formula One. And they won a key ring. Or, what did I win? Did I win a Kia? One more person said to me, did I win a Kia? I was like, yeah.
10: Well.
8: Anyway.
10: Yeah, I wouldn't win it. Anyway, last night's football, lots of goals, plenty of goals in the League Cup, and Tottenham's difficult start to the season continued. They were knocked out of the competition by basically a second-string Liverpool side. Liverpool won 3-1, but Roberto De Zerbi's team at least did manage to score their first goal this season against Premier League opposition. They haven't scored in 4 league games. But Alexis McAllister, Cody Gapko and Dominic Szoboszlai helped Liverpool progress with their 3 goals for Liverpool. Now, Arsenal's winning start to the season continued, and a couple of youngsters who played really well last night in their 4-2 victory at Ipswich. 16-year-old Max Dowman scored

0: twice, 16, scoring twice for Arsenal. And they also had an impressive performance from 17-year-old centre-back Marley Salmon. So the players are coming through for Arsenal. Keith Andrews, Brentford secured their place in the fourth round. They had a 2-1 victory at League One Reading. Callum Wilson and Fabio Cavallo scored for Brentford. Limerick man Paddy O'Connor's second-half header ensured Reading kept alive, but they couldn't close the gap. Fulham scored late on to win 3-2 at West Ham, and Peterborough beat Barnsley on penalties. In the Scottish Premiership, Hearts missed the chance to go second in the table. They were beaten 2-1 at Falkirk. Tonight's games include Sunderland playing their first European game since 1973. They played AZ Alkmaar in the Europa League. In the League Cup tonight, Manchester United host Brighton. Aston Villa go to Coventry. In Gaelic Games News, the former Tipperary hurling manager Eamon O'Shea and the current Cork Camogie boss Ger Manley will lead Ireland in the upcoming hurling and Camogie versus Shinty clashes. The Irish teams take on their Scottish counterparts in Portaquive in late October. And racing this afternoon, Shay, is at Clonmel.
1: The thing I love about the ploughing carpet.
0: What?
1: You can go jiving in the afternoon. Then there's a fashion show. And then there was a fudge making demonstration. And you could bake brown bread. What a day.
0: And then over in the field. Change the wheels before you go home.
1: Change the wheels before you go home, yeah. That's what I used to do on my lunch break. Go jiving.
0: How bad.
1: Mike Denver and Declan Lurdy actually there was there one year as well. Brilliant. Cool. Stop the world.
0: Oh, indeed. So that's what happens when you go in there.
1: The world stops. Actually, I'm just going to get. Just you talk for a second while I get stop the world.
0: Well, so my day. Actually, I have a grandson who's learned how to use the drill on the nuts on the wheels.
1: Oh, good man.
0: Yeah, I didn't teach him. His dad taught him. But I was kind of impressed when I saw the video.
1: Did you get him to change the tires of yours now?
0: I wouldn't risk that, but it's kind of good that he can do what his granddad.
1: Good to get these skills.
0: Can't do.
1: I have it sorted.
0: Okay, great. It's really struggling.
1: You
0: can do nothing else.
1: Now, my wife and I, by the way. There you go.
0: Please stop.
1: Declan. Take care, Des.
0: See you, Shane.
1: See you. All the best.

Great, Declan Nairne, Stop the World and Let Me Off. There's 100 people, speaking of the Camino, 100 people heading from all around the country to the airport with Carl Henry to go on a Camino trip to the French Camino this morning. So look, best of luck and bon Camino. Have a great time. Enjoy. And lads, I hope you broke in your walking shoes. Somebody arrives with a new pair of shoes, Carl Henry, you go mad.

Fraser, a little respect. That's about it for me. Morning Ireland is on the way, and I will talk to you bright and early tomorrow morning at 5:30. Have a lovely, lovely day, whatever you're up to.

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6: It's happened again, Jackie. I only went in to replace my mascara, but I just had to try a lip stain. Okay, and I might have picked up a face cream too. Oh, and I just had to get that hair oil I saw on the socials.
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1: Good morning. It's 7 o'clock on Wednesday, the 16th of September. This is Morning Ireland with Gavin Jennings and Sarah McInerney.
2: Today, the economy powers ahead, but housing progress remains a problem. The latest from the central bank. Also, the cost of a metro, the state of the union and the return of the dole.
3: In business, the US Federal Reserve looks set to raise interest rates, while Sam Altman says people are right to be afraid of AI, but they should trust tech bosses to do the right thing.
4: In sport, 16-year-old Max Dowman scores twice for Arsenal and Spurs lose again.
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5: Two people who handled protected disclosures made by whistleblowers in An Gortheshire Corner have themselves blown the whistle. They allege that reforms put in place to protect those who speak out within the force have been undermined by senior management. They're among four Gorther whistleblowers speaking publicly for the first time in an RTE Investigates programme, which will be broadcast after the 9 o'clock news on RTE One television tonight. Rita O'Reilly reports.
6: Two of the individuals at the centre of this investigation worked with the Garda Protected Disclosures Office, which was established in 2017 as part of reforms introduced to protect whistleblowers following a series of policing scandals, including the treatment of whistleblower Sergeant Maurice McCabe. Among them is Dr. Donal Corcoran, who was the permanently assigned staff member to the original office. He is a serving plainclothes Garda with more than 25 years' service. But in August 2024, he made a protected disclosure himself. And 2 months later, he was told that a new office would be set up by January 25 and there was no place for him in it. In all, four whistleblowers alleged that serious claims of wrongdoing and safety breaches in policing were contained and concealed by senior management under former Commissioner Drew Harris. In response, An Gortheshire Síochána said it considers the area of protected disclosures to be of the utmost importance and is committed to ensuring the integrity of the structure for making and investigating all such reports.
5: The new estimated cost of building a metro for Dublin, which is being brought to Cabinet for approval this morning, is expected to be significantly higher than the last estimate 4 years ago. If the Minister for Transport, Dara O'Brien, gets approval for Metrolink, work could begin on the long-awaited transport project next year. Our Eastern correspondent, Samantha Librari.
7: More than a quarter of a century since a metro for Dublin was first announced, today Transport Minister Dara O'Brien will outline to Cabinet how much it's expected to cost. When planning permission was submitted 4 years ago, the estimated price tag was €9.5 billion, based on a costing that put the price range between €7 and €12 billion. Since then, construction costs have soared and the new estimate is expected to be significantly higher. If Cabinet approves the spend, Metrolink can take the next step to a detailed procurement phase, marking one of the biggest milestones in the history of the project. Bids can then begin for the construction and operation of the 19-kilometre mostly underground route, which will link Swords and Dublin Airport to the city centre and Ranelagh. Work could then begin next year, with Metrolink expected to begin operating in around a decade in the mid to late 2030s.
5: The European Commission President Ursula von der Leyen is delivering her State of the Union speech in Strasbourg this morning. President von der Leyen is expected to spell out details of a proposed EU-wide restriction on social media access for children, as well as pitch for greater European independence amid Russia's war in Ukraine and the US war on Iran. Our Europe editor, Tony Connolly.
8: A year ago, Ursula von der Leyen delivered a clarion call for an independent Europe, free and at peace. 1 year on, the geopolitical climate has gotten even more challenging. Russia has escalated its hybrid attacks on European soil.

0: Oil with more frequent drone incursions. War in the Middle East has sharply undermined the EU economy and pushed up energy prices. US President Donald Trump may have held off on further escalating a tariff war, but remains temperamentally hostile to the EU. The trade deficit with China is now running at over 1 billion euro per day. President von der Leyen is expected to signal greater readiness to hit back using trade restrictions. Moves to deliver carbon net neutrality continue to face opposition, especially from the far right, and yet Europe has undergone a torrid summer of forest fires and drought. The surge of Moroccan migrants into the Spanish enclave of Ceuta in July has reopened the migration debate. Expect a promise to further tighten controls and a beefing up of the EU's border agency Frontex. A centrepiece will be a ban or partial ban on social media access for the under-13s, a subject upon which President von der Leyen has arguably staked her reputation. Tony Connolly, RTE News, Brussels.
1: The central bank has revised upwards its growth forecast for the domestic economy by half a percentage point to 3.8% for this year and 3.4% for 2027. The economic growth is being driven by substantial increases in expenditure on data center hardware by multinationals, as well as strong consumer spending. Ahead of the budget, the bank has urged the government to stick to spending limits and not to add more stimulus to the already rapidly expanding economy. Our economics and public affairs editor, David Murphy.
2: While the economy continues to power ahead, progress on housing remains a problem, says the central bank. It has revised downwards its projection for how many homes will be built between now and the end of 2028. It says just under 40,000 homes will be completed this year, rising to 41,000 next year, still well short of the more than 50,000 needed to meet demand. Part of the problem is delays securing electricity and water connections for sites. And with the population growing faster than expected, that will add more pressure to housing demand.
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1: Today will be fresh with sunny spells and showers, some of which will be heavy. Highest temperatures will range from 14 to 19 degrees.
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5: With the latest traffic and travel news, I'm Sinead Nulachoin. It's heavy in Meath on the M3 southbound from beyond Junction 6 Dunshaughlin to a collision before the toll. It's in the right lane. There are inbound delays in Dublin now on the Grand Canal from Parnell Bridge to Harold's Cross Bridge and on Gardiner Street from the Railway Street Junction towards Beresford Place. In Cork, busy on the Bandon Road northbound before the Bandon Road roundabout. And finally, in Offaly, part of the N52 between Tullamore and Birr is closed around Mucklagh. That's because of the National Ploughing Championships. And Gardaí are urging anyone not attending the event to avoid the area. And that's the latest traffic and travel news.
6: Sinead, thank you. 8 minutes past seven, John S. Doyle is here with It Says in the Papers.
7: There are photographs from the National Ploughing Championships in Scraggan County Offaly on many front pages. The Irish Independent has a shot of a two-year-old boy playing with his toy tractor on the ground, just feet away from a red real tractor that seems to be moving. The picture is by Mark Condren. The Irish Times picture by Garrett White shows the Taoiseach, Micheál Martin, on his hunkers, introducing himself to a robo-dog, or perhaps asking it to give him the robo-paw. There's a striking photograph on the front page of the Irish Examiner by Larry Cummins. It shows Jerry from Kerry, a stocky man with a full beard and a wide-brimmed hat, who is taking a call on his phone while holding two workhorses called Larry and Elton John. He's nothing on the unnamed shepherd in a picture inside the paper, standing in front of a row of riot police during a farmers' protest in Bucharest, Romania. He is wearing an alpine hat and a very large sheepskin. That picture is by Andrea Alexandru. The Examiner, in an editorial, says it is expected that at least 250,000 people will make the journey to the Ploughing Championships, which runs over 3 days. It is a gathering of 1,700 stalls and exhibitors displaying

0: attend Mass weekly in those parts. Alongside that, the shortage of priests has prompted renewed calls for women to be given a greater role in the Catholic Church, Anne Murphy reports. The Times reports that according to the Central Bank, building a home in Ireland now takes twice as long as it did a decade ago. And The Independent leads with a report that ministers have been warned that they must reform their state agencies and redeploy staff to stand any chance of getting extra money in the budget as formal negotiations start later this week. The Irish Daily Mail, meanwhile, reports that a new pay deal for the head of the ESB will see his salary increase to €480,000 by 2028 if performance targets are met. In the north, the Irish News and Belfast Telegraph both lead with Fiona Donoghue, the mother of 14-year-old Noah Donoghue. She is photographed outside Belfast Coroner's Court yesterday following the inquest into the death of her son, who was found dead in a storm drain in North Belfast in June 2020. Her words, "Noah was failed, he should still be here with me," give the Telegraph its lead headline. The Irish News says Ms. Donoghue hit out at police and the Department of Infrastructure after the inquest jury findings were delivered more than 6 years after the death of Noah, who she described as her greatest gift in life.
1: John, thank you very much for that. Lots to come here in the next hour on Morning Ireland. It's the 16th of September, so summer is finally over for politicians. We're going to be hearing about what to watch out for in the next all term. Metro costs already much higher than expected, but up next, Central Bank has bad news on housing.
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1: The Central Bank has downgraded its expectations for housing delivery in the coming years and says it's taking twice as long to build a house now as it did in 2017. In its quarterly bulletin, the bank also revised upwards its growth forecast for this year and next, but has cautioned government about the dangers of overspending in October's budget. Our economics and public affairs editor David Murphy joins us now with all the details. And David, you're welcome. We might start with the overall economic outlook from the Central Bank.
10: That is actually looking pretty good. So what the central bank is saying is that the domestic economy, in other words, the economy, if you exclude the effect of multinationals, is going to expand by about 3.8% this year. And that's up about 0.5% from where they thought it would be. Now, a lot of that is driven by imports of equipment for data centers and software, but also there's strong consumer spending as well. And the savings rate for Ireland is now the highest among countries which use the euro. But interestingly, not everyone has savings. The figures show that many households have no savings at all. And I guess with the energy concerns at the moment and the budget coming up, that's something the government are going

0: to have to think about.
1: There are some warnings from the central bank on overspending. It's not the first time they've given these warnings either.
0: No, it's not the first time. And I guess that a lot of people, including the Fiscal Advisory Council, have been warning about that. But the government published figures showing how much it was going to spend this year. The concern is that they're going to breach those ceilings. Particular concern about what's happening in the Department of Health, where the overspend at the moment is around €750 million. Later today, we'll see the Irish Fiscal Advisory Council attend one of the Oireachtas committees, and it's going to voice a concern that the overspend could reach €1.4 billion. The problem really is that Ireland's spending is far higher than any other European country of its size. So that's the big concern. A lot of it is relying on money from multinationals, money which people like the central bank say is not going to be reliable into the future. And that's the concern.
1: What is the central bank saying on housing delivery?
0: So this is quite interesting. What it's actually saying is that the number of homes that will be built over the coming 3 years isn't going to be as high as it previously estimated. So it's reduced its forecast for this year by about 500 homes to 39,500. It's also reduced them next year by about 2,000 to 41,000, and the following year by 1,000 to 45,000. So a key part of the concern really is that the number of planning applications is averaging at around 35,000. Now, there are a variety of reasons for this, but one of the reasons is that there seems to be problems with developers getting the links to water and electricity connections that they need, getting that serviced land up and running into full sites. The other concern is that it's taking twice as long to get from planning permission to a finished house or apartment. So it was taking about 2 years, about a decade ago. It's now taking around 4 years. So that's putting a lot of pressure in terms of delivering the type of housing that Ireland needs. Ireland needs about 50,000 homes a year, and it's not near that yet.
1: There were also some interesting figures on exports, David. Can you tell me a little bit about that?
0: So the export situation really is that we can see there was a huge surge in exports in March of last year. And that was where the large pharmaceutical companies were getting product to the US ahead of the introduction of tariffs by Donald Trump. Now, what's happened is that we can see that's fallen quite significantly. And that seems to be a real cliff edge in terms of those exports. And we can see a lot of it relates to weight loss drugs. That's not being repeated this year. So that's kind of changed the economic figures quite considerably.
1: And just finally then, the central bank is advising the government on the budget. What exactly are they advising them on?
0: So what they've said is that they want to see any supports for people who are suffering because of the energy problems and the energy crisis to be targeted at the least well off. In other words, they don't want to see the kind of blanket tax reductions, the kind of thing we've seen in terms of reduced taxes on petrol and diesel, which benefit everyone in the economy. Instead, they want to see the effort focused on the least well off. So the government will probably do a bit of that anyway with the changes to social welfare. But the issue is that when they change the taxes for things like petrol and diesel, it can benefit the wealthy as well as the least well off. And they don't want to see those kind of universal benefits. And they don't want to see the government overspending in the budget. They say that will actually add to the already fast pace of growth in the economy and could add to inflation when we're already seeing an inflationary problem emerge in the economy, where inflation is rising at around 3.5% at the moment.
1: David, thank you very much for joining us with that. That's David Murphy, and we're going to be getting more detail on that report from the central bank from the chief economist of the central bank a little bit later on. It's 7:19.
2: Metrolink, 19 kilometres of light rail, most of it underground, from Swords in North County Dublin via the airport to Charlemont in the south of the city. Likely to be the most expensive public building project ever here, and today being brought to Cabinet for approval to go to tender. with an estimated cost much higher than the last one 4 years ago of between 7 and 12 billion euro. Martin Wall is Irish Times public policy correspondent. Morning, Martin.
3: Good morning, Gavin.
2: What's going to happen today?
3: Well, as you say, the Minister, Dara O'Brien, he will ask the Cabinet for approval to put the project out to tender. This is not the final go-ahead. It's just to seek what the market would actually be willing to charge for the project. As you say, there are going to he will provide more up-to-date cost estimates, which are significantly higher. The new cost estimate range will range from about 14.5 billion to 17.5 billion, with a midpoint estimate of about 15.75 billion. Now, as you say, the previous midpoint figure was about 9.5 billion, so it's nearly 6 billion euro more. But we have to bear in mind that was in 2021 prices. These are now estimates in 2025, 2026 prices. And there are a number of issues that have driven the projected increases. These include construction inflation, which the estimates today will suggest will add about an additional billion euro to the project. There have been design changes as the project came through the planning process. That again will add a billion or so to it. And as the Irish Times reported last Saturday, the budget for the project is now will provide up to €500 million, 500 million euro, for the provision of accommodation for potentially thousands of workers who will be required to deliver the project.
2: There were reports, Martin, over a year ago of briefing documents to the Department of Transport that the final cost could be as high as just under 24 billion euro. That's a lot higher than what's been speculated today.
3: Yeah, I think the figures were at the extreme end of the potential cost. These are, as I say, revised costs. Now, as I say, we will not know the full cost until the market comes back with tenders, yes, for the project. So these are estimates. They could be higher, they could be lower. This is the most up-to-date cost estimates that the people who are behind the project will have come up with. But the final bill will not be known until the tenders actually come back in from the market.
2: Martin, do you know if the government is going to set an outer limit?
3: I don't know in terms of today what will actually happen. But as I say, the outer limit as of now under these figures is about 17.5 billion euro. So, but again, when the tenders come back in, there will be a further cabinet discussion on this, probably in the late summer or the early autumn, perhaps this time next year. And at that point, an absolutely final decision will be taken on whether to go ahead. And if a decision is taken at that point to go ahead, there is no turning back. Contracts will be signed at that point.
2: Okay.
3: So that's, but we will not know again, as I say, the full price until probably about 6-7 months down the road.
2: That's the money, Martin. When will building start and metro start running? Because when we talked to Jack Chambers in the summer, he said that building would start in the next 2 years and it would take 10 years to build and be open in the mid-2030s at the earliest.
3: Yeah, I think Cabinet will be told today that the completion date will now be between 2036 and 2038, with a midpoint, obviously, of 2037. So it's a 10-year project. And one of the issues that we said discussed in relation to the housing that will go with this, there have been parallel discussions going on between the department, being transport authorities, and the land development agency as part of developing houses which will go to workers from the project for 10 years and then would revert back to the state. So it's a 10-year build so it's unlikely we're going to be seeing any form of metro arriving at a station near you before 2037, probably 2036, 2037 more likely.
2: Where will they get the workers, Martin?
3: Well, obviously some will be Irish workers in Ireland, local labour. However, a year ago, the then head of the metro project, Sean Sweeney, told an Oireachtas committee that up to 8,000 staff could be required for the project at various points. He suggested that international firms would have to be brought on board because there wouldn't be the capacity in the domestic industry for it, and that they would want to bring in personnel from abroad. So we're going to, I would imagine, see a significant and undefined number at this point of workers from abroad for this project. And the plan would seem to be that they will be housed in accommodation that will be developed as part of this project and then would revert back to the state when the project is completed in 10 years' time.
2: Costs and timeline. The spectre of the Children's Hospital hangs over this.
3: the spectre of the Children's Hospital hangs over all big infrastructure projects at the moment, and I think that will be a big issue for World Cabinet and the new development agency that would be is earmarked to build and be responsible for this, to keep a control on costs.

0: And I imagine that you will be seeing the Doyle Public Accounts Committee on a regular basis asking these agencies for the up-to-date costs to ensure that, if we pardon the pun, that the costs are not going off the rails.
1: Martin, thanks for speaking. That's Martin Wall, Irish Times public policy correspondent. It's 25 past seven.
2: An EU-wide restriction on social media access for children and greater European independence in the face of hostile threats from abroad. These are just two of the calls expected from European Commission President Ursula von der Leyen when she outlines her vision for the year to come today. Climate change and the challenges posed by artificial intelligence are also expected to feature in this year's speech. Well, joining us now is our Europe editor, Tony Connolly. And Tony, thanks for joining us. What will be the central planks, do you reckon, of Commission President Ursula von der Leyen's address today?
3: I think the big themes will be climate change, artificial intelligence, and the EU's industrial policy. Now, that really is about China, because there's a massive trade deficit between the EU and China at the moment, about €1 billion per day, and that's essentially hollowing out the European industrial base. Chinese exports are surging to Europe, and the EU complains that these exports are heavily subsidised by the Chinese government. On the climate change issue, I think that's going to be a central plank of her speech today. It's going to be a quite long speech. And it's really a sense that there's a tipping point now with climate change. Europe is heating up twice as fast as other parts of the world. And it really is no longer an abstract reality for people in Europe. We've seen the wildfires this summer, the horrendous droughts, the Danube falling to dangerously low levels. And that's going to be a key theme for Ursula von der Leyen. Artificial intelligence, I'm told that she's been writing and revising the speech on this every week, because the headlines from the United States on artificial intelligence keep changing, with the hyperscalers and the big tech companies warning about the effect on humanity in the coming years if there is artificial intelligence that goes rogue. It's an area that the EU is essentially catching up on, because we don't have those kinds of massive companies with huge volumes of venture capital involved. So it's a sense of what are the risks of AI, how can the EU regulate that to the right degree, but what are the benefits and opportunities? I mean, there are a lot of other areas she's going to be talking about, like migration, Russia, Ukraine facing into a really challenging winter. The Russians have held back missiles that they've got from North Korea and are intending to pummel Ukraine's energy infrastructure as the winter bites. So again, a lot of very challenging areas for the European Union, and these will be reflected in her speech this morning.
2: And an EU-wide restriction on social media access for children potentially included there as well.
3: Yeah, that's right. That's going to be another big topic. Now, essentially, the legislation for a new social media wide EU-wide ban on social media or restriction will be announced as a piece of legislation on Thursday, but she'll set out today what the vision is for that. Now, she did organise an expert panel earlier this year. They reported to her in the summertime. This is a topic that is, I understand, of very strong importance for Ursula von der Leyen. What we may be looking at is restrictions between a total ban under the age of three, restrictions between 3 and 13, where children can access child-friendly sites, but with very strict parental controls. Between 13 and 15, some of those controls will be relaxed, but still very strong supervision. And then only at the age of 15 would a teenager be allowed to access a social media site unrestricted. We'll hear more details today. And then, of course, the legislation will be presented by the European Commission on Thursday.
2: Some really big issues there, Tony, as you've outlined, and a lot of division around Europe on each and every one of those issues. To what extent does this speech set the course for where Europe is likely to go, or is it simply just Ursula von der Leyen's vision of where she would like it to go?
3: Well, this is really the set piece for the Commission President. It was started in 2010 by Manuel Barroso, José Manuel Barroso back then. It didn't get a lot of traction, I have to say, but she certainly has made it a very highly anticipated set piece of her role as President of the Commission.

0: You're right to say that all of these areas are very controversial. Michal Martin was in Bratislava last week speaking to the leaders of Poland and Slovakia, Hungary and Czechia, and they were all complaining about the cost of the emissions trading system, whereby heavy industry has to pay for the carbon it emits, and they're feeling very sore about the cost of combating climate change. But the Commission President will outline about how this is now getting real for people because of the forest fires and because of the droughts across Europe this year. But it is still a very hot topic. We're going to hear more as well about Canada, the relationship with Canada. Mark Carney, the Canadian Prime Minister, will be in attendance. He's making a speech in the Parliament tomorrow. And this is really a pitch to this idea of like-minded powers working together. And this, of course, is a response to the hostile posture by Donald Trump and the Trump administration towards both Canada and Europe. That what areas can they work together? How close can Canada come to the European Union, obviously falling short of membership?
1: That would be certainly one to watch as well. Tony, thank you so much for joining us to bring us up to date with all of that. That is Tony Connolly there. It is 7:31. And Peter Ferris has the news.
2: Two people who handled protected disclosures made by whistleblowers in Gorthashire Corner have themselves blown the whistle. They allege that reforms put in place to protect those who speak out within the force have been undermined by senior management. They're among four Gorthashire whistleblowers speaking publicly for the first time in an RTE Investigates programme, which will be broadcast after the 9 o'clock news on RTE One television tonight. In all, four whistleblowers allege that serious claims of wrongdoing and safety breaches in policing were contained and concealed by senior management under the former Gorthashire Commissioner Drew Harris. In response, on Gorthashire Corner said it considered the area of protected disclosures to be of the utmost importance and was committed to ensuring the integrity of the structure for making and investigating all such reports. Construction of the Metrolink for Dublin is to be raised at a cabinet meeting today. The cost of building it is expected to be significantly higher than the estimate of €9.5 billion placed on the development 4 years ago. Since then, construction costs have soared. The Minister for Transport, Dara O'Brien, is to outline how much money will be needed to build Metrolink when the cabinet meets this morning. If ministers approve the spend, construction work could begin next year. The European Commission President Ursula von der Leyen is delivering her State of the Union speech in Strasbourg this morning. President von der Leyen is expected to spell out details of a proposed EU-wide restriction on social media access for children, as well as pitch for greater European independence amid Russia's war in Ukraine and the US war on Iran. The central bank has revised upwards its growth forecast for the domestic economy by half a percentage point to 3.8% for this year and 3.4% for 2027. The economic growth is being driven by substantial increases in expenditure on data center hardware by multinationals, as well as strong consumer spending. Ahead of the budget, the bank has urged the government to stick to spending limits and to not add more stimulus to the already rapidly expanding economy. The weather, fresh with sunny spells and showers today. Some of the showers heavy. Highest temperatures from 14 to 19 degrees.
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4: With the latest traffic and travel news, I'm Sinead Níolchán. Heavy in Meath on the M3 southbound from beyond Junction 6 Dunshaughlin to a collision before the toll. It's in the right lane. We've reports of a breakdown in Dublin on the N7 outbound between the M50 and Junction 1A Newlands Cross. And there are delays elsewhere in the capital on the M50 southbound from Junction 4 Ballymun to Junction 6 Blanchardstown. On the Temple Oak Road inbound from Rathdown Park to Ternuir Cross, and also on Prussia Street and Manor Street inbound in Dublin 7. And finally, slow now in Galway on the Tuam Road inbound between Ballybrit and the Castlegar Road junction. That's the latest traffic and travel news.
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7: Now, Des Cahill is here. Des, tell me about JJ Gabriel.
8: JJ Gabriel has grabbed my attention this morning, Sarah, because he's 15 and he's the main story in the English newspapers. He's been nicknamed Kid Messi. He's called a generational talent in football and he's with Manchester United, but he wants to leave Manchester United at 15. He wants to cancel his registration and Manchester United are desperate to hold on to him. So the British media is all over this story. Last year when he was 14, he was the top scorer in the Premier League under 18.
7: Wow.
8: League, and he was named the player of the year in that under 18 league. This was all Liverpool's, Manchester United, etc. He made his senior debut for Manchester United pre-season against Atletico Madrid. He scored a hat-trick last week in his UEFA Youth League debut. This is all 3 years above his age group, and he was expected to play for the Manchester United senior team in tonight's League Cup tie with Brighton. But after that hat-trick last week, he and his father wiped all their Instagram accounts of any links with Manchester United. Before you're 16, you can say to a club, I want to cancel my registration with you. The player, the player's parents and the club must all agree on it. And Manchester United are desperate to try and hang on to him. This is massive money we're talking about. And the word is that the Spanish clubs, Real Madrid or Barcelona, are trying to get him. But what adds to the intrigue of it, he has a slight frame, but apparently his balance and his quick feet and his ability to get away a quick shot is what makes him above the ordinary. But it's the Irish link that grabbed my attention. His father was also a footballer, Joe O'Carroll, who played twice for Ireland. Now, if you ask someone like Gavin or someone who follows it closely, people wouldn't remember Joe O'Carroll's two games.
7: Gavin, you don't remember Joe O'Carroll?
9: Vaguely.
8: If I listed who he played for and how few times he played, he played 15 games for Pats, which was the longest. He played 8 games at Brighton, 14 for Barnet, and then with Bishop Stortford, Tooting and Mitcham United, Haringey Borough. How did he get 2 caps for Ireland? On a US tour, there was a few fellas got capped on tours to the US that never got again. That was under Steve Staunton. But so Joe O'Carroll changed the surname for JJ, but he's the main story in the English newspapers.
7: Okay, to watch there for sure.
8: Oh, well, break time. It'll but then again, sometimes when they hype these youngsters,
7: they don't always disappear.
8: Well, they don't always come through, but there would be massive money in the first place, so hopefully he will. Now, last night's football highlighted how you manage a young fella, because Arsenal won 4-2 at Ipswich, but 16-year-old Max Dowman scored twice for them. Twice. One of two youngsters making their first appearance of the season for them. They had a 17-year-old Marley Salmon as well. I mean, it's incredible. Arsenal, best team in England, play 16 and 17-year-olds. You wouldn't see that happen in Ireland very often. There were 24 goals in total in the 5 games last night in the League Cup. Tottenham's difficult start to the season continued. They were knocked out by a largely second-string Liverpool side. Liverpool won 3-1. Goals from Alexis McAllister, Cody Gapko and Dominic Szoboszlai. Keith Andrews' Brentford side won again. They had a 2-1 victory at Reading. Callum Wilson and Carvalho scored for Brentford, while Limerick man Paddy O'Connor got the Reading goal. Fulham scored late on to win 3-2 at West Ham, and Peterborough beat Barnsley in penalties. In the Scottish Premiership, Hearts missed the chance to go second in the table. They were beaten 2-1 at Falkirk. Now, tonight's games include Sunderland playing their first European game since 1973. They meet AZ Alkmaar in the Europa.

0: Europa League, while in the League Cup, Manchester United host Brighton and Aston Villa go to Coventry. In Gaelic Games news, former Tipperary hurling manager Eamon O'Shea and current Cork Camogie boss Ger Manley will lead Ireland in the upcoming hurling versus Shinty and Camogie versus Shinty clashes. The Irish teams play Scotland in Páirc Uí Chaoimh in late October. Many tributes have been paid to Andy Gallagher, who led Offaly to the All-Ireland Senior Hurling title in 1981. He died yesterday at the age of 89, and racing this afternoon is in Clonmel.
1: Des, thank you. 20 to 8, a busy day at the ploughing yesterday. The Taoiseach said October's budget is a chance to take pressure off people. Today, though, the political furrows will be ploughed back in Leinster House. Summer is over for politicians. The Dáil returns, and Cian McCormack is at Leinster House. Morning, Cian.
2: Good morning, Gavin. Well, I'll tell you, I'm outside Leinster House, as you were saying there. It's bright, pretty cool. Crowd control barriers, they're being put in place, but it is quiet here now, no doubt. That will be different when people start arriving. There'll be lots on the agenda over the next couple of months. New laws on immigration and citizenship, road safety, the dispute over the new criminal legal aid scheme, and never a million miles away, the cost of living, energy costs and the budget. Now, I'll be talking to Fiona Sheehan, the Irish Independent's Ireland editor and political scientist Professor Jane Souter from Dublin City University in a couple of minutes. But first, as the politicians are returning to work today, I was out and about asking people what issues they want politicians to tackle over the next few months.
3: The price of everything has only gone up, so...
2: So it's kind of the cost of living for you.
3: It's the cost of everything. It's a no-win.
2: I was driving up the road there at 207.9 for diesel.
3: Exactly, yeah. Like I said, it's a no-win. Ireland is going downhill, and it's not because of the people. It's the people that run the country.
2: What are the big issues that you want to see the politicians addressing?
4: First thing would be the travel fares going up. I think it's a double whammy where people have a car, they're paying extra for fuel, but then, like myself and my husband, we leave our car at home during the week and we get to public transport, so we're paying on the double.
2: Is there anything else?
4: The cost of living in general. I tot my food now when I'm going around, the price of my food that I'm putting in the basket.
2: Yeah,
4: when
2: I do as well, absolutely.
4: And I try and keep within the voucher, so I'm trying to save at the same time.
2: And it's all driven by the cost of living?
4: Yes.
2: But it's inescapable, really, the cost of living.
4: It is.
2: Is it the big thing?
4: I think it is. I think it definitely, as you said, it's the more immediate thing. And that just affects everybody.
5: Well, I think housing, for a start, it's a big issue as well for us young people. I'm 23 now, so I'm only starting my job. I've just finished college, and that's one of the... Well, I'm not looking at the housing market now, but... Coming to that age, the future doesn't look that promising, but especially if you're by yourself, I think I wouldn't be thinking about buying property now until I'm, I have my old brother's nearly 30, and geez, my parents were married and had a house built at that age, and it's just the times are different now.
2: People talking to me yesterday. Well, Fiona Sheehan of the Irish Independent and Professor Jane Souter from UCD, DCU, are with me now. Fiona, the Dáil is back. What has to be done between now and Christmas?
6: Yeah, the big ticket item is obviously 3 weeks' time you will have the budget. And, while government are saying, it'll be very tight in the press, there's still $8.5 billion to deal with. It's not exactly a hair short budget we're talking about here. Within that, the cost of living is the big pressure on them. Now, whether they deal with that in terms of tax changes or further financial supports or people on the margins, they seem to be trying to tackle it at both ends. This time, we're seeing the focus at the moment has kind of shifted from the price at the petrol pumps to the price of home heating oil. So within that, there's a couple of implications that they're going to do some measures there, but perhaps on the excise side. Certainly, it puts carbon tax back under the spotlight because it means that deferred carbon tax hike from back in the summer is likely to be kicked on again, if not indefinitely. So it will be about that package in the round. Last year, we had this bypassing of an income tax package in favour of a VAT rate for the hospitality sector. That's not going to be the case this year. So what government is going to try and present is that between the income tax on one side and

0: social welfare supports on the other, that they are giving everybody a dig out.
1: And what other business needs to be done then in the Dáil?
0: The big ticket item, which will be awkward, will be that legislation on the triple lock, which has to still come forward. And that brings your neutrality debate directly into focus. Another issue, again, isn't so much around, you know, funding for housing, but blockages within the planning and the logistic system, the cutting of red tape, and what proposals are coming forward there. Because you are seeing time and again, whether it's from major infrastructure projects down to somebody building a house, there are just so many delays there that is really clogging up the system.
1: Of course, there are other challenges to the dispute over the new criminal legal aid scheme.
0: Yeah, but Jim McCallum seems to be in a position now where he's gone from, you know, the potential for capitulation more into conciliation. And is there some sort of, you know, smaller compromises he could put on the table to bring an end to that? He seems to have seen off the notion that the entire legal system would collapse as a result of this strike. The impact has been sporadic in different parts of the country, very serious in some cases, not so much in others. So he has, you know, his divide and conquer tactic seems to be working thus far.
1: Professor Jane Souter, saying all of that, it's really hard to escape the budget, and Fionnán was talking about it there. Prices are still rising. At the Ploughing, the Taoiseach was saying October's budget is a chance to take pressure off people. The government has the ball. It will do the upcoming budget. What does it need to get right?
2: Well, I think one of the big things is the extent to which it's going to heed official advice from, say, the Central Bank quarterly report today or the ASRI about looking at who actually needs the supports and who and for who is it just nice to have, and try to target them at who it needs. Because if they keep up with the giving it to everybody, then they're likely to actually just increase inflation across the economy, and it's circular. It's just not going to work. They're going to have to keep doing it. So they're going to have to balance that. And then I think the other thing is there probably has to be a reasonable childcare package. You know, people with young children are under serious pressure with creches and so on. But I think that the back of their mind, they're going to have those protesters from the fuel protests. So while it's moving to home heating oil, if it goes, the cost of diesel goes up too much, you can expect those agricultural contractors to be back on the streets.
1: The opposition then, where can it make gains?
2: It's actually really difficult for the opposition in Ireland at the moment with the government with so much money. I was in Europe last week and everybody was marvelling at just how much money the government had to give and how you would have parties that would otherwise be considered quite centrist actually spending like centre-left ones. But I think the big thing is that the opposition is fragmenting. So I think the latest polls, AIM2 is up quite a bit, Independent Ireland as well as the centre-left. And so they're vulnerable to attacks from both. So it's that kind of fragmenting of the opposition makes it difficult for the opposition, but it also makes it difficult for the government because for the first time they're under pressure from both the right and the left.
1: So a fragmented opposition, you say, but can't the opposition capitalise? We heard Richard Boyd Barrett telling Gavin on Morning Ireland last week that he had emailed other opposition parties and heard nothing back.
0: A bit of unrequited love there for Richard, not quite getting the response he was expecting. Like, we're 12 months on now from the combined left-wing opposition coming together behind Catherine Connolly in the presidential campaign, and after there's been no kicking on in terms of broader levels of cooperation, certainly nothing in terms of any sort of pact at the next election. Very much Sinn Féin, the Social Democrats ruling that out. The kind of the smaller sides of the left in terms of people of War Profit and the Labour Party even saying, oh yeah, no, we should be coming together in some sort of formal way. So you do have that contradiction where, you know, the left are saying, oh, we need to create a left-wing government, but not willing to work together to produce that. And also, when you look at their numbers, as Jane has been saying, that for them to make up the numbers, it requires so many parties to come together in coalition that it's not as if there is a straight left-right divide at this point.
1: What do the next couple of months hold for Taoiseach Micheál Martin?
0: EU presidency still dominating his agenda, meeting with Andy Burnham later on this week. He's still in control of his own destiny. Jane's colleague,

0: Gary Murphy has a biography about out about Brian Cowan at the moment, and in it he details how Brian Cowan goes to Bertie Ahern in 2008 and says, listen, will there ever be a better time to stand down? And you'll be looking at that in the new year. Will somebody go have that chat with Micheál Martin and say, listen, the EU presidency worked really well, you can still control your own exit period, or does he drift on into the year?
1: Okay, well, we'll have to watch that one. Fionnuala Sheehan of the Irish Independent and Professor Jane Souter from DCU. Thanks for your insight and your expertise here this morning outside Leinster House. Gavin, it's back to you in studio.
2: Cian, thank you. It's 9 minutes to eight. We're back with Adam and the Business next.
3: Now, today with David McCullough could be tonight with David McCullough. Perhaps some live line at nighttime or Sunday with Miriam on a Wednesday afternoon. You can hear these anytime on RTE Listen, along with all of your other RTE Radio 1 favourites. 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
11: Returning to business news now, and US bond yields have risen again while markets now see it as a near certainty that the Federal Reserve will raise interest rates later today. If it does, it could put the central bank on yet another collision course with the White House. Adam McGuire from our business desk has more on all of this. And Adam, first the bond markets, what's happening there?
12: Yeah, so overnight we saw the US 10-year Treasury yield rise to its highest level in nearly 20 years. It hit 5.04%, which is the highest it's been since 2007. Fell back slightly to just under 4%. In recent hours, but this is part of a relatively rapid increase in what is essentially the price the US government has to pay to borrow money. The yield was just under 4% at the end of February, and now, as I say, at about 5%. And there are a number of reasons for that increase, because the bond yield is kind of a distillation of a number of things, not just how likely markets think it is that a country will honour its debts. It can also tell us what markets are anticipating around inflation and around the overall performance of an economy. So the higher yield is in part a reflection of the fact that the US debt pile is now above $40 trillion, no sign of that slowing. And the jump in the price of oil also having a major impact. Oil this morning sitting well above $100 a barrel. Brent crude currently $108, West Texas Intermediate $104.60. So that's pushing up energy prices, which is of course putting pressure on consumers and businesses, also pushing inflation as a whole higher. And that's leading to expectations, 90% expectation now that the US Federal Reserve will raise interest rates when it concludes its latest policy meeting this evening.
11: And that is not going to go down well. well in the White House.
12: No, almost certainly not. People will remember the relentless attacks that came from US President Donald Trump on the Fed and its former chair, Jerome Powell, over their unwillingness to cut interest rates, certainly not at the speed that the president wanted. It began with verbal attacks calling Jerome Powell low IQ

0: Hugh saying he should quit. It culminated in a federal investigation into Powell, which was later dropped. The Trump administration also tried to fire a Fed board member, Lisa Cook, made allegations of fraud there. That firing was found to be unconstitutional. Now the Fed chair is Kevin Warsh. He took up the role in May. He's a Trump appointee. And while there is supposed to be independence between the Fed and the administration, he'll be in no doubt about what the president wants. He wants rate cuts, not increases. So everyone will be watching now to see the president's reaction if Warsh matches market expectations and raises rates this evening.
1: Very, very interesting. Meanwhile, the CEO of OpenAI has weighed into the debate around AI safety and regulation.
0: Yeah, a big talking point in the tech industry. First, following the admission from another AI firm, Anthropic, that its test models had escaped controls and hacked the developer site Hugging Face. And then in recent days, a former Anthropic researcher, Jacob Coxon, sounding the alarm about the pace of development and the lack of control in the sector. So OpenAI Sam Altman was asked about this at a conference in San Francisco. Here's part of what he had to say.
2: And I think the world is right to be afraid of this. So we have these two big challenges. We have the potential of a loss of control accident or some other serious thing that could go wrong. We have the potential of way too much power concentration, and people fear that those developing AI could exert their worldview. And there is a sort of narrow path we have to navigate with pragmatism, with steadiness, with the ability for the world to like trust that we will make dependable decisions. I think people are saying, well, you know, this now seems pretty important. Like, let's get it right.
0: Mm-hmm. Trust me, bro. I know what he's saying there. And there are signs that major players in the market, OpenAI, Anthropic, Google, XAI, all trying to shift now and say they're in support of industry rules, ones that lean heavily on self-regulation. The one opponent to that stance, though, is the Trump administration. The US president said fears around the risk of AI are a hoax. Any slowdown in development would benefit China. Meanwhile, Vice President J.D. Vance said he was suspicious of all these companies begging to be regulated, suggested it was some kind of Trojan horse.
1: I saw actually Donald Trump being asked yesterday, has he ever used AI before? And he sort of dodged the question about three or four. Of course I have, but he wouldn't explain exactly how he has used AI. So
0: we'd want to see
1: it, to believe it, I think.
0: Transcripts there now.
1: Indeed. It is. Adam, thank you very much for that. It is 7:57.
3: Now 3 minutes to eight. Let's get the weather forecast from Holly O'Neill.
4: Good morning. Well, this morning is going to start off cloudy in most places, but we will see brighter and sunny spells starting to develop early on with just isolated showers. Later this afternoon, we will see clouds start to increase again from the west, bringing outbreaks of rain to western parts at first. It's going to feel breezy with moderate fresh westerly winds, strong and gusty along the coasts at times, with highs today of 13 to 18 degrees, feeling coolest in the northwest with those strong winds. Tonight then will continue wet and breezy as that rain makes its way eastward. Clearer spells will follow in behind with scattered showers developing overnight, and those fresh winds will continue with lows of 9 to 12 degrees. Tomorrow Thursday is looking like another blustery day again, with moderate westerly winds remaining strong and gusty along those Atlantic coasts. It is going to feel rather fresh as well, with scattered showers and sunny spells. Showers will become more confined to the west and northwest, with parts of the southeast remaining dry for the day on Thursday. Highs will be similar to today, ranging between 13 and 17 degrees. It's going to remain blustery for the remainder of the week then, with showers continuing to feed in from the Atlantic, but with some good crisp sunshine at times too. But for now, that's the forecast. Thank you and have a lovely morning.
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8: Yeah, hi, it's Lachlan here in number 42. Listen, I'm just looking out my window. 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
3: In the next hour, the economy powers ahead, but housing progress remains a problem, the latest from the central bank. Also, has anything changed for Garda whistleblowers? Denmark versus Russia, children and social media, and we got problems. More trouble on the Ed Sheeran tour.
4: In business, Sam Altman says people are right to be afraid of AI, but they should trust tech bosses. And the US Fed set to raise interest rates.
5: In sports, Spurs lose again as 16-year-old Max Dowman scores twice for Arsenal.
6: Good morning again. This is Morning Ireland with Gavin Jennings and Sarah McInerney. We're here with you until 9 here on RTÉ Radio 1 and RTÉ Listen. And the news is read now by Peter Furse.
7: Two people who handled protected disclosures made by whistleblowers in Ungóða Síochána have themselves blown the whistle. They allege that reforms put in place to protect those who speak out within the force have been undermined by senior management. They're among four Góða whistleblowers speaking publicly for the first time in an RTE Investigates programme, which will be broadcast after the 9 o'clock news on RTE One television tonight. Rita O'Reilly reports.
8: Two of the individuals at the centre of this investigation worked with the Garda Protected Disclosures Office, which was established in 2017 as part of reforms introduced to protect whistleblowers following a series of policing scandals, including the treatment of whistleblower Sergeant Maurice McCabe. Among them is Dr. Donal Corcoran, who was the permanently assigned staff member to the original office. He is a serving plainclothes Garda with more than 25 years service. But in August 2024, he made a protected disclosure himself. And 2 months later, he was told that a new office would be set up by January 25 and there was no place for him in it. In all, four whistleblowers alleged that serious claims of wrongdoing and safety breaches in policing were contained and concealed by senior management under former Commissioner Drew Harris. In response, An Garda Síochána said it considers the area of protected disclosures to be of the utmost importance and is committed to ensuring the integrity of the structure for making and investigating all such reports.
7: The new estimated cost of building a metro for Dublin, which is being brought to Cabinet for approval this morning, is expected to be significantly higher than the last estimate 4 years ago. If the Minister for Transport, Dara O'Brien, gets approval for Metrolink, work could begin on the long-awaited transport project next year. Our Eastern correspondent, Samantha Libreri.
9: More than a quarter of a century since a metro for Dublin was first announced, today Transport Minister Dara O'Brien will outline to Cabinet how much it's expected to cost. When planning permission was submitted 4 years ago, the estimated price tag was €9.5 billion, based on a costing that put the price range between €7 and €12 billion. Since then, construction costs have soared and the new estimate is expected to be significantly higher. If Cabinet approves the spend, Metrolink can take the next step to a detailed procurement phase, marking one of the biggest milestones in the history of the project. Bids can then begin for the construction and operation of the 19-kilometre mostly underground route, which will link Swords and Dublin Airport to the city centre and Ranelagh. Work could then begin next year, with Metrolink expected to begin operating in around a decade in the mid to late 2030s.
7: The European Commission President Ursula von der Leyen is delivering her State of the Union speech in Strasbourg this morning. President von der Leyen is expected to spell out details of a proposed EU-wide restriction on social media access for children, as well as pitch for greater European independence amid Russia's war in Ukraine and the US war on Iran. Our Europe editor, Tony Connolly.
10: A year ago, Ursula von der Leyen delivered a clarion call for an independent Europe, free and at peace. 1 year on, the geopolitical climate has gotten even more challenging. Russia has escalated its hybrid attacks on European soil with more frequent drone incursions. War in the Middle East has sharply undermined the EU economy and pushed up energy prices. US

0: President Donald Trump may have held off on further escalating a tariff war, but remains temperamentally hostile to the EU. The trade deficit with China is now running at over 1 billion euro per day. President von der Leyen is expected to signal greater readiness to hit back using trade restrictions. Moves to deliver carbon net neutrality continue to face opposition, especially from the far right. And yet Europe has undergone a torrid summer of forest fires and drought. The surge of Moroccan migrants into the Spanish enclave of Ceuta in July has reopened the migration debate. Expect a promise to further tighten controls and a beefing up of the EU's border agency Frontex. A centrepiece will be a ban or partial ban on social media access for the under-13s, a subject upon which President von der Leyen has arguably staked her reputation. Tony Connolly, RTE News, Brussels.
1: The central bank has revised upwards its growth forecast for the domestic economy by half a percentage point to 3.8% for this year and 3.4% for 2027. The economic growth is being driven by substantial increases in expenditure on data center hardware by multinationals, as well as strong consumer spending. Ahead of the budget, the bank has urged the government to stick to spending limits and not to add more stimulus to the already rapidly expanding economy. Our economics and public affairs editor, David Murphy.
2: While the economy continues to power ahead, progress on housing remains a problem, says the central bank. It has revised downwards its projection for how many homes will be built between now and the end of 2028. It says just under 40,000 homes will be completed this year, rising to 41,000 next year, still well short of the more than 50,000 needed to meet demand. Part of the problem is delays securing electricity and water connections for sites. And with the population growing faster than expected, that will add more pressure to housing demand.
1: And now the weather forecast.
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1: Today will be fresh with sunny spells and showers, some of which will be heavy. Highest temperatures will range from 14 to 19 degrees.
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5: With the latest traffic and travel news, I'm Sinead Nielachon. To the capital first, traffic is being metered into the southbound bore of the Dublin Tunnel, and that's led to a queue on the M1 southbound. Heavy on the M50 southbound between the M1 interchange and Junction 6, Blanchardstown. To Meath, where it's busy on the M3 southbound from Junction 6, Dunshaughlin, to the toll. An earlier collision there, however, has now been cleared. In Cork, there's a 3 kilometre long queue on the M8 southbound before the Dunkettle interchange, and busy in Limerick on the Dublin Road eastbound from the Pennywell Road junction to the St Patrick's Road junction. Now that's the latest traffic and travel news.
6: Sinead, thank you. 8 minutes past eight. John S. Doyle is here again with It Says in the Papers.
7: Just over a tenth of 25 to 34 year olds now attend Mass weekly in rural Ireland. And 34% of all people go to Mass in those parts. Those are some of the findings in the latest instalment of the Irish Examiner's opinion poll. Alongside that, the shortage of priests has prompted renewed calls for women to be given a greater role in the Catholic Church, Anne Murphy reports. The Irish Times reports that according to the central bank, building a home in Ireland now takes twice as long as it did a decade ago. The Irish Independent leads with a report that ministers have been warned that they must reform their state agencies and redeploy staff to stand any chance of getting extra money in the budget as formal negotiations start later this week. In the north, the Irish News and Belfast Telegraph both lead with Fiona Donoghue, the mother of 14-year-old Noah Donoghue. She is photographed outside Belfast Coroner's Court yesterday following the inquest into the death of her son, who was found dead in a storm drain in North Belfast in June 2020. Her words, "Noah was failed, he should still be here with me," give the Telegraph its lead story. The Irish News says Ms. Donoghue hit out at police and the Department of Infrastructure after the inquest jury findings were delivered. The jury found that Noah had

died before he was reported missing, that failings by the department in his management of access to a water culvert possibly contributed to Noah's death, but that there were no police failings that contributed to his death. There are photographs from the National Ploughing

0: perhaps asking it to give him the robo-paw. The Examiner in an editorial says it is expected that at least 250,000 people will make the journey to the ploughing championships. The paper commends the organisers on running the event so well every year and meeting challenges such as handling 400 acres of car parking. Given that level of efficiency, perhaps they should be entrusted with other seemingly intractable problems, says the writer. The Irish Sun has what it says is a picture exclusive, an image of ex-Manchester City striker Raheem Sterling, allegedly inhaling laughing gas from a white balloon while driving his Lamborghini in a UK motorway. The Irish Daily Mail reports that a new pay deal for the head of the ESB will see his salary increase to €480,000 by 2028 if performance targets are met. The ESB is on the mind of the Daily Mirror too. The group's €445 million half-year profits were slammed by the Social Democrats as immoral during a cost-of-living crisis, or a kick in the arrears, as the headline writer puts it. To judge by reports, a press conference during the Social Democrats' think-in yesterday in Dublin was dominated by the question, where is Owen Hayes, the TD who has been the subject of a number of controversies and in whose constituency the event was taking place. He was not in hiding, reporters were told. He'll be along later. Two other party TDs and a senator were also not present for the press conference, the Independent says, and party leader Holly Cairns was absent due to illness.
1: John, thank you very much for that. Later this hour, we're going to be hearing about Ed Sheeran's mounting woes as more artists pull out of his US tour in solidarity with fellow artist Macklemore. But up next, houses are taking twice as long to build as they did 10 years ago.
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1: It now takes twice as long to build a home in Ireland as it did a decade ago. That's one of the findings in the quarterly bulletin of the Central Bank of Ireland today, which also downgraded its forecast for housing completions this year. However, economic growth continues to trend upwards, with the report finding a 4% growth in the Irish economy this year compared with 2025. Well, joining us now is Chief Economist at the Central Bank of Ireland, Robert Kelly. And Robert, thanks for coming in to us this morning. Lots to dig through in this bulletin, but we might start with that pretty startling figure on housing, that is now taking twice as long to build a house now as it did in 2017. Why? What's happening?
7: Yeah, so to put it into context, firstly, when we think about our housing forecast, we actually have quite a large growth in the number of houses expected to be delivered, almost expected to go up a quarter between now and 2028. But as you say, there's been mild revisions downwards. I'd say there's two factors for that. One, we've seen a little bit slower momentum in the first half of this year. We do expect it to pick up in the second half of this year, as the levy waivers that were introduced a year ago, they have to be completed by the end of this year. So we do see that pushing through.

0: numbers. But secondly, as you've said, we've this new data set which allows us to look at an individual house level what's happening between the time between planning, commencement of building and completion. And what we've seen is the planning stage hasn't seen huge changes, but we've seen a long increase in the delays between planning and the commencement, which you might link to infrastructure delays, for example. And then once building starts, it's also taking 8 to 12 months longer for building to complete compared to a decade ago.
1: And do we know why? So if we take the first part that you discussed there, from planning to beginning to build and infrastructure delays, I know you've mentioned potentially connections for water and electricity. And I know the government has approved almost 13 billion in investment for water infrastructure, another almost 13 billion for the electricity grid in the last year or so. So how long before that starts to, you know, bear fruit?
0: So there's an important point there. Those action plans are really, really important for reducing those. And we haven't actually seen the effects of those yet.
1: Yeah.
0: Because if you take it that even in back in 2017, it took 2 years to go from planning to completion. Those houses that are under these new action plans have yet to come into the system. So these are houses we've seen completed the tail end of last year into this year. So we will hopefully see that trend reverse, and our forecasts depend on that trend reversing. And then the second element is when we think about the construction sector, there's not enough workers. There's not enough. So we need to think of ways, how can we get more housing from the same stock of workers? More modern methods of construction, for example, thinking about how we can utilise that labour better.
1: Overall then, what are your predictions when it comes to housing completions over the next couple of years?
0: So we see them growing by about a quarter. So we see them just under the 40,000 for this year, rising into the early 40,000s for next year, and then up towards 45,000 for 2028. Now, of course, the contextualising that is, we've also seen population growth at the strongest level relative to where CSO might have predicted it being. So we've seen a lot of inward migration, it's gone straight into our labour market. So we do need that 50,000 units of housing plus if we're going to start to see balance in the housing market and start to see some of these supply being addressed, if you like, the imbalance between supply and
1: demand. But we're not going to reach that 50,000 under your projections at the moment.
0: No, well, there is, unless some of this reductions, let's say some of the action plan has more success than we think, we see more reductions in that gap between, you know, time to planning and commencement. If we did see them coming at scale, you could see some upside. But then if you think the other side pushing potentially down, and that's cost, right? So we see a lot of the raw materials coming out of the Middle East, and that they are blockages. Aluminium is a big one, for example. So there are downside risks in terms of cost. We look at the PMIs, what they're saying on site. So there is risks both sides.
1: Okay. You're projecting rises in economic growth this year, a bit of good news, and also in 2027. What factors are driving that growth?
0: So there's two main factors. One, which we've kind of seen this momentum coming through from last year, which is what we call business equipment investment, but actually it's mainly outfitting of data centres in Ireland.
1: Okay.
0: So if we look at the first half of this year, 40% of all growth is linked to that category. The other element, it's amazing the level of investment we're seeing. So essentially what happens is we've seen a huge increase in imports coming in of this equipment. Some of it goes into supply chains to go back out of the country. Think of big manufacturers of computer chips, but the rest of it's going into data centres. And not the build of them, the equipment that's in them. And what's crucial here is how long this lasts. So at the rate AI is developing, the turnover of this can be as low as 18 months, which means you have continuous investment as newer technologies come on board. So this is something we see Ireland has really become centre of this investment. The second element driving the growth actually is consumption, so consumer spending. And what we're seeing there is, compared to the high levels of inflation we're seeing and the energy prices rising, people are still consuming and spending quite a lot. And the second thing that is the savings buffer. So we've seen revisions in terms of the data CSO during the summer, where it shows that households actually are considerably higher income than we first thought, about €4,000 extra relative to where we thought we were last year, and they've saved that. So the additional savings last year is about €14 billion. And that's gone into savings accounts, which adds to buffers for consumer spending, but also investment into housing, a lot of retrofitting. So it's about 50-50 between the two of those.
1: Some really interesting patterns on pharma exports. Talk to us a little bit about that.
0: Sorry, yes. Yeah. So what's happening there is essentially we're seeing a lot of volatility in terms of pharma exports. There's two elements at play that we're watching closely. One, we saw a large increase in those exports, if you like, managing the tariff uncertainty through last year, so they're kind of unwinding. Inventory stocks went into the US. But the second feature we're seeing more recently is the volumes being exported have held up, but the value of those exports have dropped considerably.
1: Okay.
0: So to give you a sense of that, to put some numbers on it, late last year, per kilo of the polypeptides that people look at quite closely here, that's the ingredient that's used in weight loss and diabetes treatment. And what we've seen there is it was about 2.1 million per kilo is the value. Now it's €35,000 that's been exported. Now, a word of caution is needed. They're very volatile, but we've seen for the last 6 months a real change in the value attached to those exports, but not the volume. So when you think about that means for the economy, the volume is being created, there's still employment, these factories, the investment, that all continues. But potentially, if you were to see this trend continue, you would see profitability potentially being booked in Ireland dropping off, and the first channel you'd see that is through corporation tax.
1: And any idea as to why that's happening?
0: Like, no, this is, but we talked about so much the vulnerability of corporation tax receipts. Essentially, companies and how they structure themselves and how their patents are managed, where they're managed, all of these things. And when you think about it, there's a handful of companies, it's been covered a number of times, making up that vulnerable corporation tax receipts. They change things slightly in how their profits are assessed globally.
1: Yeah.
0: And all of a sudden,
1: and of course, Donald Trump paying a very close attention to what is going on with farm exports from Ireland.
0: Potentially.
1: Yes. All right. Robert, very interesting speech. You loads more in that report. But thank you so much for joining us on the programme this morning. That is Robert Kelly, Chief Economist at the Central Bank of Ireland. And the time now is 8:21.
2: Two serving Gardaí and a senior civilian in the force will be on television tonight alleging that reforms in the force after the Maurice McCabe affair have not worked. It's part of an underlying allegation among a series of revelations that form part of an RT Investigates documentary to air tonight on whistleblowing in the Gardaí. The Disclosures Tribunal found 9 years ago that Garda whistleblowers like Maurice McCabe, who came forward with allegations of misconduct by An Garda Síochána, were targeted with deliberate smear campaigns by the force. Rita O'Reilly is the reporter and joins us in studio. Rita, thank you for coming in. Tell us more.
3: Good morning. Four Garda whistleblowers have emerged to speak publicly for the first time in tonight's programme. Two of them are experienced personnel connected to the whistleblowing unit. That's the Garda Protected Disclosures Office, and they've now become whistleblowers themselves. The other two are whistleblowers who made protected disclosures to the office in recent years. One of them is a senior serving Garda. And for anyone not aware, a protected disclosure is the legal term for whistleblowing. That's when a worker or a contractor speaks out when they have a reasonable belief that there is wrongdoing in an organisation. And the Garda Protected Disclosures Office was established in 2017 as a direct response to a string of controversies, including the treatment of the whistleblower Sergeant Maurice McCabe. But the two key figures in the office up to last year alleged that reforms introduced to protect Garda whistleblowers and to ensure a fair approach to investigating allegations about serious wrongdoing have been undermined by the decisions and actions of senior management in the force. They allege that Garda whistleblowers have been penalised for coming forward about alleged wrongdoing at Garda headquarters, and they allege that they themselves have been penalised for seeking to protect the Gardaí who've made disclosures and for seeking to protect the independence and integrity of the Protected Disclosures Office. Now, one of them is the sole permanent Garda assigned to that office when it was set up, and he was there until he says he was forced out of his position in December 24. In January 2025, there was a restructuring of that office and it was placed under a separate section of the Gardaí. So although it was in the same location, it had new personnel under a new management structure, and indeed, the Garda website describes it as the new Protected Disclosures Office. And if you'd like to hear from that member now, he's a plainclothes Garda who has several academic qualifications related to these matters, and he's regarded as the institutional memory of that whistleblower's office. He's Dr. Donal Corcoran.
4: I've dealt with some of the most sensitive files in Garda Síochána. And with that comes a positive duty to preserve confidentiality. However, I have raised several reports of alleged wrongdoing, protected disclosures in my own right, to try and redress the issues that I have observed and witnessed. And my own value system, my own principles, make it abundantly clear that I must take this action now. I thought that the reform agenda that was instigated and after Maurice McCabe was such that it meant something, but have taken a judgment that the Gardaí is potentially in a worse position than it was back with Maurice McCabe.
2: A worse position. And what does An Garda Síochána say to all these allegations, Rita?
3: Well, we put a series of questions to An Garda Síochána related to a number of significant allegations connected to tonight's broadcast, and they sent a statement in response. They made no comment on Dr. Corcoran, but in the statement they say that the transfer of the Protected Disclosures Office by the then Commissioner Drew Harris to a section Governance and Accountability in January 25 further strengthened Protected protective disclosures within An Garda Síochána, and that for the record, there was no closure of the protective disclosures office as alleged by a third party. And they said that An Garda Síochána considers the area of protective disclosures to be of the utmost importance and is committed to ensuring the integrity of the structure, system and process for making and investigating all such reports.
2: Now, you mentioned other whistleblowers.
3: Well, listeners may have read about one of them in recent days in our online coverage. She's Rose Sweeney, the head of the Garda National Youth Diversion Bureau, a senior civilian in the Gardaí. That's her day job, as it were. But she acted as a protected disclosures manager across dozens of Garda whistleblowing cases, including some of the most sensitive ones. And she too has come forward to speak to us in addition to Dr. Corcoran. She's graded at principal officer level in the civil service, which is at the equivalent level of a chief superintendent in the Gardaí. And in that respect, the most senior serving member of the Gardaí who's speaking out tonight is Detective Superintendent Brian O'Reilly. He was the acting chief superintendent and head of the Garda National Technical Bureau since he was appointed to that role 10 years ago after a distinguished 30-year career in operations, crime and security, liaison and intelligence. And he was handed responsibility for the firearms section at Garda HQ in September 2019. And we can hear from him now.
5: I never thought that the organisation that I've, you know, dedicated 30 odd years of my life to would turn on me in the way that it did. If someone had asked me a few years back that our organisation could do this, I would say absolutely not. But I've not only seen it with myself, but I've seen it with others. I feel so undermined in terms of the commitment that I've given to the organisation. It's not about resolving the issue, it's about silencing the person that's speaking up.
2: Clearly he feels very strongly, Rita, but what are the Garda Press Office saying about him?
3: Well, Detective Superintendent O'Reilly has taken a number of legal actions concerning penalisation, loss of sick pay, loss of earnings and so on. And indeed, there was a ruling against him in the Circuit Civil Court last year that's currently under appeal. So the Garda Press Office told us that to protect ongoing processes, An Garda Síochána does not comment on matters that are before the courts or the Workplace Relations Commission for adjudication. Detective Superintendent O'Reilly ended up leaving Garda headquarters in April 2023, suffering from severe anxiety and stress after making a series of what he regards as protected disclosures across a number of years on issues that he had direct knowledge of in his capacity as head of the Technical Bureau. And he went on to make a formal disclosure this month, 3 years ago. We'll be hearing from him on some of them tonight, and in particular, he has made specific allegations about a holster issued as the standard gun holster for over 1,600 armed Gardaí. The holster was alleged to be defective and has been raised as a possible contributory factor in the serious injury of one armed Garda and the capital murder of another, the late Detective Garda Colm Horkin. The whistleblowers we spoke to feel that it is vital that the public know what you will see tonight, and they feel that they have nowhere else to go but to go public tonight. Detective Superintendent O'Reilly, Garda Corcoran and Ms. Rose Sweeney say they tried to speak up internally under law and as is mandated by the Garda Code of Ethics introduced as part of the reforms post the Maurice McCabe whistleblowing crisis, but they were ignored and sidelined, and now they are speaking out to protect themselves and other whistleblowers.
2: Rita O'Reilly, thank you. You can watch that documentary, RT Investigates the Gardaí, full disclosure tonight at 9.35 on RTE1 and on the RTE player. It's 8:30. 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Peter Ferris has the latest news.
6: Two people who handled protected disclosures made by whistleblowers in An Garda Síochána have themselves blown the whistle. They allege that reforms put in place to protect those who speak out within the force have been undermined by senior management. They're among four Garda whistleblowers speaking publicly for the first time in an RTE Investigates programme, which will be broadcast after the 9 o'clock news on RTE1 television tonight. In her State of the Union speech in Strasbourg this morning, the European Commission President Ursula von der Leyen has said the EU is dealing with an openly hostile world. Mrs. von der Leyen said a territorial war of aggression is raging on the continent and others have erupted nearby. A fight for industrial capacities is shaping global competition, and a battle of narratives is seeking to weaken confidence in Europe. But she also said Europe's path was clear.
7: Building an independent Europe that has the power to act, nothing

0: can divert us from this. Because in this world, the fate of Europe must remain in the hands of Europeans. So our choice is clear. Do we want a strong and independent Europe that stands up for its values in this world? Or do we let divisions and dependencies hold us back? Do we want to rally around our European idea that together we can decide our own destiny? Or do we let our democracies be undermined by the proxies and puppets of authoritarians?
1: Construction of the metro link for Dublin is to be raised at a cabinet meeting today. The cost of building it is expected to be significantly higher than the estimate of €9.5 billion placed on the development 4 years ago. Since then, construction costs have soared. The Minister for Transport, Dara O'Brien, is to outline how much money will be needed to build Metrolink when the cabinet meets this morning. If ministers approve the spend, construction work could begin next year. The weather, fresh with sunny spells and showers today. Some of the showers heavy. Highest temperatures from 14 to 19 degrees.
2: Peter, thank you very much for that. Adam is here now with the business news.
3: Thanks, Sarah. OpenAI CEO Sam Altman has said people are right to be afraid of the risk posed by artificial intelligence. Speaking at a conference in San Francisco, he also said the industry should be trusted to do the right thing. The comments come as concerns around the threat posed by two powerful AI rises, which has led to senior industry figures calling for coordination on rules to control the technology. However, Meta platform CEO Mark Zuckerberg said competition and liability give AI companies enough reason to act individually on safety. The US Federal Reserve looks set to raise interest rates following its latest monetary policy meeting this evening. Traders see a rate rise as a 90% probability, given the rise in price of oil and high inflation in the US. That expectation led to the US 10-year Treasury yield hitting a 19-year high overnight, as markets also grow increasingly concerned about the country's mounting debt pile. Meanwhile, UK inflation rose to 3.1% in the year to August, according to its Office for National Statistics. That's up on the 2.9% inflation rate in the year to July, as fuel costs rose. The Bank of England holds a rates meeting tomorrow. It's not expected, though, to raise interest rates. Finally, the currencies. €1 buying you 85.7 pence sterling and $1 and 15.5 cents.
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5: With the latest traffic and travel news, I'm Sinead Nulachon. There are delays in Dublin on the M50 southbound between Junction 4 Ballymun and Junction 6 Blanchardstown, and on the Drummartin Link Road northbound between the M50 and Goatstown Cross. It's still quite slow in Meath on the M3 southbound between Junction 6 Dunshaughlin and the toll. An earlier collision there has now been cleared. In Cork, there's a westbound queue on the Rochestown Road from Hop Island towards the N28 roundabout. And finally, in Galway, expect a build-up on Bohernadrave westbound between the hospital and the Monavay Road junction. That's the latest traffic and travel news this morning.
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2: Des is back again with the sports news. Des, lots of goals last night.
3: Lots of goals. Five games in the English League Cup, and they produced 24 goals, some very good ones as well. The story that catches the eye most, though, 16-year-old Max Daumann scored twice as Arsenal had a 4-2 victory at Ipswich. He was one of two youngsters making their first appearance of the season, alongside 17-year-old centre-back Marley Salmon. Maduke and Marino got the other Arsenal goals. The Arsenal manager, Mikel Arteta, is doing his best to play down the hype around Daumann, but acknowledges his special talent.
14: Yeah, he was brilliant. I thought some of the individual actions that he made again to make a difference and to impact the game were outstanding. And we know the talent, we need to look after him.
15: I love a stat, you know that. Second youngest Premier League player ever to score in the League Cup. The youngest, Cesc Fabregas. Mm-hmm. So that's decent company, isn't it?
14: That's decent company. And hopefully he can have the consistency and some of the things that Cesc did in his career. But we know the talent is there. The environment around him is really good as well. So step by step.
15: Yeah, I was going to pick up on that in the final one on Max. Obviously the downside, if there is a downside, is people like me, the fans, the pundits, clamouring when he plays like that for him to start more often. But you're handling him very carefully, aren't you, as a club?
14: Yes, because he's 16 years old and we need to be really cautious with that. We don't want to stop him. We don't want to put any brakes into him. We need to develop him and we are full aware what he needs and he will have opportunities to play.
3: Yeah, he's very impressive. Tottenham's difficult start to the season continued. They were beaten 3-1 at Liverpool by largely second-string Liverpool side. Roberto De Zerbi's team did at least manage to score their first goal this season against Premier League opposition. But while Liverpool played mainly youngsters, it was three of their older heads who got their goals. Alexis McAllister, Cody Gakpo, and that Szoboszlai volley that was was fantastic. Keith Andrews, Brentford side are through to the next round as well. They had a hard-fought 2-1 win at League One side Reading. Callum Wilson and Fabio Cavallo scored for Brentford. Limerick man Paddy O'Connor got the Reading goal. Fulham scored late on to win 3-2 at West Ham, and Peterborough beat Barnsley on penalties. In Scotland, in the Premiership, Hearts missed the chance to go second in the table when they were beaten 2-1 at Falkirk. Now, amongst tonight's games, Sunderland playing their first European match since 1973. They play AZ Alkmaar in the Europa League. While in the League Cup, Manchester United host Brighton, Aston Villa go to Coventry, and it's Everton versus Wolves. Now, that Manchester United game tonight was to feature the man who's dominating the English papers and the story carried in the Irish papers as well, but I don't see reference to his huge Irish links. This is 15-year-old JJ Gabriel, nicknamed Kid Messi. He's only 15, but he's deemed a generational talent and apparently now is on the verge of leaving Manchester United. He and his dad have deleted all Manchester United links from their social media. Last year, when he was only 14, he won the Premier League Under 18 Player of the Year Award. It was an extraordinary achievement. He made a senior debut for Manchester United in their pre-season game against Atletico Madrid, and as I said, was due to play for the first team tonight against Brighton. After he scored a hat-trick last week in the UEFA Youth League, is when he and his dad decided to delete all of their Instagram accounts. He'll be 16 in October, and before you're 16, you can seek to cancel a registration with a professional club, and that seems to be what's behind this. So it'll be interesting to see where he goes. But his dad was a man called Joe O'Carroll, who apparently changed
16: JJ's name to Gabriel because it was more marketable than O'Carroll. O'Carroll was born in London, a professional footballer. He's briefly on Arsenal's books, played 8 games for Brighton, 14 games for Barnet, played 15 times for St Patrick's Athletic, very much a journeyman. But he was capped twice for Ireland, quite remarkably, in 2007. He came on as a sub against Ecuador in New York and started a game against Bolivia in Boston. Steve Stone.

0: Hunter was the Irish manager at the time. In Gaelic Games news, the former Tipperary hurling manager Eamon O'Shea and the current Cork Camogie boss Ger Manley will lead Ireland in the upcoming hurling and Camogie versus Shinty clashes. The Irish teams take on their Scottish counterparts at Páirc Uíomh in late October. Many tributes have been paid to Andy Gallagher, who led Offaly to the All-Ireland Senior Hurling title in 1981. A great hurling man, he's died at the age of 89. And racing this afternoon is in Clonmel.
1: Des, thank you very much for that. Now, Denmark has accused a Russian warship of firing two emergency flares at one of its helicopters while it was tracking the vessel in the Baltic Sea on Monday. Prime Minister Mette Frederiksen branded the action reckless and said it was designed to intimidate and divide. Russia said it would thoroughly investigate the incident, but accused Danish helicopters of making dangerous manoeuvres near Russian warships. All of this came on the same day that NATO forces shot down a drone over Lithuania in the latest security scare on the alliance's eastern flank, where tensions remain high and Russia's full-scale invasion of Ukraine continues. Well, we're joined now by Donika O'Bakon, who's Professor of Politics at Dublin City University. And Donika, thanks for joining us. Both of these incidents, how certain is it that Russia was behind both of them?
2: Well, the Danes have come out quite stridently and, put the blame on Russia. And this was a maritime confrontation and two emergency flares were fired in the direction of a Danish helicopter, which was conducting a routine monitoring operation in international waters in the Baltic Sea area. In terms of the Lithuanian drone, which is, I think, very significant, it's the first time such an armed drone has been taken down in Lithuania by NATO forces. There were two Italian planes, I believe, that were responsible. That is something that's still being investigated by the Lithuanians. So even though it came from Belarus and the obvious finger points towards Russia, they haven't as yet apportioned blame, though it does follow a large amount of pressure that's been applied on Lithuania from Belarus and indeed from Russia in recent months and years.
1: And Russia has denied in a number of instances over the last couple of months, denied any involvement in a number of incidents. What impact, if they are involved, are they hoping it'll have?
2: Well, I think what they're doing, if they are involved, and as I said, it does certainly follow a pattern. You remember that it was in Leipzig last month that the Germans blamed the Russians for an attack there. So it is following a pattern. That they would be challenging NATO, essentially, without launching a conventional attack. I mean, the attractiveness of hybrid warfare attacks like these is that it is below the threshold of conventional war. So it tests the air response times, for example, it tests the infrastructure, and it also, of course, tests public confidence in their own security forces. And it's also sending a signal, and they've been quite clear. Sergei Lavrov is on record as saying that they will be putting pressure on countries that are helping Ukraine to defend itself against Russia. So it's also about stimulating debates within those societies about the desirability of supporting Ukraine against Russia.
1: I know you've been in Lithuania within the last year, Donika. How concerned are people there about the Russian threat?
2: Well, extremely. I remember a meeting with the mayor of Vilnius and he said they've built up stocks of long life food, 20 years. They have evacuation plans so to help people escape from the city in the event of a Russian attack. I mean, for them, they see the Russian attack as not a new threat. It's confirmed their pre-existing threat assessments. And what they feel is that the Ukrainians have bought the Lithuanians, the Latvian and the Estonians time, and they should use that time well to build up their resilience. And this is something, because they're very small states, they see this as something that they need to, you know, make it a whole civil society effort. I mean, the combined populations of Lithuania, Latvia and Estonia are smaller than Ireland. That's how small they are. But they are extremely well prepared, but they're also aware that the geopolitical situation doesn't favour them. I mean, the Donald Trump's, for example, kind of strategic withdrawal from NATO in many respects makes it an unreliable partner. So they have to rely now more on their own defences. And they also psychologically remember those three states, Lithuania, Latvia and Estonia, that, you know, they had only achieved their independence 35 years ago. You know, they lost it after World War One, they regained it after after the collapse of the Cold War, but they could lose it again. They you know, someone like Kaja Kallas, who's the EU foreign policy chief, you know, her mother and grandmother were deported to Siberia. I mean, they remember what it was like living under Kremlin rule. So they're determined not to go back to that. And they're extremely sensitive to any kind of incursions like we've seen in the last 24 hours.
1: And despite the existence of NATO, are you saying they effectively believe that if it came down to it, they'd be on their own?
2: That is the fear. I mean, up until the presidency of Donald

0: Trump, you know, people in the Baltic states were quite dismissive of European defense capabilities. They always felt that it was the American security guarantee that was the ultimate deterrence against Russian attack. And, you know, you've had senior Republicans argue in the past that, look, they wouldn't go to war to defend Estonia. Estonia is essentially the suburbs of St. Petersburg from their perspective. So that loss of a predictable security guarantor has instilled a lot of perhaps unnecessary fear in the societies. And they've distributed pamphlets to every citizen in their societies with titles like 72 hours, how to be ready for the first 72 hours in the event of attack, how to prepare against occupying forces, how to have communication plans with your family members while under occupation, shelters, evacuation, all that kind of thing. So they are psychologically prepared for the worst.
1: It's really interesting, a whole different world, isn't it? You know, and yet so close by. Donika, thank you so much for joining us, and it's very interesting to speak to you. That's Donika O'Back on there, who's Professor of Politics at Dublin City University. We'll be back in a moment.
2: Wherever you dream of going next, KLM Royal Dutch Airlines can take you there. 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
10: The European Commission President Ursula von der Leyen is giving her annual State of the Union address to the European Parliament in Strasbourg this morning. You can watch her in full on the RTE News Channel at the moment. Usually it's our programme on the News Channel at this time. She's going to tell them about plans to stop children and teenagers aged under 15 from opening a social media account without parental or guardian permission, while those aged under 13 will only be able to access child-friendly alternatives. The draft plans are to include what has been termed a block or delay on children and teenagers' access to social media platforms. Dr. Johnny Ryan is with us. He's Director of Enforce, that's the Technology Accountability Unit of the Irish Council for Civil Liberties. Dr. Ryan, good morning. Thanks for taking our call today.
11: Good morning, Gavin.
10: You're calling this EU Kids Act, as it's been called, daft. Why?
11: Well, look, every parent is rightly terrified because they know that social media algorithms are pushing at preteens inappropriate sexualization, self-loathing, and suicide. And that's being pushed into children's feeds. So we know what the problem is. But when you've got something so serious where children are taking their own lives, you've got to make sure you do the right thing. And more law is not what's going to save them. Europe does not need to ban children from the internet or create some new, technically very tricky hurdle, because we already have the tools to fix this crisis. We just need to use them. The problem is that it is Ireland across Europe. It's Ireland that controls those tools, and Ireland refuses to use them because, you know, we are a very hospitable environment for tech.
10: But this isn't a straightforward ban. It's different to that, isn't it?
11: It's a little bit different. You're still going to need to be able to control access, right? So from the child's perspective, it's a ban, and it'll work largely the same way. The question is, will it be effective, even if you could implement it? We had a point 10 years ago where people were in control over what they decided to see, say, and share on the internet. And then the algorithm took over, and everything went downhill very quickly after that. And that's the original sin, and we are not dealing with it.
10: And does this act in any way deal with that?
11: No, it does not. And the strange thing is...
10: I heard Regina Doherty, Fine Gael MEP, yesterday speaking to Katie on Drive Time, saying that it would end recommender algorithms for children. Is that not right?
11: Well, the child wouldn't be able to access the social media platform at all. So if you want to contact your classmate who's on holidays, you know, that's broken as well. It's a simple ban from the entire platform. There's a problem with that. But I think the really big problem is that I don't think it can really be implemented. The likelihood is that Irish kids are still going to be on the platforms and they'll still be targeted by the algorithms.
10: But is there not correct me if I'm wrong, is there not differences being made, for example, for children from the ages of 13 to 15, where they would be allowed access to social media, but it would be different?
11: So for that to happen, we need to have really robust age verification. We've no way of knowing how that could possibly work. One possibility is that that's tied to the MyGov ID, which is tied to the public services card.
10: Yes.
11: But you'll remember, and this evokes Irish water, you'll remember that the Irish Data Protection Commission has already investigated that system and said that the state illegally created a biometric database of 70% of the population, and the state is now appealing that decision in court. So what is in prospect is to build something very technically complicated on a very legally fraught system, whereas... You know, we actually have a very simple solution standing in front of us, and we just don't reach for it.
10: Which is what?
11: Well, the simple solution is that the recommender algorithm for everyone relies on highly protected data, and the social media firms are not allowed to operate those recommender systems by law until they've cleared a very high bar. And I'll tell you what that is. A parent must be asked, or an adult must be asked, to switch the system on for themselves or for their child. They have to be warned about the dangers and then separately confirm that they truly want to do that. In other words, it's not on by default by existing law, but that has not been enforced. And that's a job for the DPC, but it hasn't done it.
10: Are there any lessons to be learned here, or have any lessons been learned here in what's being proposed from what happens in Australia?
11: Well, we're not sure how well the Australian system works or will work. There's this latest proposal, and it's a little bit unclear, I have to say, what the detail is. I've read that law, and I couldn't be certain what actually they're proposing.
10: Okay, Dr. Johnny Ryan, Director of Enforce from the Irish Council of Civil Liberties. Thank you very much for speaking with us. It's 6 minutes to 9.

0: That is Ed Sheeran performing Problems there from last year's album Play, and he certainly has some problems now, because in the last 24 hours several performers have pulled out as support acts for Sheeran's Loop tour in solidarity with fellow artist Macklemore. The rapper was removed from the tour following comments he made on stage in relation to Gaza. Dublin singer Aaron Rowe was among the artists who withdrew, saying he cannot stand by and allow billionaires to their position of power to silence the rightful voices of those who speak up against Israeli genocide. Well, joining us now is Evelyn O'Rourke, RT's arts and media correspondent. And Evelyn, thanks for joining us. You might just remind us what started all this.
1: Yes, sir, a very fast-moving story, this, over the last 24 hours. So, look, what we know is that Ed Sheeran is currently on his sixth major tour, that international US Loop tour. He's actually due to play Philadelphia on Saturday night. However, as you were saying there, over the last 24 hours, at this point, all of his support acts have quit. And this is in the wake of rapper Macklemore, because he was dropped from the lineup in a two-minute speech on September the 4th on stage in New Jersey, I think. He called for free Palestine, and he showed images of devastation in Gaza, and he told the audience he wanted people of the occupied West Bank and Gaza to know we've not forgotten about them. Now, after that concert, those comments drew criticism from Jewish groups, after which some venues put pressure on the tour promoters. One of the owners is a very high-profile man, Robert Kraft, the billionaire owner of the New England Patriots, prominent supporter and donor and all that. Anyway, he objected to Macklemore's appearance on the tour. So really, this pressure started on the promoters. This all seemed to really escalate over the last few days. And then Macklemore obviously

0: actually the promoters then said, look, we are pulling this tour with Macklemore involved. Ed Sheeran has said himself that he spoke with the venues at length, but that ultimately the promoters, Messina Touring Group, that they pulled the plug. So at that point, Macklemore was gone from the tour, and then the other support acts all began to pull out.
1: And what exactly is Ed Sheeran saying about this? He really seems to be trying to say this wasn't his decision.
0: Yes, indeed. Like he said, I mean, they were waiting for a kind of response from him. So they came. So he has famously kind of said that he's not a political, publicly political figure, right? And he said that he wasn't responsible for Macklemore being removed from the tour, that he was in the middle of trying to broker some sort of breakthrough between all the different areas. But eventually he has come out with a statement. He has said, I choose to use my fame and platform to be a place of safety and sanctuary, to maintain diplomacy and to keep the conversations open, not closed. But I am not complicit. I have my personal views, he went on to say, but just because I choose not to speak publicly doesn't mean I have them. So at the moment, Ed Sheeran is in this situation where his name has really gone over the world in relation to this. All of his supporting acts are high profile ones. I mean, Phineas is one of them. Phineas would be known as an amazing musician himself. He's Billie Eilish's brother. He came out with a very strong statement. So in the music world, he's in serious trouble, you know, in terms of all the acts around him saying, look, we love Ed. Ed is a great friend of ours, but we can't continue with this. And then for him personally, he's in the middle of a massive, massive tour. I mean, I went onto TikTok there for 2 minutes. The amount of videos already coming up, you know, giving out about him, criticising him. So this has existential ramifications really for Ed Sheeran as an artist today.
1: And finally, Evelyn, quite a big Irish involvement all around in all of this, isn't there?
0: Yeah, and in fairness to Ed Sheeran, over the years he's always promoted Irish acts. So when you look at the lineup, he has that rising star Aaron Rowe, Dublin singer songwriter, and Bioga, another super trad band. They're on stage, I think, with him right through this tour. They have withdrawn, and Aaron Rowe has said, for example, Ed has been a friend, he's changed my life, but I cannot stand by. And equally with Bioga, they've been very strong in their support for Palestine. They said in their statement, we have been friends for Ed for 10 years. The opportunity of a stadium tour is not lost on us, they say. But they also say they cannot continue financing the silencing of Macklemore. So really, it's a really kind of emotional, tricky moment for all these musicians involved.
1: And as you say, fast developing, no doubt more on that throughout the day. Evelyn, thank you so much for joining us this morning. It's 8:58. We'll be back with the news.
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6: The Ursula von der Leyen State of the Union address continues on the RTE News Channel. That's it from Sarah and me here for this morning on Sound, Niall McGonigal, our broadcast coordinator Shane Galvin. The editors Emma McNamara and Brendan Fitzpatrick. The series editor is John Burke.
1: Dave McCullough is up next. Peter Ferris has the news.
7: The European Commission President Ursula von der Leyen has invited Canada to be an associate member of the EU. In the past few minutes, she also said she wanted to raise the EU's relationship with Canada to the highest possible level. President von der Leyen said the presence of the Canadian Prime Minister, Mark Carney, in the European Parliament for her State of the Union speech this morning was a symbol of the enduring friendship between Canada and the EU.
8: But above all, Europe and Canada believe in democracy. This is not a partnership against anyone else, but for our common strength. In short, we want to bring the relationship with Canada to the highest level possible. So I would like to work on opening the door for Canada to being the first associate member of the European

0: union.
1: Two people who handled protected disclosures made by whistleblowers in Ungar the Síochána have themselves blown the whistle. They allege that reforms put in place to protect those who speak out within the force have been undermined by senior management. They're among four Gore the whistleblowers speaking publicly for the first time in an RTE Investigates programme, which will be broadcast after the 9 o'clock news on RTE One television tonight. Rita O'Reilly reports.
2: Two of the individuals at the centre of this investigation worked with the Garda Protected Disclosures Office, which was established in 2017 as part of reforms introduced to protect whistleblowers following a series of policing scandals, including the treatment of whistleblower Sergeant Maurice McCabe. Among them is Dr. Donal Corcoran, who was the permanently assigned staff member to the original office. He is a serving plainclothes Garda with more than 25 years' service. But in August 2024, he made a protected disclosure himself. And 2 months later, he was told that a new office would be set up by January 25 and there was no place for him in it. In all, four whistleblowers alleged that serious claims of wrongdoing and safety breaches in policing were contained and concealed by senior management under former Commissioner Drew Harris. In response, An Gar the Síochána said it considers the area of protected disclosures to be of the utmost importance and is committed to ensuring the integrity of the structure for making and investigating all such reports.
1: Construction of the Metrolink for Dublin is to be raised at a cabinet meeting today. The cost of building it is expected to be significantly higher than the estimate of €9.5 billion placed on the development 4 years ago. Since then, construction costs have soared. The Minister for Transport, Dara O'Brien, is due to outline how much money will be needed to build Metrolink at a cabinet meeting this morning. If ministers approve the spend, construction work could begin next year. The central bank has revised upwards its growth forecast for the domestic economy by half a percentage point to 3.8% for this year and 3.4% for 2027. The economic growth is being driven by substantial increases in expenditure on data centre hardware by multinationals, as well as strong consumer spending. Ahead of the budget, the bank has urged the government to stick to spending limits and not to add more stimulus to the already rapidly expanding economy.
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1: Mainly dry in many areas for much of the day, with some brighter sunny spells for a time. Cloud will increase through the afternoon before becoming wet and breezy in western counties in the evening. Highest temperatures of 13 to 18 degrees. It'll be coolest in the northwest.
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0: Good morning and you're very welcome to the programme, coming to you today from the National Ploughing Championships in Scraggan, just outside Tullamore in County Offaly. We're here in the RTE tent. If you're at the ploughing, do drop in and say hello, as all these lovely people here have done. Lots of discussion about farming on today's programme. We'll be looking at issues from cap cuts to climate change and asking whether the government is doing enough to support the agriculture sector. Young farmers on the issue of succession and what the future of Irish farming looks like. Also, we'll be catching up on what Ursula von der Leyen is saying this morning about the future of Europe and social media access for young people. Plus, in the wake of yet another road death yesterday, we'll be talking to the Road Safety Authority about what can be done to stop carnage on our roads. And we'll have all the colour from here in Craigan, from staying fit on the farm to jiving, matchmaking and brown bread baking. You can get in touch by WhatsApp on 0870 32 32 32, text 51551 or email todaydmc@rte.ie. First though, income volatility, cost regulation, not to mention the weather. Throw in the uncertainty about the future of the Common Agriculture Policy and the picture for farmers can seem bleak. But the government is insisting that the EU presidency gives it an influential position in budget negotiations to ensure that farming remains sustainable into the future. Joining me this morning on stage are John Clendenin, Fine Gael TD for Offaly, and Michael Fitzmaurice, Independent Ireland TD for Roscommon Galway. Good morning, you're both very welcome. Thanks for being here for joining us. John, how would you paint the picture at the moment? Is it a good time to be a farmer?
1: Look, I think farming is a wonderful lifestyle. It's part of our rural, it's a key cornerstone of rural Ireland. And I think when you look around the ploughing site here today, and just as a local TD for Offaly, I want to welcome everyone. Hope to have an enjoyable time and all get back safely. But, you know, speaking to farmers, speaking to the agricultural sector and different stands here, it certainly has its challenges, there's no doubt about it. But I think it has shown its resilience time and time again. It's shown its determination as a sector. And we have made great strides in recent times in relation to the likes of agri-food. And in the past decade or so, the government has made a very firm commitment in relation to agri-food and exports to all corners of the world. And right now, we're exporting more than ever before in terms of Irish produce, over 90% of what we do produce. And I suppose the challenge that we have, and when you've touched on all of the different challenges that bring that volatility, but what we need to do as a government is ensure that we bring more value and increase that income. And that's going to be a continuous challenge, but I suppose there is a determined commitment to ensure that it materialises.
0: Okay, Michael, what do you say to that? I mean, a lot of people wonder, is there a future for farming in this country?
2: Well, first of all, it's the best, in my opinion, one of the best lifestyles you can have. The people involved in it are the salt of the earth. And the problem is, and there's one word I'd pin it down to, uncertainty. And the uncertainty in, you know, you see all this farmer bashing going on at the moment, not acceptable. You see the cap.
0: Where do you see farmer bashing?
2: You see it, you're pretty good at it yourselves in the media, hammering them. So let's call a spade a spade.
0: You've got the hometown audience with you there, Michael.
2: Yeah, I rented a crowd. The cap budget will not be sorted in the next few months.
0: Yeah.
2: Mercosur, we saw the controversy over that. We see the dairy sector yesterday, and this isn't me saying it, it's the ICMSA, that the last 6 months is 600 million less. We see uncertainty on exports. We see uncertainty in the whole evaluation of the agricultural sector. And to get people in, to get a new generation, there's so much options there at the moment, which is great. There's people have options that they can have different jobs. There is an awful lot of youngsters doing the green cert, which we all encourage, every politician right around the country. But the one thing we need to do is give a clear plan of 5 years or 10 years certainty that, you know, when you see a report coming out a few weeks ago that the suckler herd is going to be slashed to 150,000, when you see reports like that coming, whether it's right or wrong, it's frightening people. And that's the big, big problem that's happening at the moment.
0: Is that uncertainty that you talk about, and we'll be talking to young farmers in a little bit about how they feel about the future of farming, but is that uncertainty that you talk about part of the nature of farming, part of the nature of agriculture, because you can never be sure what the weather is going to bring or whatever?
2: Well, look, the weather is one thing. We're dealing with bad weather and good weather since the last 100 years in farming. And people got cocks of hay with small mowers and forks years ago, and they struggled at times and they lost it. So the weather is the weather. You have to put up with that. But what we need is Do we need to know what's going to happen in CAP. At the moment, it's a 24% cut. That's serious. We need to know what's happening with our English trade. We've lost 25% of our beef market there already. We need to know what's happening in the line of the EU, which is out of this country's control, what trade deals they're doing and what's going to come in on top of us in like for like. We need to give a clear vision, be it for 5 years or be it for 10 years, but at least you need to know. There's one thing, a good decision is a good decision, a bad decision is a bad decision, but no decision, you cannot survive in business.
0: Okay, John, there's a couple of issues there, but just CAP.
1: Well, I think it's important to note that, you know, the government have stood by farmers. And if you look at the last 12 months alone, you know, sometimes we're saying that we hear this, that we listen to Europe and we don't take it on board our own initiative. But we do. And I think the likes of Mercosur is a great example of that. We had our concerns, we pushed back, and we made our sentiments known.
3: And I would have stopped Mercosur.
1: But look, I've sat with Michael in the Agricultural Committee, and we've been vocal in relation to this. And I think there was a collective voice there. Nitrates derogation has been extended, and I think we need to work with farmers now to ensure that is managed. But you can control the controllables, but there are geopolitical world issues that we can't control. The weather is one, but also.

0: What we need to do is use our voice in Europe. Yes, Eastern Bloc countries in particular are highlighting and emphasising the area of defence and security and need for investment there. But we also need to highlight and emphasise food security. And that's the position of strength that we come from in our particular part of Europe. But as well, even from a rural development perspective, and we've had debates in the Dáil around the likes of leader funding, you know, for rural development and continued growth in towns and villages that would never otherwise see investment. And I think, you know, what we need to ensure, and I've raised this and as I'm sure Michael has as well, is to ensure that when we're coming from a position of economic strength, like what we've seen with the fuel supports and how we stood by farmers there, that we'll do the same with CAP. But I think what we need to do is ensure at a European level that we maximise to the end degree as much as we possibly can from a funding perspective to support our agricultural sector and our rural communities.
1: Yeah, Michael, you were saying that you didn't like it when no decision is made. Francie Gorman of the IFA was on Morning Ireland yesterday and he said in relation to CAP that no deal is better than a bad deal. So that seems to be in contradiction to what you just said.
2: Yeah, well, I know that CAP is going to run on in the next 3 years. There's going to be a lot of to-ing and fro-ing. What I cannot, the circle that I cannot square is that at the moment you have the commissioners talking about women and farming giving them extra money, and rightly so, no one has a problem with it. You're talking about young farmers to try and encourage them, and you're still talking about trying to look after the farmers who's there. How you do more with less money baffles me. I could never do it, but they're magic if they can do it. The one thing that will happen, and I think you're right in that, there will be a bit of horse trading yet. I think that will come down a bit. But, I think we have to be honest with farmers. And this is where I'm back to the certainty again. We need to lay out the stall of where farmers will be under the new CAP as soon as possible. And then a decision has to be made by national government, which they are entitled to do in certain schemes under Pillar 2 or whatever, and under the leader, because leader is ferociously important, as John has said, in rural Ireland. Will the national government put in the funding as well to make sure? Because everyone will tell you, well, it's great to get up in the morning and it's great to have three meals a day. Some farmer, in hail, rain or snow, has to get out and do the work to make sure that people right around the country has that privilege. So I think that we've got to... It's a rolling ball at the moment, and it's going to go, the present CAP is going to go an extra year. It won't be decided in our presidency, but I think we should be putting, the one piece of certainty is that our government needs to say that when the deal is done, we will not leave farmers wanting that they will be taking less money, because go back to the original date or the original principle of CAP, it was to make food affordable for people that didn't farm.
0: John, David, I hear Michael in relation to doing more with less, but I think what we need to do is ensure that we work with the sector to bring efficiencies about. And I think one great example in the area of energy, and I'm getting plenty of requests into my own office, is around the whole area of solar. It's a no-brainer in essence that we would see these kind of initiatives encouraged by the government, supported by the government, but there is a payback, which is a relatively short period of time. So
1: yeah, I think there's now whispers in the wind that the energy companies might stop paying you for the bit you put back into the grid.
0: Well, look, I think we need to ensure that the appeal is there, that it's worthwhile, and there is the payback. Yeah. But from my perspective, you know, we talk about doing more with less. Households, businesses, families are having to make these decisions every day of the week. And I think from an agricultural perspective and a government perspective, this is the challenge that we're going to face. But I think there is opportunity through the likes of what we hear from Europe today with Ursula von der Leyen announcing Canada as a potential associate member of the EU. Like, that's going to open up another market of up to 40 million of a population and bring a whole new opportunity.
1: And competition.
0: Absolutely competition, but we welcome competition, and we've proven time and time again our ability and appeal to attract the likes of foreign direct investment to Ireland and to also sell our products and our services.
1: Would you welcome more competition from Canada?
2: Look, I don't think any farmer has a problem if the pitch is level. If it's 15 on the side, I think no one has a problem. But you can't cannot have medicine or cattle that are treated with medicine suspended for 40 years or hormones going into cattle, which is pretty prevalent in a lot of the countries, America and Brazil and other countries. So I think that if right is right, it'll be a long way off for that type of competition. But let me get back to one thing. John talks about

0: about solar and say farmers saving money that way, and I agree with him. Mm. But you know what? We have a TAMS for farmers, and the TAMS system now. A few years ago, you could get the grant for your for be it a slatted tank or for your solar. Now you're on a points basis because the budget isn't big enough, and the reality is, while farmers are really going out of their way to try and do things, you know, put down more slurry storage, to put down more or to put up more solar panels, now you're on a pint space, and an awful lot of farmers, and they're out here today, will have got disappointed with the TAMS because they didn't get the opportunity of getting that grant under TAMS.
1: Okay. I think it's important to note, though, David, we have increased, the government has increased the budget in relation to TAMS and acres. There has to be some sort of application.
0: Hold on, don't go talking about acres.
1: It is taxpayers' money at the end of the day, and there is responsibility here for it.
0: Okay. So in 2009...
1: It does have to be maintained, and I think there is responsibility here from the government perspective.
0: Just one thing I think that needs to be clarified. In the line of acres... I hear this coming out from politicians. In 2009, we had a scheme that paid 500 more per farmer than what we have in 2026 under an environmental scheme. So let's not be talking about acres or any of the other environmental schemes for the simple reason 15 years ago, we were able to give farmers more and we weren't putting a carbon tax on them to pay it.
2: Okay, before we move on, fuel prices, obviously, you mentioned it earlier about government supports. Is that support going to continue? Because a lot of people are worried about what's going to happen this winter.
1: Look, I think what we see in relation to fuel, on a broader level, David, where we are right now is around, roughly speaking, €2 per litre. We're seeing other countries across Europe as high as 250, 260, 270 per litre. But the government has not been shy about standing by the need for supports in relation to fuel. And, you know, Michael references the carbon tax there. You know, right now we are looking at all options in relation to fuel, fodder, fertiliser, and I think in particular home heating. I think in Budget 2027 what we're going to see is targeted measures in relation to ensure that we're supporting farmers, but also on a broader level an income tax package that will not just benefit the broader society of people working, but will also include farmers. So there will be a number of interventions in Budget 2027 which will ensure that occurs.
2: Okay, we'll find out in 3 weeks' time. We better leave it there. John Clendenin, Fine Gael TD for Offaly, Michael Fitzmaurice, Independent Ireland TD for Roscommon Galway. Thank you both very much indeed for joining us. Coming up later this morning, we'll have live music here with Ruulia Buulia, but up next, taking over the family holding, what does the future of farming look like?
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2: Now, the farming industry in Ireland has evolved significantly over the last number of decades with innovations in technology and science and new generations of energetic farmers driving the change. But despite positive moves, there are still many challenges facing young farmers in this country. Income stability is one that was just mentioned, access to land and finances, climate change, of course, and the question of succession. So to discuss these issues and get a greater sense of what can be done to tackle them, I'm joined now by a panel of young farmers from across the country. Louth sheep farmer Annie McGuinness.

0: Cavan farmer Sophie Bell, the Kerry cowboy Shane O'Sullivan, and Mocker president Joseph O'Neill. Good morning to you all. You're all very welcome. Thanks a million for joining us in the RTE tent. Might start by getting a sense of your backgrounds. Annie, you're very welcome. Now, you've been on the show before, but this is the first time you've been here in person. How long has farming been part of your life?
1: David, how are you?
0: I'm well.
1: Look, I've been farming from as long as I can remember, alongside my father. It's never not been a part of my life, do you know? Born and reared in the Cooley Peninsula, heavily populated by sheep, so...
0: not so many people.
1: No, more sheep than people. Look, absolutely love sheep. But yeah, look, I mean, I don't really remember a time in life when sheep wasn't a huge part of it, so...
0: It's bred into you. Okay, Shane, how about you?
2: Much the same, yeah, born into farming, and I suppose it was never a decision to get into it. It's just something you're born into. It's part of the life. You know, I always say we never had any holidays growing up or anything. It's just part of the farming life. It's work, work, work, and... it's enjoyable, you know. We've a dairy farm at home, and we keep sheep as well.
0: Okay, all right, so you've a bit of a spread. What about you, Sophie?
3: Yeah, kind of a different route.
0: Oh.
3: Like, we had a very small farm, and I hadn't much experience growing up, but I always had that interest in the animals and the outdoors. And I think then, during school, I was surrounded by other farmers, got to see their farms and got to milk cows and learn the ropes there. So, yeah, I think in secondary school, whenever I gained more responsibility in life as well, I think that's when the interest started, and it grew from there, and it really flourished.
0: And what was it that attracted you about the life?
3: I think it was the, in some ways, the freedom and being outdoors, and you kind of work for yourself, and you're not on the phone and not answering emails usually, so that's been the draw for it, and the rewards in the summertime are really nice too.
0: Ah, yeah, absolutely. And Josephine, lots of emails for you, I'm afraid, as macro president, I'm sure. You're also a secondary school teacher, and you're an active farmer.
4: Yeah, so like everyone else around this table, I'm from a farming background, so it's in my blood. I'm from a beef and tillage farm in County Kilkenny. I, like you said, I'm a home economics and Irish teacher, so even in my classroom, food and where food comes from is a very important element of what I teach, and I am the national president of Mocker as well, so I have the honour and the privilege and the responsibility of representing young farmers around the table when we're talking about CAP and some of the other key challenges that our young farmers are facing.
0: How do you find the time to do it all?
4: Well, I'm lucky I'm on leave from my job at the moment, so I can juggle a little bit more. But it's a demanding position, and as it should be. It's a huge responsibility to, I suppose, fight for the changes that young farmers need to allow them to enjoy farming as a career, but also to have an economically viable future for themselves in rural Ireland.
0: Now, you're all very young, but Shane, I guess even at that, farming must have changed quite a bit since you were a kid.
2: Oh, definitely. I suppose when my grandfather was farming, David, there was 20 cows on the farm. That has grown to 90. And I think a lot of farms around the country are much the same. And with that, the workload has increased massively as well. We've a lot of technological advancements, but I don't think anyone will deny that farming is a very busy and active life, but like you say, I've seen lots of change, even in a very short life. I'm still very young.
0: Absolutely, yes, yes. as are you, Annie. But I mean, I think the number of sheep even on your farm has increased a huge amount, hasn't it?
1: Yeah. Look, my father, he's a full-time builder, and he's always been a sheep farmer. But I'd say he had maybe 50 or 60 sheep when I was growing up, and now, look, we're well up in the hundreds, you know, but I suppose we've grown over the years because of my keen interest in the farm and to progress. Like, I know, well, he said himself he would not be farming if it wasn't for me. And that's just the be-all and end-all of it. Like, you need the younger generation to have a real keen interest in it to progress. You know, like, even... like just the likes of, you know, knowledge, like new knowledge coming into the farm, and that, like, you know, you need the younger generation because if my father was farming away himself, like, you know, he'd still be worm and sheep, and they might even need wormed. And you know, it's just knowing different things.
0: And you went abroad to work in Cumbria, was it?
1: Yeah, I worked over in Cumbria beside the Lake District on a massive dairy and sheep farm.
0: Mm.
1: And yeah, look, it was over there that I got to spread my wings. And you know, you weren't working alongside your father. Like, you know, there at lambing time, my dad, he wouldn't even let me stomach tube a lamb. Do you know? And then I went.
0: I have no idea what that is, but anyway, carry on.
1: I went over there and I was stomach tubing nearly 100 lambs a day. Like, you know, you need to sort of
0: spread your wings.
1: You need to spread your wings and work with someone who, you know, has no idea anything about you, like, you know, and just sort of take the chance in you. And, you know.
0: And Sophie, I mean, there's obviously all the work on the farm, which is probably the nice bit. There's also the paperwork and all that sort of stuff. I mean, is that a bit of a hassle?
3: Yeah, I think my dad, similar to Annie, he wanted to farm, but he didn't want the responsibility of that side of things. We're also building as well, so I'm making use of all the CAP grants available for that. So that brings its own sort of pressure. And I think nearly all of us are working full-time jobs. And think about that in the background and be concentrating on those things whilst you're also pursuing your own career. It's quite difficult. So it can be burdensome at times, for sure.
0: Yeah, and I mean, that whole idea of people working off the farm, and you do it yourself as a teacher. I know you're on leave at the moment, but I mean, that really is very prevalent, isn't it, that people have two jobs effectively?
4: Absolutely, especially for the likes of our Mocker members as they begin their journey into farming. Many begin as part-time farmers. They're working full-time off-farm, and they have to fit in the weekends and their annual leave days to farm, but they do because they love it. But there's a lot of work that has to be done to help allow young farmers to be able to farm full-time if that's what they would like to do, and if the farm is economically viable enough to support them full time.
0: Yeah. Shane, we've talked a bit about the challenges, but there's lots of opportunities as well, isn't there, for young people?
2: Oh, definitely. Like, the landscape has changed completely. Like, 20 or 30 years ago, if you were interested in agriculture, you had to get the farm. That was the only route. And even now, my sister's working with Kerry Agribusiness. She's still heavily involved in farming, but it just shows there's so many other working opportunities out there when you're interested in farming. People go into teaching, training, they work abroad, like Annie's done. The sector has gone massive.
0: Annie, obviously, we were talking about the weather earlier, but a very dry summer, very warm summer. I mean, I presume that brings all sorts of challenges with it for you, does it?
1: Yeah, well, about, what, maybe 6 weeks ago, we were on talking about the drought. And, look, we ran out of grass there not long ago. And with the sheep now, it wasn't too bad. Like, sheep would eat anything.
0: Mm.
1: But look, I'd say for the dairy farmers and, you know, even people with cattle around the country, it was very challenging. You know, I know people had to start feeding their winter silage and what have you, and sure, like, that is so expensive. And, you know, then it's a worry for the winter, like, will they have enough feeding and whatever else. But look, on our farm, I would usually just fatten my lambs off grass, but this year now I had to introduce a bit of meal, which is very costly. And, you know, like, there we started selling our tip lambs, and, you know, the price, every week you were going to the mart with them and the price was just decreasing every week because, you know, the boys weren't buying in the store lambs because they had no grass to feed the lambs on. And, you know, it's like, what do we do here? So, look, you had to just take the plunge and start feeding a bit of extra meal and whatever else, you know.
0: And Sophie, the change in climate is obviously affecting everybody around the world, but it is going to change how farming works, isn't it?
3: Yeah, and I don't think the current regulations around the farming calendar suit the current changes that are happening. Like, we had such a dry winter and we couldn't actually spread slurry during that time, but then along came February when everything was open and we couldn't get the slurry out. So, yeah,
0: because it's too wet.
3: Yeah, it's too wet. So yeah, we definitely have to reconsider, and we also have to think about the farmers and how we're going to look after them in these challenging times and help them and advise them on what to do for the next time a drought happens.
0: Yeah, and Josephine, I mean, people, when they go to the supermarket and try and buy food, they might notice that the price has gone up. And if you want to know one of the reasons why the price has gone up, Annie has just explained it.
4: Absolutely.
0: Yeah,
4: so that's something that I suppose for the summer we've been highlighting. Like Annie,

0: many young farmers. I'm from Kilkenny, so we were definitely hit by the drought, and many of our young farmers, like Annie said, were feeding concentrates and feeding silage, which is their winter fodder, and that drove up the cost, but it also affected the yield. So you'll notice that the likes of your potatoes might be smaller in the supermarket for the next couple of months. The yield for our vegetables, our vegetable growers have commented on that. Milk yields are down when the animals are kind of in that kind of situation. So it is having a knock-on consequence for our supermarket shelves. And I suppose it's important that people realise that behind everything that's on our supermarket shelf is a farmer that's working hard to ensure the high quality that they're familiar with continues to be produced.
1: I'm sure you all have friends who pursued other careers. And I'm just wondering, when you see some of your friends with a 9-to-5 job and their holidays, they don't have to spend lambing. Annie, are you ever envious?
2: No, I am not. No. There's no place I'd rather be than in the lambing shed in the middle of March. No way.
1: Sophie, what about you? Have you ever questioned your decisions?
3: No, it's really made me into the person I am today, and only for that I wouldn't be in the situation I am in. And it's just really nice to have such a wonderful network of people around you as well, and to have those opportunities to see around the world too.
1: Yeah, we've been talking a bit about succession, Shane, and is that a kind of a difficult conversation to have? Because obviously if you're talking about succession, you're talking about one generation taking over from the other, and the other generation might not be too happy.
4: It definitely has been traditionally, and I think as Irish people, we're not known for being great communicators, sitting down and having tough conversations. I would like to think things are improving, but there definitely are cases around the country where people are working on farms at home. They don't know what's coming. Everybody's a bit uncertain until, unfortunately, somebody passes away, and it's not a great system. It's not fair to the people involved. But it is great to see that that is improving. There's a lot of emphasis at the moment on the succession conversation and giving people, everybody involved in the family and in the farm, a clearer picture of where it's all going.
1: Yeah. Is it a tricky conversation to have, Annie?
2: Nope.
1: Oh.
2: Not okay. At all.
4: Not no. For any.
2: It's a no-brainer for my father that I'm, well, look, my brother, I've a brother, and he's over in Manchester. You know, hasn't ever stuck his hand up a yoda lammet or anything, and still refuses to. But look, like, I've worked alongside my father from as long as I can remember, and you know, like, I am his partner in crime when it comes to farming. And you know, it is a no-brainer that someday I will be running the family farm. And do you know, that's just it.
1: And back in the day, the brother would have got the farm whether he had any interest in it or not.
2: Maybe, I don't know, like, but
1: Sophie, I mean, there's a focus this week at the championships as well on women farmers, and I think women are really making a career out of it in a way they mightn't have in previous generations. Is that fair?
3: Yeah, I agree. Like, I think they're being given these maybe not as large plots of land, but they're trying to find different alternatives that they can do to suit them. And I think that's beautiful to see. They're really thinking outside the box in order to make a future for themselves. And it's great to see in agriculture, because I think going down the normal route has been quite a struggle for a lot of people. So yeah, it's a very positive, and I look forward to seeing what they do next.
1: Great. And Josephine, just finally, I mean, do you think farming still remains an attractive career for young people?
0: Absolutely. I think when you look around this table, when you look at the members in Mocker, there are so many young farmers who want to farm for all of the benefits that were outlined here today. You can set your own hours, you can be your own boss, you can focus on what you want to focus, whether that's building your flock or developing the breeding in your herd, the pride in producing such high quality food. There absolutely is huge opportunities, and our young people are our greatest opportunity. But there are challenges that we need support, and we need our government to start listening to us now and to make sure that the next cap, the next budget, makes farming even more attractive and more supportive for our young people.
1: Great. Okay, Josephine O'Neill, Mocker President, Shane O'Sullivan, the Kerry Cowboy, Sophie Bell and Annie McGuinness, thank you so much for joining us. We'll let you go now to go and enjoy the stands out of the planning. Thanks a million for that. Coming up later, have you ever considered finding love in a field? We'll hear from the woman using her matchmaking skills here at ploughing. But next, how do we make our roads safer? We'll hear from the Road Safety Authority.
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6: The Road Safety Authority has a very hands-on presence here at the Ploughing Championships. There's a rollover simulator, a virtual reality driving experience, a breathalyzer challenge, and even the seatbelt sheriff, all designed to show people what can happen when things go wrong on the road. Earlier this morning, I had a chance to try the rollover simulator myself, and this is how it went.
7: Okay, so we're rolling over in the car. This is, oh my good God, okay. The seatbelt is holding me in, thankfully, but I feel like I'm, oh my God. Okay, we're upside down, oh Jesus. Okay, this is, oh my God. Okay, this is really not very pleasant. I'm starting to regret the full Irish this morning. Yeah. Okay. Now, the whole purpose of that was to demonstrate the importance of having your seatbelt on tight. And most of us don't have our seatbelts on properly. What you need to do when you get in is tighten the seatbelt up over your waist and make sure it's in tight into the holder, because otherwise you've too much slack in the seatbelt. And in that instance, I was going at speed into the roof of the car, and it would have been a very, very nasty experience. Well, there you go. As you can hear, I bravely undertook the rollover simulator. Now, that was mainly done for the entertainment of my production team, but there is a really, really serious issue there. It's a good reminder of just how quickly things can go wrong on the road and the vital importance of making sure your seatbelt is properly fitted. Certainly an eye-opener, and I'll be taking a lot more care about that in the future. And that's really what the RSA is trying to get across here today, and there's no getting away from the fact that road safety remains a serious, serious issue. I'm joined on the line now by Anne Graham, Chair of the Road Safety Authority. Anne, good morning to you.
8: Good morning, David.
6: Thanks for joining us. Being in that rollover simulator, Anne, it just gave me a really important reminder of just how quickly things can go wrong on the roads. And so far this year, we've 133 lives lost, which is a huge increase on this same period from last year. What is going wrong, do you think?
8: So obviously, you know, any increase in road deaths is unacceptable, because every number represents a person, a family and a community whose lives have been changed forever. And Ireland, we've achieved enormous improvements over 2 decades, but we've seen now that progress has stalled, and in fact it's reversed in recent years. But it's not unique to Ireland. Many countries have experienced deterioration after COVID. But the challenge is complex, and it can't be attributed to one factor alone. So our focus in the Road Safety Authority is on implementing the road safety strategy and using evidence to target the kind of behaviours that are most strongly associated with deaths and serious injury, including speeding, distraction, impairment.

0: armament seatbelt non-compliance that you experienced this morning, and other high-risk behaviours. And it's about taking a safe system approach, because no single intervention is going to solve the problem alone. We have to work with all our partners, including road users and Gard Síochána local authorities, and all of us working together to try and reduce road deaths.
1: The type of messages that you're trying to get across through education, I mean, you've touched on them there, speeding, drink and drug driving, fatigue is a big one, phones and seatbelts. But are those messages simply not getting through to people?
0: Well, I think knowledge alone doesn't change behaviour. You know, behaviour does change. It doesn't change unless you have knowledge. So we have to keep putting those messages forward, because most drivers know that speeding is dangerous and that phones are distracting, yet people continue to engage in risky behaviours. So behavioural change requires repeated interventions over time. And I think the example like you experienced today was about using seatbelts, you know, and attitudes changed to seatbelts. You know, we do still have some non-compliance. Drink driving has become socially unacceptable after, you know, multiple campaigns. And mobile use while driving is increasingly viewed as negatively as well. So these changes didn't happen by accident. They happened because education, legislation and enforcement work together. So yeah, it's about culture change.
1: Yeah, you mentioned enforcement. And I mean, the key thing here is if people don't think they're going to get caught, they're not going to change their behaviour, are they?
0: Yeah, because the evidence is clear that effective enforcement is a critical pillar of road safety. So if people feel that their perception is that if traffic laws are being enforced, then they do change their behaviours.
1: Okay, but figures earlier this week show that there are just 638 Gardaí and dedicated road policing units. That's 40% below the level in 2009. So, you know, really the question a lot of people would ask is there enough enforcement on Irish roads?
0: Well, I think enforcement is critical, as we know. And I suppose it's about making sure that the enforcement is effective. And it's not just enforcement by Gard Síochána, but looking at maybe how technology can also be used through speed cameras, more widespread use of speed cameras to try and introduce enforcement, not just by the numbers of Garda checks, but also by using those kind of technologies.
1: We've had a number of horrific incidents, unfortunately, this year. I mean, the M9 crash involving the deaths of five teenagers and serious injuries to four other people is one that a lot of people will come to mind. Does something like that make you look at the way the RSA is doing things and think maybe you should be doing something differently, particularly when it comes to young drivers?
0: Well, I think our messages have to reach all different parts of our community in different ways. And I suppose we have to find ways of communicating with young people that may not be using, you know, the media that we would be familiar with, like television, radio. So, you know, social media, while it has its negative impacts in terms of, you know, particularly the M9 crash, but it also can play a very powerful role in getting messages across to young people. And we have a program that we want to bring forward of ambassadors for road safety that will probably have a much better reach to those young people as well. So we hope to introduce that program later on this year.
1: There's been criticism of the RSA itself, as you're, I'm sure, all too well aware, about your effectiveness. There have been calls for reform, including from very senior politicians. Do you accept that the organisation needs to change the way it operates?
0: Well, the reform programme has been led by the Department of Transport, and we're fully supportive of reforms. Like every organisation needs to look at how it's operating and how it's doing the work that has been set out for it in its legislation. So, you know, there has been an independent review. There's a number of recommendations that are already implemented, and we're going to work with the government and the department to improve and to bring those reforms forward. But it's not just about looking at the organisation. It's about how the whole system works. The RSA plays its part, But as I said before, it's part of an overall system. Each part of that safe system

0: system needs to be operating at full strength in order that we can deliver a safer road system for the people of Ireland.
1: The particular criticism after the M9 crash was that the RSA wasn't very visible, wasn't very vocal in the wake of that. Do you think that is a fair criticism?
0: Well, I think we have to be very balanced, you know, in terms of how what kind of road safety messages we can give as a result, you know, and following a crash where there's been significant loss of life. I think it's just about getting that balance right, and we're continuing to work with the Minister and with the Department on ensuring that we do have a road safety message that's goes alongside what has, you know, what are tragic events.
1: Yeah. Just one final question, Anne, about vulnerable road users, and I'm particularly thinking about motorcyclists. We had 30 yeah. killed last year, the highest number since 2007. Is there yeah. more that can be done, and you know, not just by you, obviously, but in a wider sense, is there more that can be done to protect motorcyclists?
0: Well, I think, you know, we have been doing a recent campaign, and that was one of our campaigns that we ran over the summer, because, yes, motorcyclists account for a disproportionate number of fatalities and serious injuries, because they have far less physical protection when a collision occurs. So our focus in our campaigns were on drivers, and just to try and see and motorcyclists more, like be more aware that they are on the roads. And also, you know, speeding reduction is something that we all have to be aware of, and not just motorists, but also motorcyclists as well.
1: Okay, Anne Graham, Chair of the Road Safety Authority, thank you very much indeed for joining us this morning. Coming up later, the reason we're all here, we'll hear from the Ploughing Match players. But up next, the father-daughter duo making some of the best brown bread in the country.
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3: How was school, Pat?
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1: Yes, folks, we're back!
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1: Now, as we are learning here at the National Ploughing Championship, farming often runs in the family, but so does baking. We're joined now by Michael and Aoife Ruddock, father and daughter, taking part in the brown bread baking competition. You're very welcome to the show. Thanks a million for joining us.
11: Thanks, David.
1: How's it feel to be taking part, Michael?
11: I'm nervous now.
1: Oh.
11: I wasn't yesterday, but now I'm here. It's a little bit intimidating.
1: Yeah, okay. Tell me about how you got into baking, because this is all, I mean, the missing person here is the person who should be taking part in the competition, yeah. Who is your wife and Aoife's mum.
11: Yeah, so Katrina's here with us today. She's here at the front row. She's an avid baker, lifelong baker. And in lockdown, she taught me how to bake.
1: Right.
11: Well, she's been teaching Aoife all of her life. Katrina's such a keen baker. She's got her own Facebook page and YouTube channel called Scrummy, and she's got lots of followers,
1: yeah.
11: Hundreds of recipes.
1: Yeah,
11: lots of them are traditional Irish. She's trying to preserve recipes which are dying off or going out of fashion.
1: Judging by your accent, you're not traditional Irish yourself.
11: No, I'm County Liverpool.
1: Okay, very good. All right. And Aoife, you've presumably been baking with your mum since you were a little kid, were you?
12: Yeah, I've always been baking, but I always bake scones, biscuits and buns, and I only recently learned how to make the brown bread recipe maybe about a year ago. And since I found out that I was in the competition, I've been improving it over the past couple of weeks.
1: Okay, very good. And this recipe is a recipe of your mom's. Is it passed down through the family?
12: And my grandmother's, who was passed down to my mom to down. To
1: Brilliant. Me. Okay, and have you put a little twist on it yourself? Or?
12: Well, I add treacle into it, and my dad adds honey into it from our neighbour, Terry. And it's just his from his bees, which it just makes it way better than like shop bought honey.
1: Oh yeah, definitely. And Michael, what made you decide to enter the competition? Because this is a big deal, isn't it?
11: Yeah. Well, it was Katrina's idea. She said, "This year, why don't we all make a loaf?
1: Yeah.
11: And enter them."
1: Yeah.
11: And we couldn't believe we got picked, and she never.
1: Yeah. It seems a bit unfair, Katrina, doesn't it? Yeah. She's nodding. Yeah. She doesn't look very happy. It has to be said. And what would it mean? Appearing in the competition here.
11: Oh, it's like the Brown Bread Olympics. That's the way to think of it. It's a real honour. Brown bread's such a big tradition in Ireland. You know, everybody has their own recipe. Everybody has their own take on it.
1: Yeah.
11: So to actually get selected, I couldn't believe it when I got the email.
1: What makes a great brown bread?
11: For me, it's not rushing it. Take your time. Lots of people will just throw anything in, but we've really tweaked and tried with different oils, different seeds. But for me, the magic ingredient is our neighbour's honey.
1: Yeah.
11: He's a beekeeper.
1: Yeah.
11: He's not a commercial, it's just a few pots that he'll sell to family and friends.
1: Sounds great. And Aoife, I presume you've been practicing before the big day, have you?
12: Yeah, I think I must have made close to 20 breads over since August when I found out that I'm going to be in the competition, because, you know, practice makes perfect.
1: Yeah, and what did you do with all the bread? Did you eat all the bread?
12: Well, we ate most of it, but we gave it away to our neighbours, friends and some family.
1: Oh, very good. And tell me this, at home, like, is there a competition to see who's the best?
12: Well, there's a bit of a competition, but so far I think Mammy's the best out of all of us.
1: Okay, so it's doubly unfair that she's not in the big tent. Yeah, absolutely. What would you say, Michael? Yeah. Any competition, or is it all...
11: No, she's the expert. I'm just the apprentice. I wash the dishes.
12: Yeah.
11: That's my contribution.
1: Yeah, and Aoife, I suppose, what's it like at school? Is everybody excited for you?
12: Yeah, I've got lots of mentions from teachers and students and people in school. Some of them are actually here today.
1: Oh, great.
12: Congratulating me, and I actually brought some bread in, a couple of loaves. Me and my mom made some a couple of weeks ago, and we brought them in. And loads of teachers were coming up to me over the next couple of days saying, thank you, oh my gosh, the bread was so nice.
1: I tell you what, you're talking about the brown bread and it's sitting in front of me, so I think I should have a little bit. What do you think? Yeah, yeah, okay. So, who made this one?
12: You did.
11: Did I?
12: Yeah.
1: Okay, all right. I'll take a bit with the jam on.
11: You're welcome.
1: Okay, now this looks fantastic. It smells fantastic.
11: That's homemade jam as well.
1: And it tastes fantastic.
11: Yeah.
1: Okay.
12: Yay.
1: I'm going to finish that later when I'm having the news. Michael, are you more excited for yourself or for Aoife?
11: Oh, for Aoife. If Aoife won, that would be, you know, the icing on the cake. Myself, I'm not bothered.
1: Okay.
11: It'd be great if she won, though.
1: And when does the competition... The competition is in the tent next door, actually, for anybody who's interested.
11: The juniors is 10 o'clock. The seniors is 1 o'clock. And it's second semi-final today to go through to tomorrow. And it's the same times tomorrow, 10 and 1.
1: Okay. So are we psyched up?
11: Yeah.
1: Are we excited? You're wearing an Offaly jersey.
12: Leitrim.
1: Oh, Leitrim, sorry. Okay, I'm gonna have to just apologise after that. I tell you what, I'll praise your brown bread again. Sorry about that, Leitrim. I'm losing it altogether. Well, listen, the very best of luck to you.
11: Thank you.
1: Thank you for the bread.
11: You're welcome.
1: I'm going to eat all of it. I'm not sharing it with anyone. I wish you the very best of luck. That's Michael Ruddock, National Brown Bread Baking Competition finalist, and Aoife Ruddock, Junior National Brown Bread Baking Competition finalist. Give them a big round of applause and best of luck to you.
11: Thank you, David.
1: Now, I'm joined in the tent on stage by Ruulia Buulia, a band very local to this area, not from Leitrim. Okay. I saw you, Jan, so I'm going to talk to you in more detail later, but

0: Just what's it like being at the National Ploughing Competition?
1: Oh, it's great. And it's a home crowd for us as well. So it's great to see so many familiar faces and new faces.
0: Okay, what are you going to play for us?
1: It's a song called A Jersey Giant. It's a modern country song.
0: Okay, take it away.

0: brilliant Rulia Bulia there, and we will hear another number from them later on and have a chat towards the end of the programme. Thanks a million, lads. We'll talk to you later. Now, time to go over to the newsroom and Peter Ferris.
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2: The RTE News at just gone 10 o'clock. Good morning. The President of the European Commission, Ursula von der Leyen, has signalled her hope that Canada will become an associate member of the EU. President von der Leyen said the presence of the Canadian Prime Minister

0: Mark Carney in the European Parliament for her State of the Union speech this morning was a symbol of the enduring friendship between Canada and the EU. In a wide-ranging speech, she pitched the establishment of a European Security Council with countries including Britain and Ukraine as the continent grapples with a threat from Russia. Our Europe editor, Tony Connolly.
1: This was a long and detailed address to MEPs in which President von der Leyen delivered a passionate call for European unity in facing mounting challenges from climate change to artificial intelligence to China's export model which threatens to hollow out Europe's industrial base. The speech was punctuated by appearances of individuals whom Ms. von der Leyen exalted as emblematic of Europe's struggles against an array of potentially existential challenges. There was prolonged applause for the family of Danish pilot Rune Kindel, who died fighting forest fires in Greece, and for Sasha Paschal, a Ukrainian girl who, aged six, lost her leg in a Russian missile strike on her home, and who went on to win countless medals as a gymnast and dancer using her prosthetic limb. There were a number of eye-catching initiatives, a proposed European firefighting fleet, an effort to pool European insurance resources given the summer's forest fires, a new CARE Act, and an emergency response system in the event of a repeat of the huge influx of migrants in the Spanish enclave of Ceuta. Welcoming Canadian Prime Minister Mark Carney to the Strasbourg Chamber, President von der Leyen spoke in glowing terms of the growing closeness between the EU and Canada and said both leaders could work towards Canada becoming an associate member. The detail, one assumes, will follow. Tony Connolly, RTE News, Brussels.
0: Two people who handled protective disclosures made by whistleblowers in An Gcuadha Síor Cónaithe have themselves blown the whistle. They allege that reforms put in place to protect those who speak out within the force have been undermined by senior management. They're among four Gcuadha whistleblowers speaking publicly for the first time in an RTE Investigates programme, which will be broadcast after the 9 o'clock news on RTE One television tonight. In all, four whistleblowers allege that serious claims of wrongdoing and safety breaches in policing were contained and concealed by senior management under the former Gcuadha Commissioner Drew Harris. In response, An Gcuadha Síor Cónaithe said it considered the area of protected disclosures to be of the utmost importance and was committed to ensuring the integrity of the structure for making and investigating all such reports. Construction of the Metro Link for Dublin is to be raised at a cabinet meeting today. The cost of building it is expected to be significantly higher than the estimate of €9.5 billion placed on the development 4 years ago. Since then, construction costs have soared. The Minister for Transport, Dara O'Brien, is due to outline how much money will be needed to build Metrolink at a cabinet meeting this morning. If ministers approve the spend, construction work could begin next year.
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0: It'll be generally dry for much of the day with brighter sunny spells. Cloud will increase this afternoon. It'll become wet and breezy in western counties this evening. Highest temperatures will range from 13 to 18 degrees. That's all from the newsroom until 11 o'clock.
4: Thanks very much, Peter. Still to come this morning from the RTE tent at the Ploughing in Craigan in County Offaly. We'll be hearing from the Ploughing competition itself. We'll have more live music, plus advice on how to stay fit on the farm and how to find love with the help of a matchmaker. You can get in touch by WhatsApp on 0870 32 32 32, text 51551 or email todaydmc@rte.ie. Next, though, Ursula von der Leyen, the President of the European Commission, wrapped up her annual State of the European Union speech in Strasbourg a little while ago. The wide-ranging address set the agenda for the political year and touched on the multiple challenges that the bloc faces, including Russia's war in Ukraine, climate change, migration, trade with China and defence. The President also confirmed plans to bring forward the Kids Act with strict restrictions on social media usage by children. Here's some of what she had to say about that.
5: What we are witnessing is a great capture of our children. A capture of their attention, their focus, their minds. This is depriving children of their childhood. What our children need is time, time to grow into themselves.

0: ourselves to grow up with others, to be confronted with all the emotions and choices that come with real life. They even need time to get bored, because this is when they have to use their imagination, when they have to talk. This is when they have to talk, to agree, to disagree, to form an opinion, to change their opinion. But when a child has a smartphone, all of this is taken away.
1: That's Ursula von der Leyen there now. Suzanne Lynch, Bloomberg Brussels Bureau Chief, is on the line. Morning, Suzanne.
2: Good morning, David.
1: I suppose the big news appears from her speech appears to be her suggestion that Canada could have associate membership of the EU. Was that expected, and what does it mean?
2: I think very much so. This is the takeaway from this speech. We had been expecting some comments on Canada. The Canadian Prime Minister, Mark Carney, was in attendance, and he tomorrow will give his own speech to the European Parliament. And we'd been reporting that there were moves underway to deepen the relationship between Canada and the EU. But no one really expected von der Leyen to make this quite bold announcement today. She envisages now Canada becoming the first ever associate member of the EU. Now, of course, we are going to have to see more details about this. What does she mean by this? What kind of form would this take? And also, how are EU member states going to react to this? This would ultimately be a decision for all countries. But she has definitely set the cat among the pigeons with this announcement that we weren't really expecting in this speech today. So we'll be watching the fallout from that now over the next 24 hours or so.
1: Absolutely. Now, we were expecting talk about tech and about children's access to it. And she talked about the burden of proof now being on tech companies to prove they are safe.
2: Yes. I mean, look, the EU has been under pressure for a long time to introduce EU-wide rules on social media, particularly children's access to social media. We've seen various countries take the lead on this. France, for example, obviously what we've seen in Australia. So this was her answer to this. Actually, last year, she kind of touted this potential idea in her State of the Union speech back in 2025. So what we have see today from this proposal, and she will develop it more in an announcement tomorrow, but that they are looking to ban social media for children under 13 and then restrict the use of this in some way for older children, so that, you know, 13 and 14 year olds, for example, will be allowed to have accounts, but with parental supervision and limited features. There is also a big role, as you said there, to be played by social media companies. And in particular, the EU is considering fines of up to 6% of annual sales on social media companies that don't comply. So this had been, you know, in the offing for a while. Again, with everything in the EU, this would be proposed, and it could be months, years before this makes its way through the process. But it is definitely a significant moment in terms of the EU's regulation of social media.
1: Now, we know President von der Leyen is very interested in security and defence issues, and she spoke about the establishment of a European Security Council, so Europe is more prepared against things like potential threats from Russia. What did she have to say about that?
2: Yes, she announced this idea of a European Security Council. She talked about the need for new European security architecture. And she was speaking about the need for Europe to respond more quickly to events. She talked about the fact that it's sometimes fragmented. I think this is part of a broader debate that's happening here in Brussels about where the power and foreign policy lies within the EU. So Kaya Kallas, who's the head of the EEAS, she kind of leads on foreign policy, but there is a move to maybe bring that under the umbrella more of, or the control really, of the European Commission. So I think there is a sense that obviously Ukraine, and she mentioned the increased hybrid attacks, drone incursions, for example, that are now on the fringes of Europe as well as Ukraine, coming from Russia, that this has really heightened awareness in Brussels. There's real concern now about what might unfold there. And I think this was an effort by von der Leyen to try and get ahead of this and say the Europeans are taking this seriously.
1: Okay, Suzanne Lynch, Bloomberg Brussels Bureau Chief, thank you very much. I'm also joined by Pat O'Toole, political correspondent with the Farmers Journal. Morning, Pat.
3: Morning.
1: You were listening to Ursula von der Leyen this morning. She spoke about climate change, about the impact in particular of climate change. What did you make of what she had to say?
3: Yeah, it was quite a strong address. She described 2026 as the summer of truth. She said that these were the hottest summer months ever in Europe, but probably the coolest of the years to come, that the science is clear. Europe is warming at double the global rate. In terms of farming, she talked about farming quite a bit. She talked about how 12 million tons of crops were lost, how 660,000 hectares, which would be the size of South Leinster, burned to the ground. How our rivers dried up. She name-checked the Danube, the Rhine and the Rhone, the three main arteries of Europe. She's talked about the need for more resilience in terms of insurance, that

0: which covers both price but especially yield losses. She talked about water loss. Mm. So all across Europe, 1 in 4 litres collected is lost in the pipelines pre-usage, and that waste has to be covered. And I suppose finally then she talked about how Europe's farmers are the best in the world and we will support them every step of the way.
1: Yeah, because there's a balancing act here, isn't there? Because Europe wants to tackle climate change, but it also needs food security and it needs a viable farming sector. So is Brussels getting that balance right, do you think?
0: It's a very difficult balancing act. I think that in terms of the messaging, today was encouraging, but in terms of the budget proposal that Ursula von der Leyen was the architect of, her EPP colleague Peter Serafin, the budget commissioner, proposed 300 billion for a cap for the next 7 years from 2028 to 2035. We currently have 400 billion, so that's 100 billion steps that she's taking away from the support of farming. On your own show yesterday morning, Christoph Hansen said that he believed that 500 billion was justifiable for the cap. So there's a massive gap there. And that's in the context of an overall expanded budget, which is the proposal. There's a 22% reduction in cap in a budget proposal, which is 40% increase on the current one. So we're getting a smaller slice of a bigger cake, and the likes of the Germans, the Dutch and the Danes want to shrink the cake massively. So ultimately the problem farming has at the moment is that input costs have surged because of global instability and conflict, and our output prices haven't been risen the same way. We have the dearest cost base in the world. We have global markets for our commodities, and the gap has traditionally been filled by the cap, but all these new ambitions are being asked of the cap as well, and it's being stretched to breaking point.
1: Okay, Michael Fitzmaurice was on earlier in the programme saying there's at least a year of negotiations in coming up for the cap anyway, so we're not going to get answers anytime soon, are we?
0: Well, Europe wants Ireland to move things forward significantly. We did broker a deal in 2013, the last time we held the presidency, around the cap and around the multi-annual financial framework, the budget for the following 7 years. Micheál Martin said yesterday that he believes that progress can be made between now and Christmas when Ireland hands over. Martin Hayden was more sceptical about progress on the cap. And then Christoph Hansen said on your own show that, in his opinion, no deal is better than a bad deal. And to be honest, the current proposal is a bad deal for agriculture. So I'm not quite sure where we are.
1: Yeah, I think that was actually Francie Gorman who said no deal is better than a bad deal.
0: But I think Christoph Hansen echoed those
1: points. Right. Okay, interesting. Pat O'Toole, political correspondent with the Irish Farmers Journal, and before that, Suzanne Lynch, Bloomberg Brussels Bureau Chief. Thank you both for joining us. Coming up later, how farmers are minding their physical and mental health. But next, this is their Croke Park, we hear from the ploughing competitors.
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3: I'm joined now by our own Brian O'Connell. And Brian, I am amazed to discover that this is the first time you've ever been at the Plough.
4: No, I think almost 15 years at RT is the first time they've allowed me to come.
3: Okay.
4: I was very impressed earlier when I was coming into the tent and I saw the big queue on the left-hand side here and I thought it was for selfies with you, but then I saw the Traitors Ireland branding above it. But it's an amazing experience, isn't it?
3: Yeah.
4: The big decision, of course, is wellies or no wellies. You have the wellies on today, yeah. Show us there, you're flashing the ankle there, lovely, yeah. I went with the wellies yesterday and I went without them today, but I'm just looking out, like the clouds are a bit ominous, aren't they?
3: Yeah, they are, yeah. And if it does rain, you'll know all about it.
4: I'll know all about it, yeah. So, like, I was here all day yesterday. I got here yesterday afternoon. I didn't spend the day queuing for free stuff or trying to meet some of the traitors over there. I actually did a bit of work and went to see some of the ploughing, actually, under-28s and the under-23 competition. And the vintage competition, which was quite fascinating, was taking place in a field, probably the nearest field to here to our tent. So it was just coming to an end and I got to see some of it. And like, it really is about more than ploughing, isn't it? It's about history and it's about heritage and it's about culture and it's about family tradition. And it is very technical as well, which I wasn't really prepared for. Equipment obviously plays a big part and everybody has their own equipment and they spent months tinkering with it in the warehouse at home. And I found out really that people are very specific about what tractors they use as well. But let's hear some of those I met yesterday. First of all, 22-year-old Daniel Hawhey, he was inspecting his day's ploughing.
5: Oh, this is my sixth year now here, yeah.
4: Have you won it before?
5: No, I've been close, but never won it. A second a few times, but...
4: Okay, so what am I looking at if I was a judge now?
5: Well, sure, you're looking for your straightness.
4: Yeah.
5: And your uniformity here, obviously all these here sods have to be the same, bar the ones in the middle.
4: What's the attraction of ploughing?
5: It's something different, I suppose, you know. It's just something different. It's different to the football or anything else, you know.
4: It certainly is.
5: Yeah.
4: Tell us your name.
6: Conor McKeown.
4: You just come off the tractor?
6: Yeah, just finished. Good day out now. Bit of a breakdown this morning. Got a fix. Got a bit of extra time to get going.
4: So you're given a certain amount of time, are you?
6: We're given half an hour to do our opening splits, which is the first two runs.
4: It looks straight to me.
6: Yeah, look, it's a good job. Everybody in this is probably one of the toughest class, apart from the senior class in all Ireland. It's the next generation of lads that's coming through, so any one of the eight of us here could win it, or any one of us could be last. That's how tight it is here. So,
4: what does it take to be a good plower?
6: Precision.
4: How did you get into it?
6: My grandfather ploughed for Ireland in 1970 in the Worlds, won four All-Ireland. I've three All-Irelands already, so I'd like to level his record now this year.
4: Okay, so the pressure's on you this
6: pressure's
4: year.
6: Pressure's on. Look, they're practicing for the last month for this. So
4: how do you practice for it?
6: Plots, like you maybe work on your opening splits. One day I work on your middle and X and a furrow. So
4: it's like any athlete, you're out there, you're putting in your practice. Like, how many hours a week are you putting in?
6: Look, suppose you're probably, if you got a plot done every day, it'd be 4 or 5 hours. But what you do in the field is only half of it. Like, you do as much in a workshop, sharpening the plough, building parts for the plough. Because same as senior football, the more you put in, the more you get out of it. Like, so.
4: For some counties,
6: yeah.
4: It must be a bit of an obsession.
6: Oh, it's addictive. Like, it is like when you're going bad, you will get into the depths of depression. Nearly, but when you're going good, it's great crack. And
4: so, when will you know whether you've won the fourth title or not?
6: Oh. Either 6 o'clock this evening or next year, one or the other.
3: That was really good, because I go to watch the ploughing when I'm here, but I might as well be looking at it. I don't really understand it, but it's good. They really put a lot of effort into it.
4: Yeah, fascinating. So much goes into it. And, you know, each of the competitors after they'd finished were inspecting each of their respective ploughing, if you know what I mean. And they could get a sense pretty much straight away who was in the top three. Really interesting.
3: Okay, now from there you went to spend some time with sheep.
4: I went to find my intellectual level. So, I mean, it's kind of like I've been very lucky to I've been to Glastonbury twice.
3: Oh, you'd go to Glastonbury, you wouldn't come to the ploughing. Huh?
4: Well, the joys of Glastonbury is that you kind of wander into an ambience centre. You might wander into the dance tent and kind of lose yourself for a couple of hours, or the folk tent, or wherever you end up. But here, yesterday, I came upon the sheep tunnel, and it's an indoor arena with different types of sheep, and I spent a fascinating

0: half an hour with sheep in the sheep tunnel. And I began by chatting with William Glynn and his Connacht sheep.
1: These are native Galway sheep,
2: yeah.
1: Ireland's only native breed. Their wool is very good for knitting, that's where your bonnie jumpers came from.
2: Lovely.
1: Like the attention, they're just a nice quiet animal.
2: Like a lot of Galway people.
1: Like the Galway people, until you get them on the field. Well, this one here will be staying forever.
2: Why?
1: My son and daughter ashore, and she wins an awful lot.
2: Is she the kind of Ronaldo of sheep?
1: Well, some days she is and some days she isn't. It depends on the judge.
2: You wouldn't have them in the house at home, would you?
1: I'm sure the odd one just get in the door every now and then.
2: Where are you from?
3: I'm originally from New York. I've been in Dublin for 10 years and now I'm working out in Castlebar.
2: What's your interest in sheep?
3: I run an Instagram on knitting and crocheting, and I'm a big knitter, and so I've been asking about the wool here and everything. And
2: it's kind of important for you to know where the wool comes from.
3: And I've learned that Ireland's wool industry is not great.
2: Is there a demand for wool-related products?
3: Yes, especially from tourists, American tourists and everything.
4: Michael John Downey from Banlas Folk out of Galway. They're a Kerry Hill breed. Our ancestors would have used all the wool to make their own bedclothes, make their own jumpers. They're all self-sufficient, weren't they?
5: Samantha Ginty, I'm Secretary of the National Sheep Breeders and I'm over the organisation of the sheep tunnel.
2: It's hard to walk past the little lamb,
5: she's
2: isn't
5: so
2: it?
5: Cute, isn't she?
2: So go on, what's the story with these?
5: So this is Anna May. So she was here as a lamb. So she obliged and had her lamb.
2: Where did you get the name from?
5: She got photographed with Anna May McHugh, so we couldn't call her anything else at the ploughing launch. And then Anna Marie came on
2: Anna
5: the
2: Marie's
5: the
2: daughter.
5: The daughter, yeah.
2: It's the little lamb I'm looking at, yeah.
5: Yeah, she's very cute.
2: And does the lamb stick close to the mom?
5: Oh yeah, she's. If you go to lift that lamb now, she'll looking for it. Yeah, look, watch this.
2: Okay, go on.
5: Come on, Baba. Come on, Baba.
2: Straight away, the mom has got up and has reacted.
5: Yeah.
2: It's amazing.
6: Brian, did you get to hold a little lamb?
0: I didn't. I was afraid I'd kind of get emotionally attached to it. And I like a lamb chop. So there was no way I was picking up the little lamb. But it was amazing the amount of kids coming through that were reaching out and touching the lamb and feeling the fleece. I've been able to feel the different kinds of fleeces, which is something I hadn't touched before. It's fascinating. So that's the sheep tunnel.
6: Mm.
0: It's like the ambience tent.
6: Okay, very good.
0: I mean, I could feel that real difference, as I said. It is an experience walking around, and there's a lot of business done as well. You can see the wheeling and dealing. A lot of politicians around. I bumped into a few of them yesterday. I mean, I thought actually we were back in election mode as I was driving in. There were so many posters from politicians welcoming us here. Very good opportunities for different agencies and organisations. And on Commission, Talcon was running a vote for Ireland's favourite breed of cow.
6: Okay.
0: Right, so they're trying to get you used to voting, get you into the habit of voting. But while they're doing that, they've set up an actual voting booth. They've got ballot paper. You could vote in order of your preference. You had seven different types of cows. So two young lads were doing their civic duty when I dropped in. What are you voting for, lads?
7: Like our favourite ones.
0: Your favourite cows?
7: Our favourite cows, yeah.
0: Okay, so what are the options here?
7: So we've got Holstein Friesian, Aberdeen Angus, Charolais, Dexter, Hereford, Highland, Limousine and Wagyu.
0: Right. You've given your number one vote to Friesian.
7: Yeah, I do accent, so I know about the cows, kind of.
0: What do you like about the Friesian?
7: Well, they're just good for, like, milk yield.
0: Where's your number two going now?
7: Aberdeen Angus, maybe.
8: I agree.
0: It's what the cow can deliver for you.
7: Yeah.
9: Art O'Leary, I'm the chief executive of An Cumasúin Toghchán, Ireland's independent electoral commission. We're here at the Ploughing Championships today, where we've had thousands of people through the doors. You know, they're voting in our special ballot to identify Ireland's favourite cow.
0: I just met this lad here, Gunnar, who's 18, so he'll be a first-time voter soon.
9: Yeah.
0: And they're obviously voting for their favourite type of cow.
9: That's right.
0: Is there lobbying allowed?
9: Yeah.
0: Has there been canvassing?
9: Yeah.
0: What are the Friesians promising that the Charlevoix aren't?
9: Yeah, we don't know that because this is happening behind the scenes. So in election campaigns, our only concern is voters. We don't care about candidates at all.
0: And you have ballot boxes set up here in the corner. People have their pencils. They can give their preference in order of choice. Of course, you'd be encouraging them to go all the way down the line. Use their vote.
9: Yeah. Your vote is your voice.
0: Some of the cows look better on paper.
9: We know.
0: Good picture is worth a lot, isn't it?
9: Yes, indeed, yeah. Which is why many candidates spend a lot of time and effort getting the right picture.
0: There's no cross-party or cross-cow tally being done, is there?
9: No, sadly not. But we will, because

0: we'll have a couple of thousand votes. It won't take us too long, so people won't have too long to wait.
1: People won't have too long to wait. A nation bates its breath.
2: We better not talk about milking the system.
1: Oh, that's terrible. Will you be back?
2: Absolutely, back next year, I think. It really is where all of Ireland comes, isn't it? You get a real snapshot of Irish life, and fantastic. And the food is good as well, by the way.
1: Yeah,
2: I had a lovely burger yesterday.
1: Oh, good, okay. Well, we might discuss that after we're off air. We'll see what we can get. And it would take you a long time to get around everything, wouldn't it?
2: You definitely need a full day. I think you're not doing it justice if you're not here early in the morning, 7, 8 o'clock, and we left kind of late enough yesterday evening. You can see people were still milling around. A great day out for kids. I mean, I'm sorry that the kids weren't here. You could see that they were really engaged. Jerseys are a big draw. The O'Neill's jerseys, there was a big queue for it yesterday. Fantastic experience. Delighted to be here.
1: Okay, Brian O'Connell, thank you so much for that and for filling us in on what is really going on at the ploughing, because it's a mystery to me. Coming up later, we'll have more live music with Roolia Boolia. But next, do farmers need to look after their physical and mental health better?
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1: Now, we all know how important it is to look after our physical and our mental health. It was that idea that led my next guest to set up an initiative to encourage fitness and a healthy lifestyle for farmers in her locality. Fit Farmers is a six-week programme that aims to empower and educate farmers of all ages and abilities to improve their overall health and well-being. Nurse and founder and facilitator of Fit Farmers, Laura Tully, is the powerhouse behind this project. She joins me now. Morning, Laura.
10: Good morning.
1: Thanks a million for joining us. Can you tell us how this all started for you?
10: Yeah, I suppose it started back 7 years ago now, when I took my professional life out to the community and decided to set up a programme that would help farmers better look after themselves. I was seeing them coming into practice, where I worked as a practice nurse, often too late, maybe thinking that if we had done an early intervention, we could have prevented the health problems that they were seeing. And I suppose I was aware as well of the lifestyle the farmers live, and not having a lot of time to do that, and maybe not having, you know, the tools that they needed, whether that was the health literacy or having too many barriers in place of getting in to get themselves looked after. So I suppose I combined my professional background and then brought it out initially to my own community in South Roscommon, and now in a lot more counties.
1: And has it had an impact? I mean, people are taking up the program.
10: Yeah, it's huge, David. At the start, I was having to do a lot of groundwork to get farmers to do the program. The current program here in North Tip, South Offaly, was subscribed within 24 hours. So I'm not having to do any cajoling or coaxing anymore. Farmers are telling other farmers about it. And I suppose they're seeing the benefits, and they're hearing about the improvements

0: Whether it's in your physical, mental, emotional, or social well-being, and that kind of news travels fast, and it's a positive for me and for future health of this cohort.
1: So tell us about the program. It's 6 weeks. What does it entail?
0: Yeah, look, to put it simply, I suppose I'm working out of a local hall very close to where farmers live and work. It's a two-hour session once a week for 6 weeks, where we literally come in, we do your health and lifestyle assessment with my team of nurses, and then we do workshops and workouts for 2 hours. So the first hour, the farmers are having an interactive workshop, whether that's on a pillar of lifestyle like their movement, their sleep, factors that would affect their health, and we're looking at nutrition and the whole spectrum. So breaking down the science into something that's easy to translate into practice. And then the second hour, we're up doing our FitSix program, building strength, fitness, stamina, working on our balance, and we're having great crack with it.
1: Okay.
0: Last night, we were down in the hall with 25 farmers, breaking into a sweat, forgetting our problems for an hour, we had a good 60-minute workout, a bit of music, left all our problems there, and move on after that.
1: And you're getting, women are joining up in increasing numbers.
0: Yeah, so I would have designed the program originally for men and kind of was targeting the typical sort of male farmer, like all men maybe was finding it difficult. A third of the current class are women. So we've couples coming, fathers and daughters, and we're seeing sometimes then it's the woman farmer that's down in tools and prioritising herself, which is really important. Particularly this year, as it's the International Year of Women in Agriculture.
1: Well, speaking of which, I want to bring in a woman in agriculture, Mairead Fallon, a Westmeath-based fit farmer. Morning, Mairead.
2: Good morning, David. How are you?
1: Thanks a million. Very well, thank you. Thanks a million for coming on. You're a farmer in Westmeath. What do you farm?
2: I farm in Westmeath with my husband, Jerry Fallon, and we have two young sons. Dairy farming.
1: Okay, yeah. And how did you get involved with Fit Farmers, Mairead?
2: Through the IFA, actually Laura came in one night to a county executive meeting and she gave us the details. So if you wish to sign up, you could. So I says, well, I'm going to sign up to that. I'm actually going to do something for myself other than farming or being at home in the house looking after everybody else. So like I would be into fitness anyway. I would try and walk a good bit anyway, but I really said, this is my 2 hours in the evening. I'm down tools. Don't ask me to do anything at those times.
1: Excellent. Yeah, okay. There's a circle around it in the calendar, so nobody can interfere with you. So yeah.
2: It's about doing that. It's just about making the time or, prioritizing yourself, looking after yourself. Because it is demanding. Farming is very demanding, and I suppose even our own sector is probably more demanding at certain times of the year. Calving and everything else.
1: Yeah, and people from the outside looking at agriculture, they would think that farming is a very active profession, that you're out in the open, that you're constant activity, that would keep you fit just by itself.
2: Well, yeah, I suppose the best thing is you are out in the open, but a lot of farmers now, they say, right, oh yeah, sure, I get a lot of fitness. I'm doing physical work from morning until evening. Yeah, a lot of farmers are doing a certain amount of physical work, but they're not still working, on maybe mobility.
1: Yeah.
2: They're not working on strength. They're not getting maybe their heart rate up, because a lot of farmers now are sitting on quad bikes and sitting on tractors
1: And Laura, that's obviously why you started the program, because farmers will probably assume they're fit.
0: Yeah, lads will be coming up saying, sure, I don't need this. I'm doing 30,000 steps a day. But at the same time, they were going around with a limp or a back pain, a lot of issues affecting their mobility. And what I'm trying to do is say, let's age-proof your body so that you can stay farming for longer and that you'll be in good condition while you're doing that. And that's kind of the main feedback. So, after even just 6 weeks, the main feedback is, God, I have a lot more energy. I'm finding it easier to stoop down and tie the boots or get in and out of the tractor. My back pain is gone. Just met a man there talking about he had done the programme last year. This was the first summer he didn't have back pain because he had built up the strength over the winter. So, you know, that's the type of thing you're seeing on the ground.
1: And it's not just about physical fitness, it's about mental health as well.
0: Yeah, and that's, you know, that's a very important part of it, but I think it's

0: It's easier to step forward as a farmer and put yourself in a position that you're going to kind of trust when it's something that can be, I suppose, often disguised under the physical activity and the health. It's very difficult for us to welcome people into a specific mental health intervention, but this is, I suppose, a holistic program, and that certainly is a huge part of it. And that sort of is a win-win, because it's a social evening out on the winter nights when you wouldn't otherwise maybe be busy and active. You're maybe meeting up with your peers that you went to school with or played football with when you're younger, and it's a real team mentality to it. And certainly for me, looking on, that's where the most reward is, you know, hearing lads having a bit of crack or banter. Mairead keeps the walking up with the group in Westmead a year on. I go over any Friday night I can, some of them here. It's the best chat of the week. We're walking a couple of laps, we're walking and talking. We're coming in then on the Friday evening saying, there's the week done. So, you know, if there was a tablet I could give out, of course I'd be saying the Fit Farmers is the one that cures all. Yeah.
1: And Mairead, I mean, did you find that it's great that you kept it up?
2: I definitely did. Well, movement is medicine. So, like, you have to have your body right. You have to, you know, have exercise for, you know, health wise, for your mood. You need to eat properly. You need to sleep properly. And you do need to engage socially with people. You can be farming is a lonely life, and you know, there's lots of people that might never see anybody from one end of the week to the next. Maybe some, you know, farmers living on their own or whatever, bachelor farmers, you just don't see. There's not that social contact, although the phone is there, but like, it's not the same. It's just like, even in the evenings when Laura would come up after the program, everybody would meet, and look, we would talk about anything. We would talk about weather, we would talk about farming, we would talk about our brothers or sisters or going on holidays, or you know, what was going on in life. It was, and I think men maybe don't talk as much either. They're a little bit more, you know, inward. Women have no bother talking anyway. They tell me that anyway, that I never shut up. Probably half the time I could be giving out to them at the same time. But I think men just do need to get out and talk to other people, other men. And it's great to have it mixed. Of course, it's great to have it mixed.
1: And it's a great reminder to check in with your neighbours as well, isn't it?
2: And check in with them, yeah. Because you just don't know. There could be somebody beside you that just would love to have somebody to listen to them about something.
1: Yeah, Laura, Mairead mentioned something that's very important and close to my own heart, which is sleep and getting a proper night's sleep. And obviously at certain times of the year, farmers are getting a lot of interrupted sleep.
0: Yeah, and if I had a magic wand, that's the one I'd love to wave for the farmers, because with all of the best intentions, if you have to be up to a sick animal or your calfing or lambing, you know, that's your job, that's your occupation. So I suppose what you're trying to do is say, what are the things that are interrupting my sleep? What are the barriers? And a lot of the time, you know, sitting down to do your farm accounts before you go to bed, or sitting down to watch prime time or another sort of current affairs program, mightn't be the best way to unwind for sleep. So we're trying to look at maybe how your exercise could break that cycle, have a little wind down routine, and what could you do with the quality of the sleep that you are getting. And it's a big one for farmers, but probably a big one for us all as we keep pinching the sleep.
1: Okay, Miriam O'Callaghan is going to give out yards to me because of that, so thanks very much for that. Laura Tully, nurse and founder and facilitator of Fit Farmers, thanks so much for joining us.
0: Thanks,
1: and Mairead Fallon, Westmead Fit Farmer, and keeping it up a year after the course, so well done to you.
2: Thank you
1: both of you for joining us. Coming up later, we'll have more live music with Roolia Boolia, but next, a farmer wants a wife, the woman helping farmers find love.
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6: Ole, ole, ole, ole. Ole, ole.
7: It's iconic and unmistakably Irish. Except, it's

0: We heard it, we loved it, we made it ours. And that's what we Irish do. We spot winners, like the Renault 5. 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
2: Early morning milking, late night calving. It can be hard for farmers to carve out time to find love. Well, that's where my next guest comes in. Matchmaker Mairead Lachman. Mairead, good morning to you.
3: Good morning.
2: How do you become a matchmaker? What brought you into this line of work?
3: Look, I was single 10 years ago now and I realised how difficult it was to find love. So actually in October, I am 10 years doing professional matchmaking. I've travelled all over Ireland. I meet clients in person, Dublin, Galway, Cork, Kilkenny, Mullingar, Limerick, you name it, for consultations. I get to know them, the type of person they'd like to meet and anything else that helps me to match them.
2: And before you were doing this as a job, I mean, were you one of those people who helped to set up friends?
3: Yeah, I was the one that was like, I have a friend that's single, and especially when I came home from Australia, I started matching a lot of people that Irish people that I'd met in Australia. When, according as they were coming home, I'd say, come on down to Mullingar for the night. I'd loads of single friends. And so some of them started getting married, some of them started having babies, and then there was just a natural progression of, let's go and do this.
2: Yeah, you're good at this. You can spot people that are going to work well together.
3: That's it. Well, look, I'm a chatterbox. My dad's actually here at me today, and he's a chatterbox, so I definitely got it off him. And I suppose just getting to know people and everything, I was like, why not just match them? Why not introduce them and see where the magic happens?
2: And what sort of success rate do you have?
3: Well, I've thousands of people, matched. First of all, about 12,000 people in the last 10 years, so a huge amount of people. I've hundreds of couples that are married, engaged, have had babies. Some people obviously don't get married, so we still have people that are living together long-term. We were here last year and I bumped into a couple that I'd matched the previous year at the ploughing and they'd gotten married in the meantime.
2: Oh,
3: so
2: wow.
3: I never know. I was out for a walk in Greystones there during the summer. I bumped into another couple that I'd only matched a couple of months previously. So look, there's love all over Ireland.
2: Okay, they're talking about trying to boost the birth rate. So obviously you're woman.
3: If the government want to sponsor me, I have no problem.
2: Lots of people nowadays using the apps. They're all talking about the apps, but it doesn't work for everyone, is that it?
3: It doesn't work for everybody. Now, I do believe that any way you can meet someone is a great way to meet them. So I think you should, you know, throw out the net, try lots of different things. I think you should dip your toe in the water of the apps. Like, let's face it, it does work for some people, and some people have the personality for the apps. I also think do dating events. We're going to be running a little pop-up dating event down the Whistling Donkey Bar later on today to introduce some people. But my whole thing is private matchmaking. And, you know, we're down here today matching farmers. We're having a bit of fun. But I do this all year round. I do it completely private service. People come to me, people that have maybe been widowed and unfortunately just don't know how to start back into dating.
2: Oh, must be very daunting to do that.
3: Very daunting, because you have to remember, you know, online dating is only about 10 years old. So for anybody that, you know, maybe was in a relationship or was married for 20, 30 years before that, and now they find themselves in a situation where they're widowed, perhaps they have children, the person that passed away, their whole family is obviously part of their life still and everything like that. It is very difficult to dip their toe back in the water. So it's great fun being a matchmaker, but you still have a duty of care to their heart.
2: Okay, so how does the process operate? I mean, somebody comes to you and they're looking for a new life partner. I mean, where do you start, basically?
3: Yeah, so they go to our website, lovehq.ie. From there, then they register with us. They book a consultation with me. As I said, I've consultations in Dublin, Galway, Cork, Kilkenny, Mullingar, Naas, and online, because there's a lot of people contact us before they move home from abroad.
2: Just planning in advance, isn't it?
3: They're coming in at two wheels, some of them looking for babies and all sorts, but anyway, I have a consultation with them, so I meet them in person. David, I get to know them and the type of person they'd like to meet, and that's why we have a big success rate, is because I personally meet every person, and as I said, I get to know them and I arrange their dates then, so we don't just swap over telephone numbers. I actually arrange their dates for them. I follow up with them after their dates, see how they got on. You know, if there are some people, it's a little confidence issue that you need to say to them, go on, ask her out again, she said she'd love to meet you again. Aww. And for others then, you know, maybe it just didn't click this time, we ask them lots of questions and we send them off again.
2: Right, okay, good stuff. And I mean, do you have to set a radius? Because I mean, are people prepared to travel for love?
3: Yeah, because if you think of it, we have people from the most northerly point in Donegal to the most southerly point in Cork, and everybody in between, and all age groups. So yeah, what I do is I have radius. We say say up to an hour, max an hour and a half. I will say people in Donegal tend to be happy enough to travel a little bit more. People in Dublin don't want to travel at all. So, you know, we, as I said, we listen to every single person, but we do try and get it within the hour.
2: Okay. So your clients, your customers, they describe the partner they'd like, is that
3: yeah.
2: it?
3: Well, first of all, yeah, we fill them out, send them out a questionnaire that they fill in online, and it's completely confidential again. I just want to stress that. And I have a very good kind of idea then as to the type of person they are. So we look at obviously where they're located, age groups, things like that. But we also look at their lifestyle compatibility. So are they very active? You know, are they very sociable? Do they like to travel? Are they big into books and reading and stuff like that? So we try and find people then similar to them. And and then they describe to us the type of person they'd like. Now, sometimes we have to have a little chat about being realistic.
2: Yeah, I was going to ask you.
3: Sometimes we have to have a conversation. One thing people are usually surprised about is they always think, oh, men want to meet ladies that are considerably younger. But I don't genuinely find that, actually. I genuinely find that Irish people try to meet people similar to themselves. Hmm. Similar lifestyle, similar age groups. But like that, I did have a gentleman in his early 60s the other day ask me, you know, could I match him with someone that would still like to have kids? So, you know, it doesn't matter. If just come to us, we'll have a conversation. If we can help you, we can. If not, we'll have a conversation about how we might be able to help you in a different way.
2: Hope springs eternal, eh?
3: That exactly.
2: Lad in his 60s. But, I mean, you can obviously see where what he wants out of life.
3: Honest,
2: that's
3: sometimes
2: what he wants.
3: You just see a little bit of magic. As much matching as you can do, sometimes it just works.
2: Yeah, are people getting fussier, do you think, about what they want? And do you have to break it to somebody who may be a 2 that they're not going to get a 10?
3: I think sometimes when people come to me in their 20s and 30s, they can be a little bit fussy. I think they're still looking for the Instagram model, you know. They'll only date a guy that's 6'4" in finance, blue eyes, you know, all this sort of thing, and the list is long. I think genuinely by the time people come to me for professional matchmaking, they have maybe dipped their toe in the water, they've done a little bit of online dating, they may have even had a relationship. Now, in fairness, some people have never had a relationship that come to me. You know, as I say, people have all different levels of dating experience. But when they do come, you know, they're realistic, you know, they're doing their best, and their expectations are not huge. What they're genuinely looking for is someone that's kind, happy, healthy, looks after themselves, has good values, the normal things.
2: Is it always people looking for love, for a romantic relationship? Are people sometimes just looking for companionship, for company?
3: Yeah, we have people that are just looking for companionship. I'd say that's more age-related. I had a lady that was 86 actually contact me there about 2 weeks ago, and she said, look, I'm just looking for companionship. People are looking for all sorts of things. The only thing really that I have in common with all of my clients is they're looking for long-term real love. So it's up to them then how they define their relationship, what they want. But yeah, there are some people looking for a companionship. There are some people looking for a full relationship. I've had people that have already been married twice and looking for their third wife or their third husband. So that's when
2: third time
3: there is
2: lucky.
3: No mold. Yeah, and that's the great thing about dating. Yeah. There is no rules.
2: Yeah.
3: And you know, everybody's welcome. Doesn't matter if you're, you know, gay, straight, whatever. Just come along. We'd be delighted to meet with you.
2: Farming, I suppose, has its particular challenges. We were talking in the last item about health and loneliness, and we got a text in about this from Priscilla, who says loneliness can be a huge issue in farming. It can be a very solitary profession, spending all day hanging out with a herd of cows or other animals, and dairy farming in particular. I know this imbalance is a reason why many farmers are leaving the profession or struggling with mental health issues. If you're tied to the farm, if you're tied to milking the cows at a certain day, it is tricky to make the time, isn't it?
3: Well, one of the biggest things when clients do come to me from all walks of life, as well as farming, is loneliness. Of course, you know, it doesn't matter how many great friends you have. It doesn't matter how supportive your family are and how many people you see on a daily basis. There is really no substitute for having a romantic partner. And for a lot of people, it is very lonely, especially when farmers come to me as well. Say if they are living in rural Ireland, so some of them might, we'll say County Mayo, they might be living in a pretty rural part of Mayo. Even if they go online and they set their radius to 50, 60 kilometres, which was quite a distance, you know, they can't pick up the farm and move to relocate, you know. But even if they do set their radius to that, very often when they do start swiping, they run out of swipes very quickly. They have a situation where maybe they went to primary school with some of these people, maybe they're related to some of them, maybe their cousin up the road dated her for 4 years. And
2: maybe they're an ex-spouse.
3: That's it, exactly. So it is, you know, it is quite... But Loneliness, definitely, and it is something that I see. Now, not all single people are lonely, but I certainly see a lot of single people that do especially get touches of loneliness, especially around things like bank holidays, Christmas, and also trying to plan where they're going to go on holidays. A lot of people don't want to be doing their holidays alone.
2: Okay. Is

0: There's someone for everyone?
1: Absolutely. There's hundreds of people out there for everybody. It's just literally getting out there. But I will say dating is a numbers game, and trust the little bit of magic as well. That's important.
0: Okay, and where's the little bit of magic being supplied at the Ploughing? Where can people find
1: you? Our website is lovehq.ie, and we'll be down at the Whistling Donkeys Bar in catering section A later on today and tomorrow, matching people.
0: Okay, Mairead Lochman, matchmaker. Thank you so much, and good luck with all of that later on today. Now, I'm joined again by Ruulja Buulja. You heard them earlier. We're going to hear another track from them in a minute. I should introduce them, shouldn't I? Cathal Guinan on fiddle. Where's Cathal? How are you doing? We have Conor Rafter on banjo. We have Niall Kelly on vocals and guitar. We have Jack Godley in the back there on percussion. You might not be able to see him. And Shane Lynham on vocals and bass. Lads, you were brilliant earlier on. And you are local to this area. This is a local gig for you.
2: Yeah, we're based in Tullamore. So we've a Westmead man, normally a Tipperary man, and the rest of us are from around County Offaly. So yeah,
0: brilliant.
2: Not too far to travel.
0: I saw you described as a twisted trad band. I don't know, is that a fair description?
2: Twisted, all right, yeah. Yeah, we throw a trad flavour on different genres, mainly Irish stuff as well.
0: Okay, and you played Electric Picnic a few weeks ago. How was that?
2: Phenomenal, yeah. We done two stages, Trailer Park and Salty Dog, and they were packed out, thankfully, so we had great crack. Looking forward to getting back next year.
0: And you go a bit further afield as well. You're going to Spain for Stars in the Sun.
2: Yeah. That's in 3 weeks' time, so looking forward to that. Bit of sunshine in October, can't beat it.
0: Okay, big week for Offaly, obviously. The Word and his wife is here at the Ploughing, and Shane Lowry, of course.
2: Yeah, great victory for Shane on Sunday, and we got to have a little celebration with him Monday night, so it was always great to see him when he's home, and he's a great representative of County Offaly, and we couldn't be prouder of him.
0: Yeah, and he seems like a genuinely nice bloke as well.
2: He's a great guy, absolutely.
0: You're going to give us a track in a minute, but for anybody who wants to catch up with you later on at the Ploughing, where are you going to be performing?
2: We're in catering block B in the old Harbour Bar tent, along with our good friends, the Rafters. We've drafted Conor in on banjo, so live music there from 12 o'clock today and tomorrow. Call in and have a bit of fun with us.
0: Okay, well, that sounds good. Give them a round of applause again, and that is all for today. Thanks very much for listening. Remember, you can catch up on anything you might have missed on this morning's show on RTE Listen. Today's programme was produced by Amy Ryan, researched by Cormac Burke. Broadcast coordinator was Sean Marram. Kieran Dunn, Liam Mullen and Patter Carney were on set to news about the Metro. Also, as fuel passes €2, they'll be asking, could we see more protests on the streets? Katie will be trialling new AI tech being used on farms. That is artificial intelligence, not the other sort, and they'll also be talking about female farmers taking charge around Ireland, all here on RT Radio 1 and on RT Listen. Oliver Callan is coming up, but first, Ruulja Buulja, lads, take it away.

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1: The RTE News at 11 o'clock with Peter Ferris. Good morning. The European Commission President Ursula von der Leyen has said she wants to open the door for Canada to be the first associate member of the EU. In her State of the Union address in Strasbourg this morning, Mrs. von der Leyen said the desire to bring relations with Canada to what she termed the highest level possible was not for a partnership against anyone else, but for Europe's and Canada's common strength. The Canadian Prime Minister Mark Carney was present in the European Parliament chamber as she delivered the invitation. In a wide-ranging speech, Mrs. von der Leyen also said the EU is dealing with an openly hostile world, but a stronger, more independent Europe is now emerging. She also confirmed plans to restrict social media access for children, banning it for under-13s and limits for older teenagers.
2: I am aware that many perceive the power of big tech as overwhelming and impossible to roll back. I disagree. We do not have to accept addictive features. We do not have to accept children being drawn into ever more extreme content. We do not have to accept that girls have their photos used for AI-generated sexualized images.
1: Ishke Aaron has announced that a water conservation order imposing a ban on the use of hose pipes is being lifted for all remaining counties 2 weeks earlier than planned. The utility said the decision reflects an increase in rainfall and water availability alongside the efforts of households, businesses, farms and communities across Ireland to reduce water use during one of the hottest summers and the driest July on record. The order had been due to remain in place until the end of September.

0: September in 13 counties. However, Ishke Aaron said it's now being lifted everywhere from today. Two people who handled protected disclosures made by whistleblowers in An Garda Síochána have themselves blown the whistle. They allege that reforms put in place to protect those who speak out within the force have been undermined by senior management. They're among four Garda whistleblowers speaking publicly for the first time in an RTE Investigates programme, which will be broadcast after the 9 o'clock news on RTE One television tonight. An Garda Síochána said it considered the area of protected disclosures to be of the utmost importance and was committed to ensuring the integrity of the structure for making and investigating all such reports. Construction of the Metrolink for Dublin is to be raised at a cabinet meeting today. The cost of building it is expected to be significantly higher than the estimate of €9.5 billion placed on the development 4 years ago. Since then, construction costs have soared. The Transport Minister, Dara O'Brien, is to outline how much money will be needed for the project at a cabinet meeting this morning. If ministers approve the spend, construction work could begin next year.
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0: Generally dry for much of the day with brighter sunny spells. Cloud will build this afternoon. It'll become wet and breezy in western counties this evening. Highest temperatures of 13 to 18 degrees. That's all from the newsroom for the moment.
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5: Good day to you all. It's Oliver on the air until 1. That's usually the thing. Yes, it's Wednesday now. How are you doing? How are tricks? Tinkle tap out of your thoughts on the WhatsApp. It's open north, south, east, west and at C087-032-3232. And you can always scream out an email to oliver@rte.ie. Now, we're going to have a chat today about nature restoration in the country where you set the land free, or rewilding, as the phrase is at the moment. Owen Dalton is going to tell us all about that. And the people behind releasing the wilderness back onto the landscape are not fans of sheep or deer, I can tell you. So there's a bit of a debate to be had there. We're also going to meet the designer you know very well, Joanne Hines. Well, we know her designs after 10 years in a big brand supermarket, shall we say. And in that decade, I'd say memories have been made for you in Joanne Hines in her various dazzling get-ups. Is that a term people still use? With the embellished sleeves and collars is exactly the way I've been taught how to describe it, because it's quite hard to do fashion on the radio. 51551 is the text. She's doing an exhibition, by the way, Joanne Hines in Dublin. Free entry. That'll be a good day out. What else are we going to be doing? We'll have hockey as well and cattle, plus all our usual insane mix of conversations. You know yourself. That's what makes this programme an ideal place as the official partner, radio-wise, of the shenanigans that do be going on in Slane. Last night's episode, I think, was the best one yet. It was my favourite. We have two very high-profile exits before us, so let's get into it.
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4: 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Had enough of all that drama? Find yourself taking a breath on a short break in Ireland.
5: Never enough of the drama. There was loads of comedy, there was scheming, there was unbelievable amounts of tension last night. Janet was murdered by being set on fire, or Janet of Arc, I think is how she should henceforth be known. Porrico is now mad king, drunk on power, and the faithful are just astoundingly blind to the menace. And the main man pointing the finger at him got banished. It's no longer a party because they don't have a DJ. Janet and DJ are both welcome. How are you?
6: Woo! Yeah, great.
5: That was a good spirited one, wasn't it? Because the last time we saw you, you were feckin' furious.
6: I was fuming. Absolutely. Fuming.
5: It was a death look. It was a death stare.
6: Yeah, because I said sorry, so I was like, I can't believe it. No, but yeah, I'm happy that I rose from the ashes. Rose from the ashes.
5: You were very nonchalant about the chance of fire there, DJ.
7: Yeah, amazing experience. Like, absolutely unreal, Oliver. Like, and like Janet said there, like, when she said, I've got jam, fuming. That was unbelievable TV. But yeah, no, it was unreal.

0: Unbelievable altogether.
1: Oh God!
2: Never seen someone so furious to see Jam.
1: Yeah. I just had this like sliver of hope that maybe I was wrong, you know. Even though like I caught it,
2: you immediately knew, and you were started to convince people.
1: I know.
2: No one would believe you. Eventually, didn't even believe yourself.
1: Yeah. Well, to be fair, I kind of was like, because you have to play so many different scenarios in your head. So I was like, I have a 50-50 chance that I'm right. So I was like, I'll come in the morning, and if I'm alive, okay, maybe I was wrong. And if Siobhan doesn't say it, I have to have something to fight myself back into this game. So I was like, at least if I say sorry, there's some hope. But listen, I was right.
2: What happens in the fire scene, by the way? Do you get to say goodbye to the others? You can't. It's just you're
1: gone.
2: You can't even shout over the flames.
1: Nothing.
2: It was Porrick.
1: Nothing.
2: It was Porrick.
1: Nothing. Listen, the only way they were getting me out of that castle was setting me on fire.
2: Had to be an inferno.
1: Honestly.
0: Thank God she left, because I'd say she would have done damage, I'd say.
1: Well, it was meant to be you. Yeah. You should have went in flames.
0: I backed you. So.
1: I know, and I love that.
2: DJ Porrico is just flying it. This is a phenomenal performance of deception and manipulation, worthy of Houdini at this stage.
0: Yeah, unbelievable game. It's funny, I came in the car with Porrico and Carla. Little did I know, like.
2: Right, that was your first day.
0: First day.
2: You arrived in with the pair.
0: Porrico and Carla. And like, they're playing unbelievable. Like, two of them, like.
2: Who was in your car, Janet, by the way?
1: I had Sean, A, Pete, and Aoife.
2: Oh, right. So there's one of them still there. That's
1: yeah, cool. Yeah.
2: Something went on in those cars. You were suspected as a traitor for a long time because of this this terrible lie, DJ, that you were selling car parts. Not cars. Which doesn't seem much of a difference to those of us watching at home. But it's enough in the fog of war, isn't it, to send people demented?
0: A few people have asked me about it, but like, literally, I wasn't going to go in there and say I was a vet. And then Granny asked me about a horse, and I'm like, oh, I don't know anything about a horse. But so I kept it as close as possible. But yeah,
2: like the butter. You say he was a mechanic. You started as a mechanic, did you?
0: Started as a mechanic, yeah.
2: I feel that's much more trustworthy, isn't it?
0: Yeah. Well, you're saying salespeople aren't trustworthy?
2: It seems to be something.
0: We're the most amazing people ever.
2: Not here. What cars do you sell, by the way?
0: So at the moment we have Xpeng and Mercedes van.
2: Xpeng
0: is
2: the Chinese EV.
0: Chinese brand.
2: What's the other one you said?
0: Mercedes van.
2: Oh, the vans.
0: The vans, yeah.
2: Are you in the commercial now, or are they there?
0: Both, actually, yeah.
2: So, yeah, you'll sell anything.
0: I was in China at the Xpeng launch.
2: Go ahead.
0: When I was supposed to be in...
1: That was your cover story.
2: That was a very good cover story.
0: But again...
2: It was a long trip to China, wasn't it?
0: Yeah, like the brother Liam said, he was like, okay, you're going to China, they make phones in China, you can ring us.
1: Yeah.
0: They were like, what's going on here? And I literally came in the door then to the crew at home, and... The young lady goes, Daddy, you were gone so long. You smell like China. I was like, and then I had a bag of stuff for her. She was delighted. But and I missed my daughter's confirmation as well. Oh. So,
2: God, it's family sacrifices.
0: Yeah. So it was tough on the wife now, Jackie, in fairness.
2: Yeah.
0: She is the reason I've done all this, and she's been, she's the rock of the family. Like.
2: Imagine Janice, is that what you said? Sorry, your wife.
0: Oh, Jackie, yeah.
2: Jackie at the confirmation. I was like, sorry, where's your... where's
0: your husband, yeah.
2: He's in China.
0: Yeah. So, yeah, no, it was very tough on her. And my young lady knew she was 11. She's the most amazing girl ever. So she literally, I had to tell her. I was like,
2: oh, yeah.
0: I'm going away now, but I could miss the confirmation. And she was like, oh, yeah, you're okay.
2: She loved the secret, did she?
0: She loved the secret.
2: Did she give you advice?
0: She didn't give me advice, but she gave me a list. So they all had lists. So I'd get the young lady Alyssa, she's 6. I'd get her needles. John, these needles?
2: No, I don't.
0: Yeah, no, they're needles. People
2: know either, Janet.
0: People
2: will know.
0: People will know.
2: It's vaguely familiar.
0: Dumplings. Do you know these dumplings?
2: Is it the squishy thing?
0: Correct.
2: Ah, there you go.
0: Yeah. The young fellow wanted to go to see Man United, so I took him to Dublin.
2: Jeez, this was a very expensive trip to the Traitors for you.
0: Herself. Herself wanted a house.
1: I brought back nothing.
2: A house.
0: So bought a house. We should be inside there in about 2 weeks' time. And the young lady wanted to get on the toy show. So, like I said to her, if I have to get outside the back here, wait in 2 chairs, sit down with her, have a bag of popcorn, look in the window.
2: Oh my God, this is all different new shades of DJ we didn't know.
0: Oh, yeah.
2: Come back to the house, by the way, because it's good to tease stuff about houses because we're obsessed in Ireland. Janet, did you have a cover story? Did you need to?
1: Yeah,
2: to disappearing?
1: Yeah, basically, yeah. No, nobody cared. No, I just said I was away with work, an NDA thing, and it wouldn't be mad for me to lose my phone.
2: So now that we know your job, because it just said concept designer, and I was just immediately thinking interiors or something like that, but now... You were so well dressed throughout the whole. Sorry, I know I'm not pointing out DJ, but just like,

0: and looking at shop windows.
1: Yeah, you're always moving about. Yeah, yeah, yeah. So it's not weird. And also for me to lose my phone and not have contact is very me. So,
0: yeah. Needed no cover story whatsoever.
1: No one questioned it. It was all good. Yeah.
0: It's an interesting job, and you've been doing it since an intern, working your way through.
1: Yeah, I love it. I love it.
0: The Brian Thomas ones are a little out there, aren't they? They're not as...
1: Well, I mean,
0: obvious.
1: Well, we try to keep them conceptual.
0: That's it. That's
1: we try to keep them very conceptual. No, we love tradition. We love whimsy, and we love the idea that, you know, children and adults can enjoy them together. So yeah, it's lovely.
0: They don't do the fun ones at Christmas anymore.
1: We do them in Arnott's.
0: Yeah.
1: So we do we had a beautiful gingerbread display last year. That was really fun.
0: They look very complicated. Yeah, lots of moving parts.
1: Listen, I make props. I don't know if you know this. Don't know if you know this in the show.
0: You make the props.
1: That's a callback to episode one of Traders.
0: Did someone step on some of the props as well?
1: Oh my God. I didn't make them props.
0: you're saying your props wouldn't withstand stepping upon.
1: They would withstand.
0: Yes, even on that show, it seems a bit high octane. I'm not surprised. What's it like being back in Milan, by the way, now that we know where you are, DJ? You nearly give your air code out on the way.
2: Yeah. So when the girls in the group, we have a Sullivan's Cousins group, and they were like, all you were missing was the air code. But literally, like, it's the highest village in Ireland, but there's about 300 people there. And
1: wow.
2: Literally, if everyone went
0: they're
2: there.
0: They're higher than ever since you appeared to this program.
2: Just in high. Well, one of the lads know last night, Jack Roger, said, turn off that thing, it's over. And he said, no, it's the same gun. And I think the father bought around in Quinlan's bar last night. So the father don't really buy rounds, but
1: really,
0: anyone that was there last night, that's the talk of Milan.
1: Yeah. Amazing.
0: He bought a round. Were there many in?
2: Well, there'd be 20 or 30 there.
0: Oh my God!
2: That's most nights like that. But it's like a community, like that people go there just to, I say, get away from the ways and get out of the house and stuff like that.
0: You said there's no women in this.
2: Oh no, there is. Don't
0: there you go. Good correction. My eyes went straight to Janet.
2: Yeah.
0: I'm so used to her.
2: Yeah.
0: Just seeing her and reacting to other people's daft comments on this.
2: It's a good night. And the father even texted me last night, when you get a message from your father saying, well done, geez, you know you've made it in life.
0: That's his full name, the father, isn't
2: the
0: it?
2: The father.
0: Yeah, Willie. The father O'Sullivan.
2: Willie, yeah.
0: Willie O'Sullivan.
2: Yeah.
0: That's a good strong name now for that part of the world. It's probably 17 of them in the area. They'll know the father, will you?
2: There is a few of them, the plumber.
0: It's interesting, you both have kind of like worked in the same place for quite a long time. That must be the significant part of being able to go off to use your annual leave.
2: It was amazing. There are great times still below Newmarket Motors, 23 years.
0: You went straight from school into that job as a mechanic.
2: I was working in Super Value. And the principal came up to me, he goes, Sullivan, he said, what are you doing with yourself? I said, Jim, I haven't an absolute clue. He goes, they're looking for mechanics over. And the great Sean Brown, Lord Mercy of him, came in and he kind of gave me an interview on a Monday. And I had the overalls on Tuesday. And I mean, not no Oliver, if some fella asked me to go into the boot for a part of a car or a wheel or anything, I'd probably open the window or open the bonnet or something like that. Not an absolute clue.
0: He had to start
1: I still don't really believe that that's his job.
2: Calm down.
1: I think
2: Calm
1: he's
2: down.
1: Had since March.
2: It's kind of implausible.
1: To, like, figure this out. Like, do you know what
0: he's
1: I mean?
0: He's just lost in the lines now.
1: He's dug the hole so deep now.
0: Is there really a wife called Jackie?
1: What is reality anymore? No,
2: it's all good. It's all good.
0: The family made the sacrifice. You were in the middle of building or buying a house, you were saying.
2: Buying a house, yeah.
0: So this was all the talk in the village.
2: You've actually no idea. People like were literally, when it's the final on, we'll have to watch the final and stuff like that. Bought the house. Didn't have a bank there last week. Like it was gas. She kind of looks at me, she goes, it's not really the time now to be lodging money and stuff like that. But moving in there now in 2 weeks' time with three lunatics at home, it's going to be, just past few weeks. And
0: 2026 has been something else for you.
2: Oh, it's crazy, yeah. 3 weeks time, I just going to know how I'm going to move stuff. Like, it's going to be.
0: So the rumours are flying around as soon as you appeared on the telly and word getting out that you're buying a house. They put two and two together.
2: And literally people were literally congratulating me.
1: Like, oh my God.
2: It's mad. Like,
0: you know, must be in shell shock today then.
2: Oh yeah, like people were messaging me last night that I'd said there was people nearly crying. And even went to the school gate there last week and I said to the principal, I said, look, I'm sorry now for the third kids. She goes, do you mind the third kids? All the teachers are going in a wreck as well. So I'd say there'll be a lot of happy students maybe next week. They'll be after
0: by the time this thing is finally nearly at the end, you nearly got to the end. God, the rumours must be something else then now that we haven't won it. They'll have to make something else up. This man has got the house.
1: Sure, it won't be hard.
2: Might start a GoFundMe page now and stuff like that.
0: Are you ready? Have you been ready for the recognition that you're getting around the place? Because obviously you've exited

0: know. It's mad. Like, you go into this and you kind of forget that you're, because you're just playing a game.
1: Yeah.
0: And I love playing games. Like, that's the whole reason why I did this, because you don't get to play as an adult, you know? So just being put in this situation where all these people's jobs is to make sure that we play this game to, like, the fullest is just so mad. And you really get into it. And then you leave and you're like, that was great. Like, that was an away day, kind of felt like, you know? And then it's on telly and then you're like, oh my God, everyone's playing along with this and everyone has opinions. So yeah, people coming up has been like nice, you know, there's been no issues at all. And I'd probably be the same. Like I'm seeing DJ and I'm like, that's DJ off the telly, you know? Right, yeah. So it's like this really mad thing.
1: Because poor Kay and Laura came to the ploughing yesterday. And
0: oh, how'd they get on?
1: Mobbed.
0: Really?
1: It was insane.
0: They
1: were the most
0: that.
1: Famous people there.
2: Did they look tired?
1: And the president went by in a car and people went, oh, no, she's not in trainers.
0: Oh, wow.
2: Oh, recovered he was. Parik wasn't that tired or anything, no.
0: He's all rested.
2: He's all rested.
1: I think you all look wrecked. Is that a balanced way of saying it? Because you're accusing each other constantly of looking tired.
0: We're all sleep deprived. Like, honestly, like, we're all sleep deprived.
2: And like, you go in there with a game plan, Oliver, like, it just doesn't work. It's like taking a woman up to Kildare Village and tell her, we're going up here for coffee, we're not going shopping. It just doesn't work. Like, it's just a mad game. With 22
1: so just looking at Janet of Arc.
0: I can't.
1: Come here. The previous exits have been giving us very secrets that there was only one kettle in the castle. Yeah. They played very scary music during the round tables. I can't even remember half the other stuff they put on. Have you any secrets of the traitors to impart? Probably too late to be telling you.
2: Yeah.
1: I'll tell you some messages as you're having a think there. This is from... I think it's actually from a priest. Remaining contestants now just showing themselves to miss the obvious. Such a ridiculous round table last night, all ignoring the obvious to a point where the show was even losing credibility.
0: Oh.
1: Take it very seriously. Sorry,
2: very serious.
1: Sorry, Father. DJ, really lovely guy. So sorry you were ousted. Wouldn't listen to you, Margaret. Oh, they wouldn't listen to you.
2: Oh, yes, sorry.
0: The only one talking sense.
1: Didn't even vote yourself.
2: People were shocked. They were like, okay.
1: How different is watching the show back than being in there, says this listener. Viewers cannot believe Porico and Carla are still there this morning. That is true. We cannot believe it.
0: But they're playing so well. Like, and that's a testament to them as the traitors.
2: 100%, yeah.
0: You know, because like, we've only played it as the Faithfuls. So I can only imagine what it's like going in.
2: Every morning
0: and being able to keep up that facade.
1: It's just unbelievable. You just have to be completely 100%. Fake, I suppose, or something.
0: Crazy.
1: And Porico is kind of readying to oust Carla now, because he knows if he's left, he could win the whole thing.
0: That's why I would have never recruited him.
1: It's extraordinary. Seven players left only. Carla, Kaylee, Anna, the four boyos, Porico, Ian, Pete and Diego. Who are you rooting for, by the way?
2: Like, literally every one of them are...
1: It's hard to pick now.
2: Unbelievable people. Yeah. I'd have to go Diego. The simple reason, he cried more over me.
0: He did.
2: He actually...
1: It's a Cork thing, isn't it?
2: That's he did, but Guinness is Cork.
1: I don't know.
0: I don't know. None of them listen to me. So I'm kind of like...
1: Let them all die.
0: Burn them all. I never hear it in the game. Set that castle on fire.
1: Back next Sunday. It's all on the RTE Player. Thank you so much to you both.
0: Oh, thank you so much.
1: To Janet and to DJ. Until next time.
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1: Ah, welcome back. They were lovely, weren't they? DJ and Janet from The Traces. There are so few left and it's all over next week. Now, as you know, we were at the ploughing yesterday. Have you seen the video of Mayo's All-Ireland winner Jordan Flynn at the welly throwing competition with our woman in the wild, Brenda Donoghue? How do you think this hotshot forward did? Jordan Flynn, All-Ireland medal in the back pocket. He threw the welly entirely backwards into a very large crowd behind him. Somehow avoiding clobbering people, it fell into the void, and about 500,000 people have been watching it on Instagram, on our RTÉ Radio 1 Instagram. Have a look at that. Jordan Flynn himself has responded on Instagram saying, "It's a stupid game anyways." So, now, I'd only just left Scraggan when I got a text from, it's a fella I know actually, I'll give you to you exactly as it was delivered to me. "Hi Oliver, it's Willie O'Halloran here from South Tip. I'm president of the Irish Cemental Cattle Society. We have our calf finals tomorrow at the ploughing. We're running a raffle for a heifer. Proceeds are shared between us and the Julie Wren Trust. Was hoping you might give us a plug tomorrow on your show. I have Abby Cowgirl Katie Larkin featured on Nationwide last night doing up the bull and selling tickets. If it's against protocol, don't worry. Great show this morning." Thank you, Willie. There's much to discuss in all of that. Willie O'Halloran, good morning.
12: Good morning, Oliver. How are you?
1: Not so bad. I'm wondering how you are, because I heard that you went to bed at 8 o'clock last night.
12: Oh, jeez, Oliver. I went to bed at 20 past 8 and I was thinking about, you know, when you're trying to go to sleep.
1: Yeah.
12: And I kind of caught up in the Traitors and I couldn't sleep and I was twisting and turning. At 20 past 9, I said, "Jez, I'll turn on the television."
1: Turn on the Traitors.
12: And I know, well, the news was on and the next thing is I must have dozed off, because when I woke up, it was near the first ad break. And I said, I'll watch another one. I kept watching it until the end. And I was twisting and turning in the bed till about 11:30.
1: Yeah.
12: And, Jez, if I got the Traitors, there'd be none of them here today, because I'd have murdered them all. I couldn't sleep. And the next thing is I woke up in a panic, because I was loading our roof yesterday with a teleporter.
1: And very good.
12: Here, I woke up in a sweat that I had two of the Traitors up on top of the teleporter.
1: You were having nightmares about the Traitors.
12: Nightmares about them. I couldn't get them out of my head. I got up and smoked a fag to see could I get them out of my head.
1: You were getting up at 3 in the morning, Willie. So you had a terrible sleep.
12: The top went off at 3:05. I had to drag myself out of the bed then.
1: That's unbelievable.
12: Anyway.
1: But you sound well this morning, so you must have had
12: Not too bad now today. Not too bad. We're here had a nap in the old tent.
1: Where in South Tip area are you from, Willie? Tell them.
12: Down in is the parish, but it would be New Inn, near Rockwell College.
1: And I knew you were farming, but you have a couple of other jobs.
12: I do a bit of plumbing and heating, and we do a bit of building. And
1: plumbing,
12: you know,
1: heating,
12: yourself, and
1: building.
12: Try and get the door back off the wolf.
1: And you have pedigree sucklers.
12: I have pedigree cemental cattle, yeah. So I joined it up in 2009 and started increasing and started off as a hobby, and I don't know what it is now, but...
1: Well, you're the president of the Cemental Cattle Society. What exactly does that entail, being the Uachtaráin of that?
12: Well, I suppose there's all councils around Ireland, and then you have the main council, and that's what I'm on. I'm president of that, so you have to kind of keep things in line, but in fairness, we've great staff in the office. Paddy Glennon and Katrina McIntyre, and they make my life easy, and Yeah, once you have good people around you, there's no bother.
1: They're managing 700 members of this cattle society.
12: Well, 700 members, yeah.
1: And you went to the Tullamore show, you had a good sale there, I heard.
12: I had a good, yeah, well, just I had a good...

0: showed her. So we won junior heifer champion. She's gone off to the north. She's only 10 months. And
1: oh, yeah.
0: We got $1,000 a month for it.
1: Did you? 10 so, grand?
0: It was a good, yeah.
1: That was a hell of a day out. Was there profit? Is there profit in that, Willie?
0: Actually, it's like everything now, you know. The farmers is profiting that.
1: It's like asking how many acres you have. It's just like, there's a little, it's very small, very slim margins. It's been a difficult year. That's the way farmers go. It's been a very challenging year.
0: We got a good old year last year now with the beef cattle. So
1: you did, yeah.
0: Hopefully it will last another while.
1: And the dairy ones are happy enough. Yeah. Come here, the calf final that you mentioned, to give the plug, that the national calf final, it's happening today at the ploughing.
0: Yeah, so they are babies, kind of. We, the Tullamore, that you have all the national finals, and then we used to go to, we used to have our calf finals in, oh, geez, I can't think of the show now in Roscommon. Yeah. And the ploughing asked us last year to bring cattle. So we said we'd have our baby calf national finals here. So we have five finals now today. I have a little bull in one of them. And
1: how are they judged, Willie?
0: Yeah, it's turned out well.
1: How are they judged?
0: They're judged the same now as you walk into a disco. You know, you're looking for something with a nice head and a nice body and good feet and I suppose a nice ass. And you know, something like that.
1: They're the scientific terms.
0: They're the scientific terms, yeah. But generally, that's what it is. You
1: give them names, don't you, Willie, yourself and the wife?
0: Oh, they all have names, yeah. But and then it goes on a year. So if it's V, my fellow's born. If it's V, he's Victorious P. So
1: Victorious P
0: member has
1: is your bull. Okay.
0: Yeah.
1: So and they have to be barbered and done up for the day. What does that involve?
0: Oh, don't talk to me. I had to wash him last night before I went to bed, and then wash him this morning at 6 o'clock when I got up here. And then you have to blow dry him and. Then you put soap on them.
1: Yeah.
0: And have them looking their best for the disco.
1: Lynx body spray.
0: And then hopefully you'll win our prize at the end of it.
1: At the National Calf Final, 1 o'clock today. And you're raffling a heifer, and this is for charity.
0: What? Raffling a heifer, yeah. It's between ourselves and the Julie Wren Trust Children's Health Foundation. So we'll have a heifer here on the stand. And tickets are going away good.
1: Very good.
0: A tenner a ticket and... 5 or 7 for 50
1: and hellish value.
0: Well, we won't have to start December, but
1: how much is the heifer worth?
0: I suppose around $4,000.
1: $4,000. They're getting a great price. Great.
0: Someone will be happy, and we'll deliver them as well.
1: A deliver is free delivery.
0: I will deliver
1: personally by Willie O'Halloran.
0: Yeah.
1: The disco king.
0: Yeah, someone to bake a cake or something.
1: Row one, stand four. If you're at the ploughing, the National Calf Final is at 1 o'clock today. Willie O'Halloran, a pleasure, and get a bit of rest now. Look after yourself.
0: Thanks, Oliver.
1: Yeah, be Cormac.
0: I will be.
1: Thanks,
0: no
1: Willie.
0: No traitors tonight, thank God.
1: And none bye until bye. Next Sunday. You'll sleep soundly. Good luck.
0: Good luck.
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1: They're still going here in the messages about the traitors. The cheek of Pete focusing on DJ's lie and him there lying through his teeth about his own job. Yes, it's true. It is a game. It's very confusing as to whether they're trying to be decent or play the game. It's very... I think Porrigo and Carla have got the memo. Could you ask the banished from the traitors what they do all day in there and where do they sleep at night, says Enda. I didn't ask them because I believe they're scattered around the place so they're not caught chatting to each other and no one finds out where they are, security-wise, when it's been filmed, and it probably changes every year. So I doubt they'll ever tell us what's going on there. Now, the man who grew his own rainforest down in Kerry, he's going to go in to chat to us about his mission and his vision for a rewilded Ireland. And there's a band, every time I hear their music, I always think of the Wilderness. Kingfisher, of course.

0: an will she. Sinn Go Hall and Kingfisher there, of course. Now, Owen Dalton joins us this morning, all the way from Eyries, isn't it? Nahiri there on the Barra Peninsula, West Cork.
1: That's right. That's right, Oliver. Eyries.
0: Eyries, you planted a rainforest there, but you're here for your new book, Setting the Land Free. And you've been around Ireland meeting people who are rewilding the country, looking at places where some of the ecological disasters are happening, including in national parks and lakes. But welcome, Owen Dalton. First of all, you've been on this mission rewilding Ireland for a long time.
1: I have. So the story really started for me when I sold my house in Kilmainham, Dublin, and bought a 73-acre farm overlooking the Atlantic and the Skelligs and the Kerry Mountains, including Carron Tuil. And I just fell in love with this farm, and what it was about it in particular was that the land had been left alone for a long time. Mm. And that had allowed wild natural habitat to return naturally, spontaneously. I didn't know it at the time. It took me a couple of years to figure out, after having bought the place, that what I actually had there wasn't just lovely, beautiful, wild native forest. It was actually rainforest. So I wrote my first book describing that journey, An Irish Atlantic Rainforest.
0: And people took to it really well, didn't they?
1: They really did.
0: Locally, what did they make of a dub coming down, buying land and letting

0: just go wild?
1: Well, I think in places like Beira, people are used to blow-ins like myself, right. You know, whether it's from Dublin or...
0: A good welcome.
1: Yeah, I mean, I have to say I was welcomed into the area. People were friendly. I mean, like any other community, there's all sorts there, but it's a lovely community, and I really and I've enjoyed living there, not just for the nature, which has been the main thing for me. Yeah. It really has totally transformed my life, living in a place where I've got such an intense relationship with the natural world, and I love that.
0: It's nearly 20 years since you bought that farm.
1: It's getting on for 18 years.
0: Is it really?
1: Yeah.
0: You start out kind of controversially in the book because you're talking about the boundary between yourself and the next farm over.
1: Yeah.
0: And yours is all trees and loveliness and various flowers, and then nothing on the other side.
1: Yeah.
0: Because there are sheep there.
1: Yeah, I don't think it should be controversial. I think what should be controversial is the fact that so much of Ireland has been grazed into kind of oblivion. That should be the controversial part of it. What I set out to describe in the introduction to the book is how a simple fence can make the difference between ecological kind of Mordor and somewhere that's absolutely exploding with life. And when I say that, I mean, you know, all sorts of different species of wild native trees springing up, flowers, bluebells, wood anemone, wood sorrel, primrose.
0: Did you have to bring it all in? Did you have to bring in spread seeds and plant saplings yourself?
1: No, all I had to do was fence out the sheep.
0: Once the sheep stopped grazing, nature
1: did the rest. It's an ecosystem that's coming to life, and all I had to do was fence out the sheep.
0: So the seeds come in the wind, bird droppings. Is that how?
1: Yeah. That's. I mean, nature evolved to do this stuff by itself. You know, the reason why this isn't happening in a more widespread way is because of the things that we do to prevent it, to kind of repress that. And very often that's sheep, but it can be, you know, cattle grazing or artificially elevated numbers of wild deer or feral goats. But overgrazing is a really, really big problem across Ireland.
0: Because your point is that even on postcards, you see the sheep grazing on these lovely, lolling green hills, but your point is that that's barren, that's nearly a desert because it should be covered in trees, is that your...?
1: Well, not necessarily just trees, but I would say that it should be covered in wild natural habitats. Now, those could be in the form of forests or healthy bogs or healthy, you know, wildflower rich grasslands or all sorts of other wild natural habitats. But instead, what you tend to have is just a couple of grass species and maybe bracken or gorse that can withstand that constant, incessant grazing from sheep.
0: Because the sheep go with abandon, so do the wild deer, and you think part of the nature restoration needs deer hunters.
1: I do. I think one of the really important things to stress here is that, you know, Ireland is in a really desperate state as regards nature, but we have the solutions. And the main solution is, as I describe in the book, rewilding. And, you know, rewilding is often presented as something that's, you know, controversial, or there are all sorts of myths about rewilding. But what rewilding really should be when it's done right, and I've seen it done right, not just in Ireland, but also in Scotland and Costa Rica that I travelled to for this book, when it's done right, it draws all segments of society in, and it benefits all segments of society as well, including farmers.
0: Sheep farmers? Where will the sheep go?
1: Well, the sheep, if land is rewilded, the sheep would go somewhere else, but the people wouldn't. And that's the key thing. When I call out the barren wastelands that are Ireland's mountains, and remember, all of these places would have been full of wild natural rainforest and other habitats and would return to that naturally were it not for sheep

0: or too many deer. You know, so, but calling that out is not a criticism of sheep farmers. It's a criticism of the way we use land. And in Costa Rica, where I went, for example, paying farmers, giving farmers the option, and the word option is key here. You're not talking about forcing anything on anybody. If people want to carry on with their sheep and being paid to do so, that should be allowed, absolutely. But they should have other options, because at the moment
1: you might get your wish, by the way, because hearing a sheep farmer, Dave McCullough, earlier, there was nothing to eat this summer, so the sheep had to be fed meal anyway. So there might be a time where they're fenced back in and the mountains will be
0: Well, that's one of the really crazy things, is that, you know, there are around 6 million tonnes of animal feed imported into Ireland every year. So, you know, it's not just that we're foregoing all of this absolute kind of paradise of wild nature and all of that, all that that would mean in beneficial terms for nature, for the climate, but also for tourism and local communities. But if farmers were given that option of being paid to rewild their land, many wouldn't take it. Most wouldn't take it, I don't think, but a few would. And that could be game-changing for nature in Ireland. And we need something game-changing.
1: It's going in reverse, unfortunately. The climate, though, here is perfect for grass, isn't it? Even though you're not a fan of the ryegrass. But this has raised and saved families for generations. The permanent grassland as well it means the soil isn't, you know, disturbed constantly. There are benefits to it, surely.
0: If we go back to pre-farming times, Ireland was mostly covered in wild natural forests, and that's what it's perfect for, and other natural ecosystems. The problem is that by removing all of these natural ecosystems, we've created so many problems. We've kind of created a bit of a perfect storm in many ways. So nature is collapsing for a start, but also, you know, these ecosystems would absorb massive amounts of water throughout the winter and release that water slowly. And by removing that capacity, we've created problems of flooding, but also drought, because as soon as the rain stops, all of the streams and rivers dry up because you don't have those ecosystems continuing to release that water slowly. But even in climate terms, you know, all of this is contributing to climate breakdown, because natural ecosystems absorb colossal quantities of carbon and lock that down. You know,
1: this is why you're describing that 40 Shades of Green is actually one of the most ecologically wrecked places on Earth. That's fairly stark.
0: I think the biggest lost opportunity here is for our quality of lives, because, you know, we lose so much by not being surrounded by nature, by having no nature here, essentially, almost, you know, by having to go abroad to experience and enjoy what a wild ecosystem is. We don't have that in our here in Ireland, but we should do, and we could do.
1: You go around to other people who are recovering the wilderness, and you're impressed by meeting Donna Rainey.
0: Oh, Donna Rainey is a great character. She's based up in County Derry. Yeah. So one of the things I was very, very careful to do with the book is and it was the same with my last book, I wanted, in describing Ireland, I wanted to look at the whole island of Ireland rather than just the Republic. And Donna is based in County Derry, and her house is there, and she's rewilding her acre of land there. But she also has land in County Antrim and County Donegal, so a total of 30 acres where she's doing the most fantastic things for nature. And she's just wonderful, and she's a great example of so many people around Ireland who are doing their best for nature. You know, it was the greatest privilege in writing this book was going around meeting all these absolutely wonderful people like Donna Rainey.
1: She grew up as a farmer.
0: She did. She's from a farming background. Many of the people I describe in the book are from farming backgrounds. Her family had a small dairy farm, I believe. Yeah. And so Donna grew up, you know, walking the cows to and

0: from the meadow where they were pastured to be milked every morning before school, and looking at how the verges between the fields and the road were full of butterflies and wildflowers, mm-hmm. and a lot of that is gone now, you know. And
1: yeah, well, we know driving around country lanes, your car will be destroyed with bugs, not in recent years, but now there's nothing. You barely have to clean your windscreen.
0: It's terrifying, you know, and the problem is that it's not just insects, it's everything, you know. Nature is collapsing. We know that nature collapsed by 70% in just 45 years globally in recent times. And, you know, it's the ramifications of that go way, there are so many. But I really want to focus on what we're losing out in terms of our lives, you know, our lives.
1: Yeah, but of course, Donna Rainey will, like the farmers, she would know if she had rewilded the farm growing up, that would have been the end of the income.
0: It's
1: a perfect storm, isn't it? As someone here says in the text, we can't all live on bluebells.
0: No, and nobody is proposing rewilding the whole of Ireland. You know, we need to eat. But at the moment, we're at the other extreme. There is nowhere for nature. And we need to change that balance a little bit to give nature some places where it can thrive too.
1: Could you have done your project on the Berra Peninsula now with the price of land the way it is?
0: I don't know, to be honest. I don't keep an eye on land values.
1: It's well up on 17 years ago.
0: It probably is. I mean, the other side of that is that if I was selling a house in Dublin, that would be worth a lot more too.
1: Yeah.
0: I mean, I sold my place in Dublin just after the crash in 2009. So, you know, it kind of works both ways.
1: And you've got the cheap land, yeah. I see. Yeah, so you've got the big the big inflated house price now and the inflated acreage, if you can
0: exactly.
1: find that. Mind you, a lot of land is up for sale. Tell us about Scotland, by the way. What's the story in Scotland?
0: Scotland is really interesting because Scotland has so much in common with Ireland in terms of the landscapes, the mm-hmm. ecosystems, the species that you get there, even the kind of the culture and the history of colonization and all of this kind of thing. But what's different between Scotland and Ireland is that they are light years ahead of us, right. when it comes to rewilding. You know, the last I heard, which is a while ago now, well over 2% of Scotland was being rewilded, which might not sound like a lot.
1: But it's a big tract of land.
0: I would say in Ireland, the equivalent would be 0.000002 or something like that.
1: It's one of the reasons, because obviously Scotland, it's part of the United Kingdom. It has people who own thousands and thousands of acres, whereas here we've small plot holdings. They don't have that dispossession history.
0: Well, you know, what's important to say about Scotland is that you do have those huge, big estates that are, some of which are being rewilded. Many of them are not, of course. Most of them aren't.
1: They can spare the acreage is what I'm...
0: Well, you do have this scenario where somebody who's very wealthy can buy a stalking estate, which is just, you know, bared to nothing by deer and where people would go to shoot deer,
1: yeah.
0: and just decide to rewild it. And that has been happening, but so has rewilding on every other scale in Scotland, all the way down to people who are rewilding a half an acre or their gardens.
1: They're getting paid, are they?
0: So you have systems of payment in place, carbon credits and also biodiversity credits, I think. I'm not completely au fait. It's something that's continually kind of changing, yeah. Because of Brexit and everything. Scotland is outside of the EU now, you know. But for whatever reason, huge areas of Scotland are being rewilded by comparison to Ireland,
1: right.
0: you know. And it's just such a perfect example of how rewilding could go in Ireland, in most senses, not all, because of that difference that you pointed out, which is that highly inequitable land ownership pattern in Scotland. So I think, you know, that presents challenges in Ireland, but also opportunities, because I think if we get rewilding right in Ireland, it'll be a much more, you know, distributive process. It'll be much more, you know, community based and not based on that kind of highly unfair land ownership history.
1: The national parks are trying to fix things, and you do praise new rangers are coming on board with new ideas. But the only major state-led rewilding project was in Mayo in 2013. How did that go?
0: It was a disaster. I mean, it was the usual Irish thing of saying, you know, huge big announcement, we're going to rewild all of this area, and a lot of fanfare. And then it was forgotten about, and nothing really happened. Except
1: what's it like
0: that they plan. It's a disaster zone. I mean,
1: how so?
0: In fairness to the MPWS Rangers, who I would have to stress, the Rangers working on the ground across Ireland are invariably brilliant.
1: Yeah.
0: But the MPWS management hasn't been properly reformed, and it the emphasis isn't in the right direction. So if you go to...
1: Well, what's the problem? This is Nefyn in County Mayo.
0: If you go to Wild Nefyn, so-called Wild Nefyn, it's just, you know, you see barely any native trees. It's full of Sitka spruce and lodgepole pine and other exotic trees, you know, vast dead zone plantations. And then a huge amount of rhododendron, which is an invasive non-native plant species. It's overgrazed by sheep and deer. And it's just a disaster. You know, it's a total disaster.
1: I presume they'll just say they're trying to manage it with the funds that they're given. You petitioned to have the Conor Pass in on Dungannon Cúis turned into a national park as part of Park na Síonta na Mara. Is that going well?
0: It's not. I mean, I was asked to get involved in the campaign to when the land came on the market. It was a big tract of land by Irish standards, about 11,000 acres. I was asked to lend my weight to a campaign to have the state buy the land, declare it a national park, and rewild it. And about 9 months later, the minister of the time, Malcolm Noonan, declared that the state had bought the land, was declaring it a national park, and was going to keep grazing it with sheep. So the whole place is in bits, like the rest of Ireland's uplands, due to sheep grazing. And as a national park, it was decided that that would continue. So don't ask me to explain that, because, you know, I was tearing my hair out. I was,
1: it does sound
0: as
1: like
0: were
1: you,
0: most environmentalists.
1: You want farmers to get paid and to be incentivized.
0: I do. I think it's, you know, it's really important not to blame farmers and to see them as part of the solution, because they are. And most farmers are great, you know, but they simply don't have, I mean...
1: But the acres payment, as we've hearing all week on the ploughing, the Common Agricultural Policy, it was reduced from before.
0: It's not looking good for the next time. And it's peripheral anyway. Like, farmers are getting paid farm subsidies to have sheep on their land, for example. Mm-hmm. It would cost the taxpayer absolutely nothing to offer those farmers the same money to be allowed to rewild their land. And, you know, as an option, not something that would be forced on them, because I think it's really essential that nothing is forced on anybody. I think that would be highly counterproductive.
1: You subsidise the sheep farming, but they get to sell the sheep, whereas if you subsidise rewilding, there's nothing for them.
0: Yeah, but the costs involved in sheep farming are way higher. You know, fencing costs and shearing costs and buying nuts and chemicals to dose them with and all the rest, and time and you know, time input.
1: You love this, someone calling out the last texter saying, excuse me to the previous listener, I live on bluebells. We have a farm, employ 7 people. I'm a contract farmer. Actually doing bluebells. And someone says, sheep grazing has kept a lot of wildfires from getting out of hand. There'll be nothing left to burn soon. Rewilding a few golf courses would make a big contribution. There's one in West Clare that would be a great start.
0: I'd be all for that.
1: If every farmer landowner could devote a small portion of their land or farm to rewilding it, it would make a huge difference. That's from Thomas at Wexford, who I think is singing your song.
0: Yeah, I mean, I think...
1: You gave your point across here today, but I want to say that you're talking about how we can remove the obstacles to restoring nature and giving us a kind of a decent insight to the future if decisions are made. Yeah. And there's also you finding love. So there's much in this book to give us hope, I should say. Setting the Land Free, Visions of a Rewilded Ireland. It's published by Hachette, who've done a fabulous job on it. It's a lovely, lovely book. Owen Dalton, thank you so much.

0: much.
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6: Somebody listening to Owen Dalton there says, include rewilded gardens in the BER ratings for the house. What about that? That's one of the notions they're coming up with here. And someone says, it always amazed me when I came back from Australia and touring their rainforested areas that you see the same ferns and similar layers of greenery growing along the many back roads of Cork. I suppose when things are left go like that. Now, we're going to talk to fashion designer Joanne Hines, and we're also going to meet the hockey club that's turning 50 in Dublin. Lots to do. We'll talk again to Tairis na nuachta.
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2: Here until 1 o'clock, fashion designer Joanne Hines has a new exhibition. She's going to tell us why Always the Weird Girl is a title that she wears with pride. 50 years of hockey. We're going to talk to the women behind Genesis Hockey Club. It's in Sillorgan in Dublin. And live from Strasbourg later on, we'll have a brief history of Ireland in just 10 words. Keep the conversation going. The WhatsApp is still open. 087-032-3232. Oliver at rte.ie is the email. I think we'll go back to the 80s.

0: 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We're going to meet her after a Suspiog.
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0: Now, for 10 years, Galway designer Joanne Hines has been bringing her style to the whole country. Now she's doing an exhibition at Trinity College Dublin, which I know you will be very interested in. Don't worry, we'll tell you all the details before the end. Joanne Hines, you're very welcome.
10: Thank you, Oliver. How are you?
0: Thank you for cutting such a dash as you entered the studio here.
10: Oh, you're so kind.
0: I'm wearing the colours of the studio, so now I'm mortified. Your collaboration with Dunn Stores is behind this whole idea?
10: That's right, yeah. So I can't believe it's been 10 years. 10 years.
0: Yeah, yourself and Frances Brennan.
10: Yeah.
0: What a year they had in Dunn's.
10: I know. Look, you know, it's a very, very unusual way of working I don't know anybody else that in the world is doing what I'm doing there, in a sense.
0: Right.
10: That sounds quite cocky. I don't mean it that way, but you know what I mean?
0: I know.
10: It's a very unusual model because I really, truly have retained the kind of idea of individuality within a space where sometimes that might not always be possible.
0: Yeah, you might have been worried at the start maybe that this was...
10: Well, when Margaret Heffernan, who is just a phenomenal woman, contacted me in 2009 and I thought that wouldn't work. And then we talked again and then in 2016... It happened. But I came to it thinking, what am I going to do? How do I distill my DNA? Because I'd been like 15 years running my own label since then.
0: Yeah.
10: I was very young when I started. So I had kind of been very entrenched in that for a long time. And then I had to figure out how to do it and how to communicate to a community of women that I might not have known or didn't, you know, it's more overt than what I would have been doing before.
0: How do you say no to Margaret Heffernan?
10: Really, it's it's impossible.
0: The enigma.
10: She's wonderful. Yeah, she's a wonderful woman.
0: What advice did she give you?
10: Nobody ever gives me advice and I hate giving advice and she just said to, I want you to do you and don't become like everyone else.
0: That's very good advice.
10: I can absolutely do that.
0: You grew up in Tuam and I noticed the exhibition is called Always the Weird Girl. Were you always the weird girl in Tuam?
10: Was I always the weird girl? I think in my head I might have been, but I might not have been.
0: You had to conform otherwise, did you?
10: Well, you know, it was different times, wasn't it? Because, I mean, you know, we didn't have, you know, all the things that we have now. There was no fashion industry. There was no internet. There was no high street. So, you know, being a teenager in the late 80s, like, it was self-initiated, kind of. You're finding your reference points yourself. You just have to feel it out. It's like moving furniture in the dark and you kind of figure that out through music and the friends that you meet, and things were harder to find. But for that reason, there was more of a desire to do what I do. And I stumbled into art college thinking I'd be a painter.
0: Initially in Limerick?
10: In Limerick. I did a degree in Limerick. I'm like,

0: God, I feel like I'm going back here. And I took a year off, worked with John Rocha, worked in London for a year during London Fashion Week, did that whole thing. And then when I finished my degree, which was, you know, 5 years.
1: Yeah.
0: I hope I'm not boring you now.
1: No, not
0: And then I was off

0: lies by myself because I've never worked for anyone, so I'm a bit of a weirdo in that sense.
1: Did your mother run a boutique at some stage?
0: Oh, she did, yeah.
1: And mum was with you today?
0: She's here, yeah, Josephine. She
1: looks
0: did.
1: She looks very classy.
0: She is, always, always, always. I suppose that had an effect, it did. And her sisters and, yeah.
1: Very massively. Proud of you.
0: I don't know. I mean, yeah.
1: You're so classy, you don't say these things to each other. And I know it's a tough time at the moment. Your dad passed away only very recently.
0: He did on the 1st of July.
1: I'm sorry. Thank you. To hear that.
0: It was, yeah, well, I grew up in Tuam and I've reconnected with that. I spent most of my life kind of thinking I needed to get away, which I did do, and that was good. And now I've come back to myself, I think.
1: We all do that, don't we? And we have to climb back
0: yeah,
1: as much as we can.
0: Yeah, yeah.
1: You're giving your kids the rural upbringing insofar as you can that matches yours.
0: Well, I live in Wicklow, so but no, so they don't have that connection, I don't think. I think they're forming their own path.
1: But they have the countryside.
0: They do, yeah.
1: Is what I meant.
0: In Wicklow, yeah.
1: The show was 10 years of design. Women will remember your signature, the embellished sleeves, feathers coming out of everywhere.
0: Not everywhere, but in very particular
1: very
0: places.
1: Very curved places. Sorry, I have to tread carefully
0: it's okay.
1: Deciding fashion.
0: It's really hard to talk about fashion, isn't it? Because
1: it is, yeah.
0: It's really hard to interview about fashion. Are you interviewing me? I don't know. We're having a discussion.
1: That's not a great guide for me.
0: No, but really it is hard. It's really, really difficult because...
1: How do you describe your designs then?
0: Oh my God. It's innately personal, but... I would say I design for women, different types of women.
1: Yeah.
0: So I'm always being compassionate and I always try to think about the different types of women that I, you know, it's we've kind of found each other, I think. We've found each other over the years, especially the last 10 years, because I've been able to kind of learn hugely about what I think with anything, you know, whether it's a book or anything, it's about connection and genuinely connecting with something that builds desire and that kind of, you know, idea of just becoming a part of something, let's just say. And I suppose, look, I've made it my priority that everything would be very, very, very limited. So that is very, very unusual.
1: Yeah.
0: So I've been very unusual in that sense.
1: Not mass market, not pile it all out there.
0: Not in the slightest. No. I mean, I'm not interested because I would never want to be in that space ever. And I'd never want to compete within that space. And I think for that reason, it's been, you know, a success in that way.
1: It's integrity too, isn't it?
0: Yeah.
1: So you've dressed half the country. Do you enjoy the part, by the way, where you've
0: not
1: to style?
0: Really, I haven't really.
1: A lot of people. Take a compliment, please.
0: Oh my
1: Do you
0: God,
1: enjoy the part okay. where you get to style the big, big stars? Because you're talking about
0: massively.
1: The connection you're making with these
0: massively,
1: kind of women
0: massively.
1: You don't meet, but you have to meet these women half the time. Lady Gaga, Katy Perry, C-Matt, who had a great story, didn't she, when you met about how much she'd been watching and enjoying your designs for years?
0: Well, she's just what an artist. I mean, you know, she had been saving up to buy my collections, which I thought, you know, wonderful, brilliant. And I remember earlier on when she was just really, you know, finding her way and just loving what she was doing. And I mean, everybody loves her. She's just...
1: It's very C-Matt, isn't it? I've been saving up to buy your designs. That's
0: it is. It's lovely. It's the honesty and the integrity of it. And, you know, she said it herself, you know, she spent most of her kind of childhood in her bedroom. I did the same thing, like drawing. And I know it sounds really cliched, but you build your own world and then, you know, you just become that. And I think she's developed that and now she's sharing it with the world and the world is listening. So I think that's amazing.
1: Roisin Murphy, Jessie, all very cool people. Daphne Guinness. I think of Daphne Guinness... basically kind of she's merged almost now with your designs, hasn't she? She's so
0: well that was
1: important.
0: Phenomenal because she's a really interesting person and I made you've done your research, Oliver. I forgot, thank you.
1: Good team here.
0: Really, really good team here. But I made her a Waterford crystal waistcoat a waistcoat entirely out of water for crystal.
1: Oh, right, okay.
0: Because

0: Because I think just that idea of living in London for years and asking about, you know, what makes me Irish and what can I do that nobody else can do. And it's still a question I'll always ask. You know, if I have a project, I'll always think, well, A, what should I not do? Because that would be the route I'd probably like to take on most things. But then asking that question about... But, you know, we're all looking at Irishness now, thankfully.
1: Yeah.
0: And I think that's good.
1: Whereas you in the creative arts really is what it is. You've been doing it anyway.
0: Yeah, I mean, well, there's a dress. So in Trinity, which is opening tomorrow... it's a press evening tomorrow, but it's open on Friday and Saturday. There's a dress there that I worked on in 1999 when I was in St. Martin's, but it's embroidered with Irish hurlers. And I was only thinking about it last night in bed, thinking what it meant at the time. And yeah. It goes back to the idea of always the weird girl, because I was seeking references and things that were partly mine. Yeah. You know, I took it from the Tuam Herald at the time.
1: For sure.
0: You know, and I remember thinking, this is wrong, but this is right at the time. You know, the kind of wrongness.
1: Yeah.
0: Particularly
1: the Tuam Herald.
0: And it was just
1: but
0: the weird thing about something like that is the same with music. It ends up people understand it weirdly, even though no one really knew what it was.
1: But it kind of forces them to understand it. A lovely message. Joanne Hines is brilliant. I love her clothes. So unique. I want to thank you, Joanne. This is from Josephine.
0: Is that my mother?
1: It's not your mother.
0: Oh.
1: It's a different Josephine. You've decided to donate monies, by the way, raised from sales at this exhibition to Felicon. Mm. Another lovely word, isn't it?
0: It's beautiful.
1: This is a charity dear to you.
0: It is. It's very personal and... I've been a long time thinking about it, 13 years. I was kind of reluctant to talk about it, to be honest, but then I thought that the timing was right and I'm in the right place to talk about it. You know, I lost a child in 2013. It was a stillbirth at 39 weeks and it's for her. So I'm raising funds for her in Trinity. So I have... about 300 garments that I've made over the 10 years with Dunn's, not previous to Dunn's. So this is just the last 10 years of the work that I've done with Dunn's that I've kept. So the like one-off things and, you know, things, as I call them, like the pieces that got away, the things that just didn't fit in or, you know, didn't work within a collection. So
1: they're originals.
0: Yeah, they're originals. They're lovely. And it's a lovely feeling, Oliver, to be able to do that. I feel kind of very at peace with that idea now, and I've set up with Felicon an I Donate page, and I know that can be quite difficult for people at times, you know, asking for donations, people will come in, and I'm hoping that they will, you know, make it, the donation is going to go directly to Felicon. Basically it's on the I Donate page.
1: What was your daughter's name?
0: 18.
1: Beautiful name. It's a rare one, actually.
0: It is.
1: Two fathers.
0: Yes.
1: You had, I think, a little baby at home at that stage. Had you a one-year-old? What did that do to you?
0: What did it
1: do? Tragedy.
0: It was, I don't know how to describe it. I ended up starting to write about it about 4 years ago. So I'm in the process of finishing that book. And it ended up being a book, but I really hadn't planned on writing about it, and I didn't know where it was going to take me, but it just kept tapping me on the shoulder. I think grief and the cyclic nature of it and not understanding it and then understanding it and shutting down, really. I didn't really talk about it, or I didn't, you know, I went straight back into work and life continued. But through writing, I was able to kind of... I just found it really driving, like pushing me to write this book. It was like she was, you know, tapping me on the shoulder to write it. And then the writing just started like poetry, like just poetry. It was just absolutely just at nighttime, you know, it was quite a personal thing. And then I ended up, anyway, I've been working on it for the last 4 years. So I'm going around the block explaining this. Sorry, you kind of caught me.
1: No, it's extraordinary because you had a one-year-old, but you have... You want to have more children. It must have been terrifying. The next pregnancy must have been quite scary.
0: I was minded, really, really, really, really closely minded by Hollis Street. Like, you know, handheld. Yeah. I think I have an ability to just kind of do things and kind of step into things. And maybe now that I've got a bit older, I probably am processing now what it meant. Right. You know? Does that make sense?
1: Yeah, it does. And it's 13 years, you say, until you can actually...
0: In October.
1: ...find yourself being able to talk about it.
0: Yeah, and I did once. I did once. And I remember being very... And it's that thing, isn't it? You know, when you're vulnerable or you've lost someone, and particularly when you're, you know, I'm semi in the public eye. I mean, my clothes are out there. You know, people wear my clothes.
1: Yeah.
0: So my name is on their back neck, which is kind of very intimate. But I haven't been out there myself.
1: Yeah, we don't hear much about what's going on.
0: No, I've kept that quite private.
1: Because the family, I suppose, and you've got a young family. It's the three girls and two
0: three
1: boys
0: girls and
1: today.
0: Two boys, yeah. But I don't bring them into my working life. I just choose to keep it separate.
1: They talk at home, they know about their sister?
0: Oh, absolutely. All the time.
1: We don't even know your husband's name. The privacy is very important, isn't it?
0: Privacy is really important. I don't talk about family.
1: Are you bewildered when you look at the world and see how privacy has become something of very little value?
0: I think it's a personal thing, isn't it?
1: Yeah.
0: I think it's a personal thing. No, no, you know, it's whatever feels right. You have to feel it in your body, I suppose. You know, if something doesn't feel right or, yeah. And then you can change your mind about things too. But, you know, that's where it's been for me.
1: The writing you're talking about, we'll get to see that, will we? Will it kind of become a memoir? Will it become?
0: I'm getting very granular here. Sorry, it was about 180,000 words.
1: Seriously.
0: And then I've edited back with Luke Dupre, my amazing editor who lives in Connemara, and that sounds so funny, doesn't it? Saying that, but just this, he's just been amazing. So it's at 40,000 words now, and I haven't done. I've kind of been just working away the last few years and not really doing projects, let's just say, overtly, you know. But
1: yeah,
0: the book that I'm finishing, I'm doing a project in the Museum of Literature, which is called Molly.
1: Yes.
0: And that's opening in November. So I can't believe that it's just lined up that are two massive projects at the same time. So
1: the marketing people are going, no, keep them separate.
0: Yeah. So that
1: but
0: would
1: it's
0: be
1: something you want to do
0: months.
1: Now, you see, isn't
0: yeah.
1: it?
0: Yeah. I'm going to do a residency in Molly.
1: Oh,
0: so
1: yeah.
0: I'm going to open that out for 6 months with the writing and invite people in and use that space and see where that takes me. Because, yeah, I you know, the work that I do with Duns, I enjoy it and adore it and love it. And I also have, you know, the other side to me, which is, you know, personal work. And I've continued to kind of maintain that. So
1: I managed to maintain it because 5 children, the writing, designing, staging these shows and working with a big retailer. How do you juggle it all?
0: Quite badly, I suppose, like everyone else. I don't know. That's the question that women are always asked, isn't it? Would you ask a man that?
1: To be fair, we do.
0: Okay.
1: If they're doing a lot of things, just don't come across many men doing as many things as that.
0: I know. I don't know, Oliver. I really don't know.
1: That's
0: I don't know
1: right.
0: the answer.
1: That's okay. The exhibition is open to the public this Friday and Saturday, Trinity College, Dublin. Entry's free as well, we should point out.
0: It's free, and I'm just thrilled that there's the Gael School, for example, in Wicklow are coming. They're bringing buses to it, and that's just melted my heart, I have to say.
1: That's really nice.
0: Sixth class. Yeah.
1: That's really cool. Entry's free, as I say. All proceeds from any sales go to the charity Failicon, and we can look Failicon up on Instagram and so on. But for more information on this, joannehines.com, and all the things that are coming as well to Molly.
0: That's
1: and
0: right.
1: so on. Joanne Hines, thank you so much.
0: Thank you.
1: For talking to us today. Good luck.
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7: Now, what's going on Liveline today? Kieran Cuddihy is here to tell us everything.
8: We are going to be talking about a few different things. Colleen Rooney has been talking about infidelity. She has been talking about how she forgave her husband's past indiscretions, and she thinks some couples are too quick to throw in the towel, that we need to be more willing to fight for our relationships, and that there's a tendency in the modern world to just hit the first speed bump and pack it all in.
7: How is this going down?
8: It was some speed bump they hit, in fairness, if the front pages of the Mirror at the time were anything to go by.
7: Remembering all the jokes you can't broadcast now, aren't you?
8: God almighty, we all are. Everyone at home is. But listen, on a serious note, we'd love to speak to people if they are willing to talk about infidelity, about forgiveness, and about overcoming those speed bumps in the road in relationships. And if people want to get in touch, and if they want to get in touch anonymously, if they want to change their names or details to protect people, because I understand this is kind of tricky territory for some, do so. 087-484-8888, the WhatsApp number. We're going to speak to a rower who has been competing in the British Indoor Rowing Championships for a long time. It's an open event, but this year they're doing it for Brits only. He's from the north, so technically he could enter, but he doesn't want to because he is of the Irish persuasion, and he says this is contrary to the principles of the Good Friday Agreement to make me tick the box that I'm British to enter this event. So listen, he'll explain all of that as well. He's got an amazing backstory anyway about kind of body dysmorphia and eating disorders and how it impacted him and turning his life around and what he wants to do with that message. So we'll get into all of that. The big thing we're going to talk about, and this is what I'd love people to get in touch on, is the increasingly lonely Ed Sheeran, who, having lost Macklemore, has now lost Aaron Rowe and Bjoga and Lucas Graham and Phineas and others from his tour. So if people are wondering, what am I talking about? I don't think there's many of those people left. Macklemore says free Palestine a few times. Promoters and venue owners say you're not playing here if he comes with you. He gets dumped off the tour, and the others that I mentioned all leave the tour as well in solidarity. So Ed Sheeran has said, I won't read his full statement. He has said that it's important for me that I set out some facts. I'm appalled at the conflict in Israel and Palestine. Macklemore coming off the tour was the promoter's decision. I've always used my platform and music to bring people from all backgrounds together. I am not complicit. I have my personal views on this devastating conflict. And just because I choose not to speak publicly, it doesn't mean I don't have them. Essentially, what he's saying at the end of that statement is, politics and personal views don't mix with my music.
7: Lots of kids come to my shows. Yeah. I'm apolitical.
8: Now,
7: his claim.
8: He waves Ukrainian flags and he sings with Ukrainian singers and he talks about that conflict.
7: Well, that's awkward.
8: And has talked a lot about that conflict. So there's a charge of hypocrisy there. But if you set aside that hypocrisy.
7: It's very Eurovision-y, isn't it?
8: It is. It is. Is he right? I mean, there will be a school of thought out there, I'm sure, among some who would say singers should sing and dancers should dance and footballers should football and actors should act and they should just stick to those things and stop lecturing us. There'll be another school of thought that says if you've got a platform, you've got a moral duty on some level to speak about injustice if you see it. So whatever your view,

0: 087 484 8888. Should politics and entertainment, sport, music mix, or 0818 715 815.
1: Going some places today, I can tell you.
0: I'm telling you.
1: Now, we'll take a tune, but not Ed Sheeran. Yeah, stick with the 80s.

0: Don't miss your trip to the Club Tropicana. That's Wham, of course. And all the colours are in our imagination now. Thank you very much. I'll put George Michael down there a second because I want to tell you all about the Genesis Hockey Club in Stillorgan in Dublin. It began 50 years ago when a group of college friends, they just wanted to keep playing together. And five decades on, the club is still going very strongly with almost 500 young players now coming through. Katie O'Neill, welcome.
1: Thank
0: How are you.
1: You
0: doing? And Jontine Findlater, you're also very welcome. Jontine, you were there almost from the beginning, is that right?
2: Yes, almost from the beginning.
0: I came in
2: after the club was unofficially founded, but I was there for the first AGM.
0: How did the woman from Holland get to be involved in this club in Dublin?
2: Well, I was playing for another club, but I felt I didn't actually enjoy playing there. So I was told by the Coulson family that there was a new club forming. So I decided to have a look at it, and I enjoyed immediately the can-do attitude of the girls that were there. Nothing seemed to stop them. They just went for it and went for the highest level. They applied to the Leinster branch.
0: Yeah.
2: But most teams have to start at the bottom when they join as a new club.
0: Right.
2: This time, they argued that they should be at the top level.
0: Seniors straight away. Because they were so experienced in their college team.
2: Well, yes, they had some test matches beforehand.
0: Well, you were working for the Dutch airline KLM, is that what you're...
2: A subsidiary.
0: So yeah. That's what brought you to Ireland in the first place. And obviously hockey was a way of meeting and chatting to people.
2: Well, I chartered a plane to come to Ireland.
0: You chartered a plane?
2: Yes.

0: Friends of mine came over to with a hockey team from Ireland
1: okay.
0: to Holland, and I met and said, well, we can do a return visit.
1: I see. So,
0: and as I was working in the airline industry, I said, well, let's see what I can do. And we got a Fokker Friendship 44-seater with a full bar, and we traveled three and a half hours across and were invited to Trinity Ball and had a great time here. And so I met my husband that way.
1: At the Trinity Ball?
0: Not at the Trinity Ball.
1: Oh, in the social interactions later. And here you are.
0: Here I am.
1: In Ireland for love and here for good.
0: For good? 50 years.
1: 50 years. And it was all the college girls, they didn't want to stop playing. That was the idea, 1976.
0: Well, I was always playing hockey. So one of the reasons to make new friends and get to know people is to start playing hockey again. And but then Ireland in those days was it was easy. It wasn't easy to meet friends. Everyone met in pubs and yeah. were very casual in the relationships and said, well, nice to meet you and see you sometime, but not actually trying to engage more. So sport is a great way of actually...
1: Much more stable.
0: Sport is good to get to know people.
1: Yeah. Katie, you joined the club later. Jantine was your coach, was she?
2: Yeah, so I'm in the club about 25 years now. And Jantine, who wrote me into this committee to help produce the 50-year anniversary book, was a coach of mine for a couple of seasons. So I've been playing for 25 years now, yeah.
1: Still playing away.
2: Still playing. I'm playing on the seconds this year with some of my original friends from the club 25 years ago. There's about four or five of us who've played firsts together. We even had a couple of years playing vets together when we took a break after maternity leave. But yeah, still going
1: strong and playing with all the youngsters around you.
2: Yeah, and that's the great thing about Genesis. They've a thriving junior club. So we've 500 in the junior club from first class right up to fourth year. And then we've six or seven senior teams going from Division 1 to Division 13, and we've a vets team. So some of the younger ones will transition into the senior club at around 16, and there's kind of a team that supports that. So, you know, I'm definitely one of the oldest on the team. Shout out to Carol and Jenny, who are also there with me. But, you know, we've 16, 17-year-olds on that team as well. And it's a fantastic platform. We're all there for the same reason. We all train hard. We all play hard.
1: That's the great thing about hockey and camogie, yeah. that you can keep going.
2: Exactly.
1: For as long as you like in the club scene, can't you?
2: That's it.
1: Jantine, there are loads of great stories over this wonderful history of the club. And one of them is, there's a cup final, there's a wedding, a honeymoon. What happened? 1981.
0: After the club had been doing very well. They were in four finals up to 1981. And this was going to be the big league final. And the match was played. They played, I think they played at Railway. I think all the finals were held at Railway Union. They played the first match and they drew after extra time. And so the match had to be played again on the Sunday, because the following Sunday would have been a national final.
1: Right.
0: So one of the girls had her wedding planned the day after the final.
1: Yeah.
0: And knowing that the replay had to be on the Sunday, she cancelled her wedding. Well, she didn't cancel the wedding, but she cancelled the honeymoon.
1: She got married but cancelled the honeymoon. Cancelled the sort of dedication you want.
0: Absolutely.
1: Katie, there is a lot of dedicated members. You are still a young woman, certainly not the oldest member and oldest playing member in the club.
2: Yeah, that's correct. Jean Duffy, who worked on this book with us, and I got permission before I could say her age. She's 77. You would not think it by the way she plays or acts, and she is still playing hockey with Genesis, and I think she is our oldest member.
1: That is a hell of an advertisement for continuing.
0: Sorry, I'm the oldest member.
2: No, oldest playing member. I stand corrected.
1: Jantine is a details person, I've come to notice.
2: Absolutely, rightly so.
1: Let's go, Bermuda 1987. This sounds like a very memorable one. Jantine, you'll remember this, surely.
0: I remember the story, but I wasn't there. But it's certainly the group that went, they had a fantastic time. And all the stories, some of them cannot be told, but they...

0: the gin fizz flowed well, and they had competitions in synchronized swimming. Mm-hmm. They travelled on mopeds around the island, and they also played in the end.
1: I played the Dutch, the fearsome Dutch.
0: The Black Tulips, which is a team of old ex-internationals. It's a famous team.
1: But they did some very odd preparation for the game as well.
0: They did the right preparation for it.
1: Katie, is it true you played, you were pregnant, were you, and didn't really mention it to many people?
2: That's right, and not something we advocate nowadays, but there was a few of us who probably played up to about 12 weeks, and there was always a couple of stories afterwards. I remember actually, it might have been you, Jantine, but someone called me out on it because I was running number one in defence of short corners, which is very much putting your body on the line. So after one match, I turned around and said, look, I just don't think I can run number one anymore. And it was pretty obvious why. But the other stories are, oh, she suddenly developed a back injury or a knee injury and can't play. So we were going up to about 12 weeks, but that doesn't happen, thankfully, anymore.
1: They would have been worried for you then afterwards when you,
2: yeah,
1: you came clean and said why.
2: Absolutely, yeah. But at least once you get through your matches, you could rest and then enjoy the rest of the pregnancy.
1: And she's still playing away. And there's a lovely group of friends, isn't there? You've made friends for life, really, through this.
2: Yeah, absolutely. And they get it. They understand. So, you know, when you're working full-time and I have three gorgeous children, it's really important to have time to yourself. And that's what Genesis has given me. So I don't have... It's really important for my kids to see me pursuing what I enjoy and not give it up.
1: Yeah.
2: And they know I train every Monday night. They know I train every Wednesday and that I play games on Saturday. So they see that I'm doing that. They see me win, lose, play well. They see me play badly. And they're great life lessons.
1: Whatever's going on, you show up and you're there.
2: Absolutely. So
1: you're nodding to this, Jantine.
0: Yeah, absolutely. We trained not as much as you do now. We trained, I think, once a week. But we had to, from the beginning, there was a good ethic of working hard and playing hard.
1: Mm-hmm.
0: And
1: a place to go to get through whatever has happened in life, often grief, tragedy.
0: Yeah.
1: This is the lovely community to fold back into.
0: Yeah, it's absolutely. And they're really good friends. They look after you. They care for you. There's WhatsApp groups that's from the early beginning that are still in the... keeping in touch. Every birthday is celebrated.
1: Yeah, and a 50th anniversary party, I think it was earlier in the year, is that right?
0: Yeah, a big gala. And a lot of the old guard came along. It was a real big event.
1: An emotional night?
0: Yeah.
2: There was a number of the founders were there, and the original Leinster Cup was held up from the cup winning team.
0: Was unearthed because the team had...
1: Unearthed?
0: Yeah, they never had seen the cup. And it came out of the Dublin archive.
1: Right.
0: Yeah.
1: That was the original cup. No. Well, listen, congratulations on your 50 years. And here's to another 50 years of friendship for whoever is coming into the club in the years ahead and all the various adventures for Genesis, which is in Stillorgan. And people, for want more information, Genesis Hockey Club, you're on Instagram, Genesis Hockey, easy
0: and
1: to find.
0: We have.
1: And genesishockeyclub.ie. And what have you got here?
0: We've got the book.
1: The book of Genesis.
0: The Genesis of Genesis.
1: Which will tell everyone, including it was called The Graduates at the beginning, because they had come out of college.
0: They also went for the Red Sox as a name.
1: The Red Sox.
0: The Red Sox.
1: that was a bit bold.
2: It was taken.
1: Katie and Jantine, thank you so much.
2: Thank you.
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3: Now, earlier this week, we had a discussion about how the Irish language is taught at school, and we got a slew of correspondence from listeners. So a new resource, which is being launched today in Strasbourg, it's going to be of interest to parents listening who are struggling to help with their children's upper Walia, or anyone who just like to brush up on their Gaeilge. Sharon Arbuthnot, welcome to the show.
4: Thank you very much for having me.
3: You're at the European Parliament today with a History of Ireland in 10 words. How is it being received there at the moment?
4: Oh, it's been fantastic. A great turnout for the launch, and also just a lot of people popping in who've been passing by from obviously a lot of different countries. And we're seeing them sort of properly reading through the text of the exhibition.
3: Very good.
4: And hopefully downloading the book and taking it up further.
3: You've based the book was The History of Ireland in 100 words. So you had to curate 10 here. An Taoiseach, that is the word as Gaeilge, which you reckon has become probably the best known word in Irish in Europe, if not the world.
4: Well, it is certainly for the European Parliament. It's probably the panel that people are going to stop at most often, and kind of it's going to resonate with them in some way.
3: Yeah.
4: And then we've got a sort of whole history of the word for them to follow up through the centuries.
3: It's a curious word as well with its origins. We don't have a female Taoiseach, we never had, but you have found a history of women in that role.
4: We have at least one reference, so it's not much, but it's there. Back in the early medieval period, we have a reference to a female Taoiseach. She's leading a band of women, in fairness, but there were probably quite a lot of Taoiseachs around the country at that time.
3: Mm-hmm.
4: So to find a woman kind of fulfilling that role suggests that it is possible, and they could see women in leadership roles.
3: Taoiseach in a man, so it's got a great history to it. It also means
4: so first,
3: doesn't it? Is that we often hear chieftain as the translation?
4: It means first. It means sort of anyone who went first in physical terms, I think, originally, because the earliest reference that we have is to Moses, of course, kind of leading people physically.
3: Right.
4: And then, of course, you get that use for their kind of more metaphorical uses, where you're leading them sort of in terms of sort of moral qualities, or you're leading them in terms of political life.
3: So Taoiseach meaning first, the Taoiseach means second?
4: Means second, absolutely. And there's a lovely little kind of history of Taoiseach, I think, where kind of people use it to refer to what is now the fourth finger of your hand. So it means that people in sort of early medieval Ireland must have been counting from their little finger.
3: Yes.
4: Their little finger is one, their fourth finger is two. So it's a lovely little insight into those habits of life, I suppose,
3: that
4: you don't
3: really
4: get in
3: curious.
4: Any other ways except through the language. It's lovely, isn't it?
3: It really is. I love that one. Fourth finger, Taoiseach. I will never forget it.
4: Fourth finger is your second finger. So if you want to be, yes, sort of in keeping with your ancestors, count from your little finger. You have to count on your hands.
3: Reivera is a word we've always been told just means computer. Don't think any more about it. But its origin goes way back.
4: It's a really nice one. And we don't know if there's kind of continuity, right, from sort of the early medieval right through. It might have sort of fallen out of use and somebody revived it. If they did, we can't find the person who revised Reivera for a computer. But it used to mean a person who would look up at the dark skies, and by the movements of planets and the movements of stars would be able to tell the time,
3: right.
4: Would be able to predict dates like the date of Easter. So it's a human computer at that time.
3: Mm-hmm.
4: And it's a nice one, I think, just because it gives an insight into the Irish doing things that we sometimes don't think the Irish do much of. Science, maths, very, very into maths in sort of the 8th, 9th century, and taking that right through Europe with them, especially in Germany, being really leaders of that kind of act of computistics that involved telling the time.
3: And that is in the Christian era in Ireland, when we were a really a glowing place of saints and scholars during the Dark Ages in Europe, and that's the computery heads, yeah. Is where the word comes from, Reivera.
4: Yeah, really nice. And as I say, it would be nice to think that somebody knew that and they sort of went back and revived the word sort of on purpose. I don't know if that's actually what happens, because you could invent a new word and it still would happen to be exactly the same. But it's just a great kind of sense of the old and the new together.
3: Your kind of discoveries around the word gruig really tells us a lot.

0: not about human behaviour in the past.
1: Yeah, this is what we really wanted to do, I suppose, when we started to write the book and to look at how a dictionary could be used to write the book, because we've been really reliant on sort of public documents from the English as sort of insights into how the Irish wore their hair. There were certain kind of hairstyles that were prescribed. English people were obviously cutting their hair to look like Irish people, and really the English were not very happy about that, and they banned them. So that was been our main kind of insight into how the Irish might have been wearing their hair. But when you look at the actual text that came out of medieval Ireland, we've got this lovely little, there's little expressions like kind of having a cow's lick in your hair, which is exactly the same as we use today. And what we've got actually in the exhibition in Strasbourg, we've got a woman with a little curragh boat on the top of her head, because we see people being referred to as having a curragh. And it must have been like a top knot. Maybe a curragh would be interlaced.
0: Yeah, okay.
1: And it must have been some kind of weaving the hair and putting it up into a top knot. So a simple single word really kind of given an insight into how people might have been, you know, following.
0: Oh, your WhatsApp is acting the Egypt with us there. Now, hopefully it comes back, because Sol Tre Asa was a lovely phrase. It literally means Asperla healed through the shoe, but I think it's baldness in the crown of the head, isn't it? Sol Tre Asa.
1: It is. And if you see shoes from the medieval period, you see that they're worn down at the heel. People must have walked by putting their heel down first.
0: Yeah.
1: And so they were wearing out the back of their shoes. And then when your heel showed through, it was this little patch of skin, the same way as a bald head, I think, showed through your dark hair.
0: I love the one that serves to denote a parting in your hair.
1: Yeah, is that kind of the same word for kind of a furrow? Just a furrow. You can make one in a field and you can make one in your hair. It's perfectly sensible.
0: Of all the things we think of the English banning in Ireland, the English coming over and copying the Irish hairstyles was not one that we talk about very often. But that is Henry VIII, isn't it? And earlier as well.
1: Yes, earlier as well. Obviously, one of them refers to sort of the hair being shaved at the sides and kind of tied up in some kind of like ponytail thing at the back.
0: Yeah.
1: And one of them refers to kind of having a big, heavy kind of fringe, a sort of emo look, I suppose. So that's our main kind of insights. Quite distinct, very, very kind of different hairstyles through the centuries there. But that was our main source of information.
0: You also involve Brian O'Nolan or Flann O'Brien and the lovely history of satire here in Ireland.
1: Yeah, I mean, it's really nice. I mean, I suppose it was popularised in sort of these Miles na Gcuaillean kind of columns that were written at the time. And but satire back in the early days was nowhere near as clever, I suppose. It was a very kind of blunt instrument where people often just called each other's names, I suppose. Probably a way of regulating your behaviour if you weren't seen to be generous, if you weren't seen to be showing kind of bravery in the face of battle, then somebody would call you out for it and ensure that you behaved sort of according to the values of society, but not the same kind of subtle ways that would happen in more recent times.
0: Yeah, and it comes from cutting as well. Look, it's very it's fascinating, and we should also mention there is teaching resources for parents and Irish teachers, including a podcast, and that's free of charge on the Royal Irish Academy website, ria.ie.
1: Yeah, absolutely. If you just even Google Royal Irish Academy and 100 words, you'll find a lot of links there. Download the book for free. There are teaching resources that were aimed at sort of 11 to 14-year-olds, so maybe it can help someone out if they've got homework to do at that time. It's a different kind of take, I suppose, on the learning of Irish and various other things. Lovely podcasts there.
0: Brilliant.
1: They're only 2
0: Thank you so
1: minutes.
0: Much for chatting to us, Sharon Arbuthnot. And Gun Yairi Lat, and have a good day today in Strasbourg. There were lovely messages for Joanne Hines as well. I just want to mention, thank you for those messages. We're out of time for today. Rachel English is on the news at 1. We'll talk again tomorrow. Slán.
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7: Now, Today with David McCullough could be Tonight with David McCullough. 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

0: Radio 1. This is Rachel English. Good afternoon. The headlines this Wednesday lunchtime. The government has approved construction of a Dublin metro. The President of the European Commission, Ursula von der Leyen, has announced proposals for Canada to be made an associate member of the EU. And around a dozen people, including children, have died in a building collapse in Gaza. The news is read by Peter Ferris.
1: The cost of building a metro for Dublin has doubled in 4 years and is now reckoned to be around 16 billion euro. The government has approved its construction this morning. It's expected that the metro link will be operational in 10 to 12 years. The project was first announced 25 years ago. The chief executive of Transport Infrastructure Ireland, Lorcan O'Connor, said the development would come with several advantages.
2: And the kind of benefits we're talking about aren't just faster journey times, reduced congestion or reduced CO2 emissions, but there will be the direct additional housing stock facilitated by this project of about 77,000 units. But it will probably act as a catalyst for a few hundred thousand housing units. It will also offer an opportunity to regenerate areas of Dublin, O'Connell Street being a good example.
1: The President of the European Commission, Ursula von der Leyen, has signalled her hope that Canada will become an associate member of the EU. The Canadian Prime Minister, Mark Carney, was in the European Parliament in Strasbourg this morning for President von der Leyen's State of the Union address. She also confirmed plans to restrict social media access for children, banning it for under 13s and imposing limits for older teenagers.
3: I am aware that many perceive the power of big tech as overwhelming and impossible to roll back. I disagree. We do not have to accept addictive features. We do not have to accept children being drawn into ever more extreme content. We do not have to accept that girls have their photos used for AI-generated sexualized images.
1: At least 12 people have been killed and dozens are missing after an apartment block collapsed in Gaza. Children are among the dead. Emergency workers are searching the rubble for bodies and survivors. The building had been deemed structurally unsound and had attracted families who had nowhere else to shelter. The UN says there are around 400 residential buildings in Gaza thought to be at risk of imminent collapse. The Irish College of GPs has said that the current mandatory 3-day wait rule in relation to termination of pregnancy may result in an inability for a small group of women to access abortion care. It told the Oireachtas Health Committee today that the length of the reflection period should be responsive to a woman's needs and not legally mandated. Our health correspondent, Fergal Bowers.
4: Early medical abortion has been provided under law since January 2019. A private member's bill tabled by Sinn Féin would remove the legal requirement whereby a minimum of 3 days must elapse following a woman's initial consultation before she can commence a medical or surgical abortion. The Irish College of GPs told the Oireachtas Health Committee today that the mandatory 3-day wait rule may result in an inability for a small group of women to access abortion care. It said the length of the reflection period should be responsive to a woman's needs and not legally mandated. The college said that there have been some vocal protests outside a small number of GP practices. Deputy Peter Roach Fine Gael said he would never support the proposed change. He said the scrapping of the 3-day safeguard would be a betrayal of the public view when it voted for the change in termination of pregnancy legislation.
1: A hosepipe ban on 13 counties is being lifted 2 weeks earlier than planned. The restriction was imposed during the hot summer and was due to have remained in place until the end of this month. There's now no hosepipe ban anywhere in Ireland. And now the weather forecast.
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1: It'll be generally dry for much of the day with brighter sunny spells. Cloud will increase this afternoon. It'll become wet and breezy in western counties this evening. Highest temperatures will range from 13 to 18 degrees. Rachel.
0: Peter, thank you. And continuing today's news at one, the EU sets out its proposals for restricting young people's access to social media. We'll be hearing from secondary school students and talking to Communications Minister Patrick O'Donovan. Plus, after more than two decades, the government gives formal approval to Dublin's Metrolink, and why the hosepipe ban is being lifted 2 weeks earlier than planned.
6: The News at 1 on RTE Radio 1.
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0: You're welcome back. It's an issue facing politicians around the world, how to safeguard children from the potentially harmful effects of social media. Well, today the European Commission has proposed banning access for under 13s with restricted access for those under 15. Addressing the European Parliament, the Commission President Ursula von der Leyen argued that children were being deprived of their childhood. Last month, Meta, the parent company of Instagram and Facebook, agreed to pay $18 billion and implement child safety reforms after a case in the US in which it was accused of designing platforms to be addictive. Meanwhile, an international study of teenagers' reading ability suggested it was being harmed by shorter, more fragmented digital reading. Now, in a moment, I'll be getting the government's response from the Media Minister, Patrick O'Donovan. But first, how will young people respond to stricter rules? Our reporter Adele McAllister has been talking to students at St. MacDara's Community College.

0: College in Temple Ogue in South Dublin about how the social media apps impact them.
1: Hi, my name's Corey Clerk and I'm 14. I think social media has affected life in a social life in a good way and a bad way, because the good way is like you can go out with your friends and text them and all that outside of school. But also the bad side of it is all the cyberbullying and the negative stuff that can come from it. I think you should have an account without parental permission, but I also think the parents should monitor their accounts to make sure that their children are being kind to other people and people are being kind to their children.
2: I'm Anna Fremantle and I'm 16 years old. I think right now a lot of parents don't know what their kids are watching and don't have much of a say in how, in kids' accounts or what accounts they have or what apps the accounts are on and what they're watching. I think the EU rules will keep the children and keep like the kids and young adults and on social media safer, because parents will be able to monitor what they're watching more and have a say in it, because parents know their kids best and parents know what they need and what is bad for them and what will keep them safe.
3: My name is Ty Condon, I'm 16.
4: Do you find some of the apps on social media, do you find them addictive?
3: Yeah, I think I do. Like, some of them I wouldn't really want to go on at all, really. But, you know, if I'm caught there on Instagram and I'm scrolling through and the feed has been kind of fit to me and what I've searched and kind of people I follow, it'll kind of look at that, see, oh, this is what he wants to look at. I'll give all these different things. So if I'm scrolling and I'm like, okay, that was grand, I'll move on. And I'll see something and I'll be like, oh, I'm going to have a look at this. And then suddenly I'm 2 hours into it when I really should have only been on it for 5 minutes.
5: Hi, I'm Abby Bassett. It is socially quite difficult to be on all these apps. It can be a negative effect on your mindset, comparing yourself to people, seeing stuff that isn't appropriate for your age, stuff like that. Personally, I haven't had that experience. I'm not on the apps that are any way harmful, but I have heard stories. I have younger siblings that have the experience. Just all these comparings, bullying, people being left out, it does happen. And I know girls-wise, it happens often. It's a lot easier to say negative stuff and be rude when you're doing it behind a screen, because you're protected. And even being behind a screen gives people confidence to say stuff that they would never say online. They could seem like the nicest person ever, and then you go online and they have this alter ego.
0: Adele McAllister also spoke to Francis Gibson, who's the principal of St. MacDarris.
4: Social media has become part of everyday school life. It helps students to stay connected, access information instantly, but we've also seen challenges around well-being, concentration and online behaviour. I think most schools are trying to find the right balance. Any measures that make platforms safer for young people are definitely welcome, but education, parental involvement and responsible platform design are just as important as age restrictions.
6: What would be the biggest change you've seen in school life since social media has become more prevalent for teenagers?
4: I mean, if I focus maybe on the negative, in terms of, you know, when we have issues around behaviour, we can deal with them in school. We're a restorative practice school, so we help students to come together and deal with things. In the past, you went home, that was the end of the matter, whereas now the matter is brought home, it's in the bedroom, you know, the conversation goes on in an unsupervised way, and that can be challenging for us. It can counteract some of the good work that teams have done in schools.
6: And what about schoolwork itself? We just saw there the recent PISA scores and Irish students scoring still quite well. Reading age has slipped back. Do you think social media has affected learning?
4: Oh, I think definitely, you know, certainly, you know, increasingly students are more reluctant to pick up a book. You know, a lot of their information they access online, and, you know, this will be in shorter snippets. We would spend a lot of time helping students to learn, to question sources and to be critical in their thinking, but that's not necessarily the way that they access online information.
6: And then on the EU rules, more parental supervision for younger teenagers, and then less addictive design for older teenagers. What do you make of those?
4: I hugely welcome it. I think that's a massive improvement. I think parents, all parents,

0: implementing the proposals set out by Ursula von der Leyen this morning?
1: Yeah, so look, after I was appointed in January 25, I set about, a campaign, really, to be quite honest about it, at EU Council meetings and bilateral meetings in Cyprus, in Brussels, in Luxembourg, in Paris, about building a collaboration within the European Council to make this fundamentally a hugely important issue for Ireland's presidency. In fact, I said at the time of the preparedness for Ireland's presidency that we only had one objective to the Commission, and that was to move on this. And I wanted to move cohesively. I understand that some member states had decided they were sick of waiting and were going off doing their own thing. But Ireland is a population of 5.5 million people. We were in a far stronger position that the EU would respond and with 550 million people than just our 5.5. So this ticks a lot of the boxes that I was looking for over the last year and a half in bilateral meetings with my colleagues and indeed with the Commission Vice President Verkunen, who has been extremely supportive of Ireland's position. In fact, the meeting that we had in Dublin Castle last week, where a lot of the issues that your contributors earlier on spoke about in terms of addictiveness, in terms of safety by design, in terms of the amount of hours that young people are spending, you know, if you average it 6 hours per day in some cases, like the Commission President von der Leyen said today, that's 84 full days in a calendar year that young people are spending scrolling in front of a phone. And as she said today, you know, what's wrong with being bored or falling out of a tree or learning to play with your friends again? So I really welcome today the fact that we now have a European-wide approach that I have advocated for, in the face, I have to say, of some people saying, oh, look, we should either do nothing or we should go it alone and run the risk of proposals being struck down in the courts, either at home or in the European courts. I felt it was far better to build an alliance within Europe, and that's why I spent a lot of time with my colleagues in Spain, France, Belgium, Denmark, Germany and Luxembourg. And I think that today we can see, a lot of our deliberations written all over the President's speech in the Parliament.
0: Had you hoped, though, that the EU might go further? I mean, under this plan, children from the age of 13 can have what the Commission President called a mini account. Yeah. What would that mean?
1: Well, look, we've already started the engagement. My officials have already been engaged with the European Commission today, and we're going to have a subsequent meeting tomorrow. I'm going to meet the Commission Vice President Verkunen either online or in Brussels in the next week or 10 days. And I'm also going to meet the Lithuanian Minister as well, because there's going to have to be a bit of an overlap here between Ireland's presidency and Lithuania's. But essentially what it means, from my perspective as a parent, it means that we see that there is a power of good in terms of ability to communicate, but that power of good can only be given where there is expressed parental consent, and that is a really important thing. The other thing that we find is really important, and the Irish have been saying this for a long time, is that this shouldn't always be landed over on top of the young person or on top of the parent or on top of the European Commission or on top of the government, that there has to be safety by design from the start.
0: Do you trust social media companies to do that? After all, it's only a week since Kamishu Naman, the watchdog, launched a case against X here because it's not convinced that children are being prevented from accessing pornography and extreme violence.
1: Yeah, and the detail in this is obviously, you know, where we get into the weeds, and this is where the interesting thing is going to be, because some of the contributors at our conference last week, for instance, in Dublin Castle, were saying, and I am not a million miles away from them, that, criminal liability is going to have to accrue to people who purposefully make available to children and young people products that are unsafe. In the same way as if you buy a toy at the moment and it hasn't a CE mark, we have to look to see how the safety elements of products that are being made available, particularly from that 13 to 17 age cohort, are being marketed and are being placed on the market.
0: Are you acknowledging then that governments haven't, and regulators indeed, haven't been tough enough with the social media companies?
1: No, because we operate within a single market, and within the operation of that single market, had we gone off half-cocked and decided to do something that was going to be in violation of the single market and found ourselves in courts where some of these social media companies would have taken us, and this is where I always believed that this risk was going to be, is if we did act unilaterally and it was found that we had pushed the barriers out too much, that we would have found ourselves in a very isolated position. And that's why it was always of the opinion that building creating an alliance in the European

0: European Union was the best way forward. Some people kind of got frustrated with that because they saw, you know, time slipping away. But we do know from other jurisdictions where they have attempted to do this, you know, it hasn't worked out to, you know, what they originally thought.
1: And so, hasn't that been a problem? I mean, we're reading again today about the situation in Australia where a blanket ban was introduced and where the suggestion now is that young people are finding ways around it.
0: Yeah, because the Australian ban isn't based on what I would be advocating for. Australia's ban is based on age estimation, where Rachel English estimates by use of a document or the algorithm and the platform estimates her age as opposed to an actual verifiable piece of data showing her age. And that's a key difference here, and it's obviously going to be a point of contention, but I think that there is enough of support within the European Union for us to do that. And the other thing, of course, is Australia is not in the single European market, so they don't have to adhere to the rules that the Irish have to adhere to, or indeed the Danes, the French, the Luxembourgers, the Greeks, or the Germans, all of whom support the Irish position.
1: Can you then put a time frame on this? When will this be the law?
0: So we've already started the engagement between the Department and the European Commission today. That's going to continue now. I'll be meeting Commission Vice President Verkunen, as I say, within the next week. I don't want to have any unnecessary delays here. My department officials are very anxious, as we have the presidency, to push this and to push it very hard. The Commission are to, this by the way, made up on a day when Canada is looking for associate membership of the European Union. If you look back over President von der Leyen's speech, this made up a huge chunk of it, which shows that we have, over the last 18 months, convinced a lot of people that acting with 5.5 million people would have been the wrong thing to do, but acting with 550 million people against companies that are making trillions of dollars on the backs of our children all over Europe is the right thing to do.
1: So back then to that timeline, when do you hope that this will be the law?
0: I'll be in a better position to answer that, Rachel, once I've had a chance to sit down with the European Commission Vice President, which I hope to do during the week.
1: At the same time, and again, this was something mentioned in Ursula von der Leyen's speech this morning, there have been these increasingly alarming warnings about the potential impact of developments in artificial intelligence. Has this state got the capacity and the know-how to police those developments?
0: Well, no more than the issue that I've just referred to there, where we're expected to have the regulator for most of Europe's data with Commission the Man. It's far better for Europe's citizens. And this was the main tenet of the Commission President's speech today, is Europe does far better against its detractors when we act cohesively. I said last week in Dublin Castle that the big win for our detractors as a European Union would be if we couldn't come to a reasonable and implementable solution around safety online. And the same will be the case with artificial intelligence. Like, we have some mega countries like Germany, and then some obviously very small countries like Malta and Cyprus, where the resources available to them is obviously going to be entirely different. This will, I believe, play out in Brussels in the same extent. And I know that Minister of State Niamh Smith, who is the Minister with responsibility for artificial intelligence, will be relying on her European colleagues and relying on the guidance that Ireland can provide the European presidency, together with Peter Burke, over the next number of months as we chart our way through that as well.
1: Right.
0: And we've seen from the United States and from the United Kingdom over the last just couple of days, through the interviews that have been done and the media reports have been done, just what potentially lies ahead for us in that space.
1: All right, just one other issue as you're with us. The Dáil is back today, of course, and since it last met, there's been further information about RTE's attempts to reduce staffing. Is the station making the progress that you had hoped for?
0: Well, look, I mean, it is very important to point out that the taxpayers over 3 years will have put close to €750 million euros into RTE, and it is, in terms of my department, it is one of the most significant, it's probably the most significant expenditure elements that we have, and we're going into a budget where Minister Jack Chambers has said that we need to get more out of our agencies, we need to achieve efficiencies, and we need to get more out of the people that work for those agencies. So look, I mean, it is no secret that over the last 3 years, including this one, two 225 million, 240 million, and 260 million. You know, these are massive sums of money. And at the same time, we see the television license be supplemented to an enormous degree by the taxpayers as well through the social welfare.

0: could, and the number of people that are buying television licences continuing to reduce. So all of those stars at the moment, Rachel, don't align, to be quite frank about it. You know, I'm in a small department where I, the same as everybody else, we have to make a contribution for the overspend in the Department of Education. But at the same time, I have to maintain services, and at the same time, I have to grow ambition around things like the culture card, basic income for the arts, and Ireland's probably largest team that we're ever going to send to the Olympic Games.
1: So on that question, then, of the reduction of staffing, given what you've set out there in terms of RTE's financial position and your own, the department's financial position, are you satisfied that RTE is cutting staff, shedding staff at the rate you'd hoped for?
0: So there's a plan there between the government and the department, and every year that plan is brought to government and the contents of it are published. But it is obvious, I think it's not the first time that I would have said this. You know, we can't have a situation where the current status quo continues secula seculorum. I mean, I have a load of other priorities, quite frankly, to achieve in the areas of broadband, telecommunications, subsea cables, the development of our arts sector, the broadening of our cultural sector, investment
1: then,
0: into sport.
1: Will there come a time when you have to consider compulsory redundancies?
0: The current situation is not tenable from my department's point of view, given the backdrop that we have where we're expected to achieve the same, if not more, with less going forward. So ultimately, at the end of the day, it is for the board and it is for the management of RTE to work within the envelope that they get from the Exchequer. But as you can see, we are in very challenging environments.
1: All right. Minister Patrick O'Donovan, thank you for joining us on the News at One today. Now, it's 20 years since a significant extension of Dublin's rail service was first announced. In that time, governments, deadlines, budgets and proposed routes have come and gone. Today, the Metrolink from Swords in the north to Charlemont in the south has taken a step forward, but we've also learned that it will cost substantially more than estimated. Lorcan O'Connor is the CEO of Transport Infrastructure Ireland, and he's been speaking to our Eastern correspondent, Samantha Librari.
2: There's no doubt that we are looking at higher costs. The cost range now is 14.5 to 17.5 billion. And the central point in that we believe is most likely for the project to come in on is around 15.75 billion. So nobody is denying that that's a lot of money. But I think the important thing to note is the benefits that this project will generate. What the business case has shown is a very compelling investment case with a significant return on that money. And the kind of benefits we're talking about there aren't just faster journey times, reduced congestion or reduced CO2 emissions, but far wider benefits as well. So for example, there will be the direct additional housing stock facilitated by this project of about 77,000 units. But if you look along the entire alignment, it will probably act as a catalyst for a few hundred thousand housing units. It will also offer an opportunity to regenerate areas of Dublin that are in badly need of changes and improvements. O'Connell Street being a good example of that.
1: Lorcan O'Connor there of Transport Infrastructure Ireland, and Samantha Librari, our correspondent, joins me now with more. Samantha, I was looking back to 2002 when this project was first mooted. I think the cost was put at €2 billion, and the hope was that it would all be finished by 2007. Clearly a lot has changed since then.
3: And here we are still talking about it about to start. Yeah, look, the big takeaway from today, Rachel, was that price tag. We learned that the minimum cost to build the metro has more than doubled in 4 years. Just 4 years ago, 2022, the minimum price tag was €7 billion. We're now at minimum €14.4 billion, and the upper range is €17.5 billion. So the expected midpoint, this is the price they say they hope it will come in if, you know, all goes to plan, 15.75, so just under €16 billion. And to put that in context, the midpoint price when this was a planning permission was applied for in 2022 was around 9.5 billion. It's now around 16. That's 6.5 billion euro of an increase. That's almost three children's hospital projects if you look at it that way. They say that the difference in cost is down to building inflation, which everyone knows has been an issue over the last couple of years, and changes in design. But what appears to be different here is that

0: We're very confident that the design changes and that the spec is in such a way now that these costings will be accurate. And Lorcan O'Connor said, you know, he does expect and is confident that when this is built, the price range will come within the prices that were set out today. Now, today's green light from government is a major milestone because it allows the bidding and the procurement process to get fully underway. Contracts have been put out to the market already, but now the bids can actually come in. But there is one more approval gate, as it's called, to go through, and that doesn't come until the end of 2027. Government, after all those bids have been accepted, looked at, considered, they'll be presented with what should be the final bill for the contract, and it's only then we will know the actual cost of Metrolink. But they said today, and they were very keen to say, that there's no cheap time to build a metro, and it certainly won't get any cheaper if we wait.
1: Talk to us, Samantha, about the number of workers needed for this construction project and about where they're going to live.
0: Well, at the peak of this project, it's estimated that it will need around 8,000 workers working along the lines, which is going to be delivered in different sections. And today it was reported that around half a billion of that roughly 16 billion price tag has been allocated to allow for the building of homes to accommodate those workers, because we know already there's an accommodation crisis in Ireland. So where do you put all these extra people? They're talking about building around 2,000 units, so that would accommodate about a quarter of the workers needed. And Dara O'Brien, the Minister for Transport, said today that they're in advanced talks with the Land Development Agency about that. And the assumption is that when those homes are built, when they've been used for the construction workers and the other workers on this project, that they will revert back to the state, but that will be in more than a decade's time. We also heard lots of talk today, and Lorcan O'Connor mentioned it to there, about the housing that will be unlocked by the construction of Metrolink. There was a figure of 77,000, there was a figure of 100,000, there was a figure of 200,000, but they're saying that these will all be enabled by the construction of the Metrolink project.
1: As you mentioned there, Samantha, the Minister for Transport, Dara O'Brien, has been talking about this in the past short while. What else has he been saying?
0: Well, as you mentioned at the top, Rachel, the metro as a concept has been around since the year 2000. That's more than a quarter of a century ago. And when you look back in the archives, as I did yesterday, it's really astonishing to see the amount of transport ministers that have been involved in this process. It was Mary O'Rourke who first announced it in the year 2000. In 2002, Seamus Brennan made a commitment that there would be a rail link between Dublin City Centre and Swords by 2007. It was Leo Varadkar as transport minister around 2011 that shelved the project. It was revived a couple of years later by Pascal Donoghue, then the Minister for Transport, and it was announced again in 2022 by Eamon Ryan, the then Minister for Transport. Dara O'Brien is now the Transport Minister with this on his hands, and it is in his constituency, and he said he understands and knows more than anybody else about the cynicism around the actual delivery of this project, because he lives where it's been promised for so long. But he was adamant that the metro will be delivered, and we can hear from him now.
2: Yeah, well, I can tell them, firstly, as their TD, and secondly, as Minister for Transport, this is absolutely happening. That at long last, and I get that, I live in the area, people have seen many false stones. This is not a false stone, this is reality. The approval we received today from government is so significant. We're now able to go out and tender the project. You'll actually see enabling works starting next year in 2027, contracts awarded next year, and the main work starting in 2028. So, like, this is momentous for the whole Dublin region. It's been talked about, as you rightly say, for a long time. This project has clean planning permission now, it is being funded by government, and it is going ahead.
1: And that was Dara O'Brien, the Minister for Transport. He was talking to our Eastern correspondent, Samantha Liberary. We'll be talking about the end of the hosepipe ban after this break.
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1: There's some good news for gardeners this afternoon. The hosepipe ban is being lifted today by Uisce Éireann, 2 weeks earlier than planned. A water conservation order had been due to remain in place until the end of the month in Carlow, Cork, Dublin, Kildare, Kilkenny, Laois, Limerick, Meath, Offaly, Tipperary, Waterford, Wexford and Wicklow. Mairead Conlon is the Asset Strategy Senior Manager at Uisce Éireann. She's on the line. Mairead, what has enabled you to lift this ban 2 weeks earlier than planned?
8: Thanks, Rachel. Yeah, as you noted, we're in a fortunate position to be able to lift the ban 2 weeks ahead of what planned. First off, we'd like to thank all our customers, everybody who worked with us to help conserve water and protect our supplies during this really dry summer that we had. The reason we're able to lift it 2 weeks early is really due to that increased rainfall that we've had over the last few weeks. And people will have seen that, you know, people wouldn't have been cutting the grass this summer and the grass was quite brown, and that's recovered back now, and people will see that. So that's one of the factors leading into it. Then also we're looking at demand. Demand is 7% down nationally from where it was at the peak of the summer, you know, if we look also at the long-term forecast for Mid Air, and while it is predicting maybe above average rainfall in October and November, so things are trending for improvement. So that's why we were in a position to remove the water conservation order. And also we look at the impact it does have on our customers and the balance, the value it brings and the impact of our customers. So we've looked to reduce it or to remove it 2 weeks early. While we are in this position to lift it, we would like to remind all our customers that water is precious and that to be mindful of your water use. While we're lifting the water conservation order, we would ask people to, you know, take measures as we always ask in terms of avoiding running taps, fixing any leaks in their house.
1: Okay,
8: and conserving water.
1: So we can't lose the run of ourselves. But people will remember when this was first announced back in the summer, there was a phone number given where people were invited to call if they witnessed somebody breaking the ban. Did you get much of a response?
8: So we receive phone calls from our customers over a wide range of issues, and less than 1% of the calls that we received would have been in relation to the water conservation order. And the majority of them really were from businesses trying to understand how the water conservation impacted their activities, and from community groups trying to understand how it impacted them, and also from people reporting leaks, which we were asking the public to.
1: Okay, so there wasn't much touting over the summer then?
8: No, and people really engaged. When we put in place the water conservation order, if you remember, demand in the greater Dublin area was really high at that point in time. And if we looked at average demand, weekly average demand, it was in the order of 670 million litres of water a day was being used. And within a week, that had reduced right down to 645 million litres of water per day. So people really got on board. And we really want to thank our customers. And it's because of that that we were able to protect our supplies and that we're in this position to lift it early.
1: Mairead Conlon of Uisce Éireann, thank you for talking to us. The organisation representing barristers has urged the Minister for Justice to engage with solicitors to resolve their ongoing dispute. The Bar Council said it was extremely concerned that the standoff over a new payment system will continue into the new legal term. Many criminal defence solicitors have stopped accepting legal aid work because of the dispute. This morning, a Dublin District Court judge, John Hughes, said it was now inevitable that people would get hurt because of the delays in the legal system. Senior Counsel Seamus Clark is the chair of the Bar Council and he's on the line. Seamus, you're welcome to the programme. What is it that you're asking Jim O'Callaghan to do?
9: Well, we have a very serious concern, Rachel, in relation to the continuing disruption to

0: the criminal justice system. It's impacting the progress of cases in a very serious way. At the moment in the district court, a very small fraction of the criminal output is taking place that we would normally have in a functioning criminal system. And that's particularly acute in Dublin, Cork and Galway. In July, in the Superior Courts, only custody cases and juvenile protocol cases were getting on, so that all those persons who were on bail, apart from a very limited number of cases that were being dealt with by few solicitors, were not getting processed. And that meant that there's a bottleneck of cases that have been adjourned into October, and more cases coming where they will have to be adjourned also if the dispute continues. So we're urging on the Minister and on the solicitors and on the Law Society to further engage with each other to do that as soon as possible.
1: Now, we know that the minister...
0: Well, started the new legal term.
1: Yeah, we know that the minister has ruled out appointing a mediator, and this is something that the solicitors wanted. So how do you see this being resolved?
0: The minister has ruled out mediation because there's a judicial review case mm-hmm. in the High Court that's due for a determination on the 13th of October. But he hasn't ruled out further engagement. And I took comfort from the fact that in his letter to the Law Society, he said that he was looking forward to further engagement with the Law Society in relation to some of the issues. So now what we're calling for is that further engagement be done urgently, that it doesn't have to wait for the outcome of the High Court decision. Areas around complexity, the sort of cases are in the Children's Court, for example, where there are long, that's a case, type of case that's so complex that it takes a longer period of time to be conducted well in advance of five appearances. Those type of cases should be looked at now to see if there's any sort of compromise that can be made in order to make sure that the disruption to the criminal justice system is reduced and that we can get back to work in a properly functioning system by the 5th of October.
1: Seamus Clark, Chair of the Bar Council, thank you for talking to us on the news at one.
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1: And with the sport this afternoon, it's Siobhan Madigan.
4: Rachel, thank you. A very good afternoon. Next year's Irish Open at the K Club will revert to a midsummer date of July 1st to 4th. Shane Lowry will, of course, be out to defend the title, which he won in such glorious style at Dunbeg last weekend. The move, though, is to accommodate the Ryder Cup, which will take place at Adair Manor in County Limerick in mid-September. The new date will also see the Irish Open become the first event on the DP World Tour's closing swing series and falls just a fortnight out from the Open Championship, which will return to St Andrews in 2027. Munster are still sweating on the fitness of their out-half contingent, just over a week out from the start of the new URC season. Tony Butler has been recalled to train with the province this week, despite having been released at the end of last term. JJ Hanrahan continues his return to play protocols following a concussion. Munster are due to start their season against Glasgow next weekend, with the results of a scan on Tom Wood's shoulder injury due in the coming days. Jack Crowley continues to receive treatment with a lower limb vascular injury, but no date has been put forward for his comeback. Lionel Messi is to make one final farewell appearance for Argentina against Benin on October the 6th. He announced his retirement from international football following their World Cup defeat, but has been invited to participate in the upcoming friendly. The game, which will take place in Buenos Aires, will be turned into a celebration of Messi's career with all his teammates from Argentina's triumphant 2022 World Cup squad also invited. Rachel.
1: Thanks, Siobhan, and that's the news this Wednesday lunchtime. Mark Dwyer was on sound and Emily Hurley was our broadcast coordinator. The editor of the News at One is Moira Hannan. Up next, it's Liveline with Kieran Cudahy. 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
1: Good afternoon. You are very welcome to Liveline. 087-484-8888 is the WhatsApp number. If you want to send a message, that is the best way to do it. 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Or as always, give me a call on 0818-715-815. I want to talk about the increasingly lonely Ed Sheeran, so the English singer-songwriter, hugely popular, popular here as well, not shy about talking about his Irish connections, is touring North America, and where once he had five supporting acts, now he has none. And it all started with Macklemore. I'm going to give you the whistle-stop version of this story, but just for anybody who doesn't know, Macklemore, the Seattle rapper, one of his big support acts at a couple of different venues, was talking about what's happening in Israel, Palestine, was talking about free Palestine and supporting the people of Gaza and the West Bank. And then the promoters and different venue owners came together for the rest of Ed Sheeran's tour and said, we don't want Macklemore on stage anymore. And Macklemore has duly been dumped. Ed Sheeran says, not his decision, the promoter's decision, but he's gone. And then what happened? Well, then Lucas Graham and Phineas, they both jumped ship, and the Irish acts who are touring with Ed Sheeran, Aaron Rowe and Bioga, they have both jumped ship as well in solidarity with Macklemore, leaving poor old Ed Sheeran on his own. Lucy is on the line. Lucy, Ed Sheeran is coming in for some criticism for continuing with the tour at the moment anyway. Do you think that's fair, that criticism?
2: Hi, Kieran, how are you? No,
1: good.
2: I think it's the personal hate he's getting online. I mean, I think what's after happening is terrible, and I think, but it's the personal hate. Like, people are really personally attacking him. They're not saying we're disappointed in the decision. It's just the personal hate he's getting. Like, it's his music, his appearance, everything about him is just getting absolutely attacked, and there's just so much hate personally to him online at the moment.
1: And you think that's unfair?
2: I do. I do think it's unfair, because I think it's just they're personally attacking him. They're not like saying, oh, it was a bad decision, they're disappointed. It's just a personal, like, they're saying his career is over, he's cancelled. But I just think that's it's really hateful what's happening.
1: Do you think it is going to be damaging to him in the long run?
2: It's hard to say. I don't know what's going to happen now, like what he's going to come out and say with his concerts, or what's going to happen in that regard. But from what it looks like on social media, it's just constant. He's getting constant attack and criticism over what's after happening.
1: What did you think of Ed Sheeran's explanation for what happened? Like I said, he was quite clear. He said Macklemore coming off the tour was the promoter's decision. It wasn't his, and he was working behind the scenes to try to build bridges, I think is how he put it. In terms of Macklemore's comments, he didn't say anything directly, but what he did say was that he tends not to wade into these types of waters, he says, because he wants his concerts to be inclusive places, and there are young people there and there are kids there, and he's conscious of the message that they're going to be hearing, and he wants them to be about unity and joy and escapism.
2: Yeah. I can understand that, I suppose. Like, he is just going, he wants his music to give happiness. Like, there's young kids there, there's people from, you know, different backgrounds, everything. Like, he's trying to, I suppose, use his platform, like, just for that, for his music. And I can understand they're saying, like, he was friends with Macklemore for years. Like, Macklemore has, like, always been pro-Palestine. And I think the fact that they're friends and he was happy to have them at his show, I think that he, well, from what it looks like, he's not, no problem with that or anything. So,
1: I won't defend anybody who's kind of having a go at him personally for his music or his looks or anything else like that. And I mean, that's indefensible. But what about the criticism from some, Lucy, that that I guess he is picking sides by continuing to tour after the promoters came and said, get rid of that fella. That, you know, that he might not be happy with the decision, but he could have done what the other support acts did and said, I'm not playing if Macklemore's not playing.
2: Yeah, like, I think definitely looking at it in hindsight, I mean, it probably was the wrong decision, that if he had stood with Macklemore and, you know, had probably looked at, I think, probably he does regret that now. Well, I don't know, but I'm looking at it now and just saying, like, he was probably under such pressure, and he's, you know, he is a massive star, and I can imagine just the pressure that they're under to make a decision. And I'm sure looking back at it now, it doesn't seem like the right decision, with that fact that everyone has dropped out of his shows, and But it's hard to know where this will go, whether this show will even continue or he'll be even able to continue with these shows.
1: If he were playing in Ireland next week and you were offered a ticket, you'd still go?
2: I would still go. I'm still a fan of Ed Sheeran and I like his music, and that wouldn't change, in that regard.
1: Lucy, listen, thanks a million for speaking to us. If you can stay with us, I just want to bring in though George Murphy, because people will know George as well, the Irish singer songwriter. And George, you posted a video message up on Instagram in support of Aaron Rowe, who is one of those support acts who've pulled out. Why did you post a message of support?
0: Well, when I first seen Macklemore had come off the tour, I thought immediately of Aaron and of Bioga and of some of the other acts who, you know, are Irish and would have, you know, stood in solidarity with Palestine and stuff like that, and the difficult position it put them in to continue on the tour, because I think they were gonna come in the firing line and being the spotlight as well for maybe not standing alongside Macklemore had they continued with the tour. So I think it forced everybody's hands, you know what I mean? And I have a degree of sympathy for Ed Sheeran, but having said that, when somebody forces an ultimatum upon you, I think you should go with your friends. You know what I mean? If you've brought these people out on the road with you and they're being told that they're not welcome, it's like if you turn up to a nightclub with all your friends and you're allowed in, but none of your friends are allowed in, you don't go. You find somewhere else to go. And I get this thing of he doesn't want to let down the crew that he has. He doesn't want to let down the people who've bought tickets. But he's been given an ultimatum, and an unfair ultimatum, by billionaires who want to try and control narrative. And in them situations, I think people would understand, and I think people would see him as having more backbone if he was to stand with Aaron Rowe and with Macklemore and with Bioga and with the rest of them and just say the tour has had to be cancelled, or we've had to find alternative venues or alternative dates. But it seems for the moment like he hasn't opted for that decision, and I think it's going to leave him with egg on his face. I don't think it's too late, by the way. I think he could still come out and do a U-turn on it. I don't think Ed Sheeran is a bad guy. I think a lot of the abuse he's getting online is probably a little bit unfair, but I think he's made a poor error of judgment here. I think he needs to stand on the right side of history. I mean, I did read up on some of his articles and saying, and he's referring to it as a conflict. It's not a conflict. It's not a two-sided thing. If it was, then people can be divided in their opinions, but it's not. It's genocide. It's like these people are being slaughtered. Kids are being starved, and, you know, food and nappies and absolute everyday essentials not being allowed into the country. It's disgusting, you know, and for anyone to stand in the way of that, yeah, I think he's been put in a very, very difficult situation, but I think maybe given the opportunity over again, he might act differently. I'd like to think he would anyway, you know.
1: Well, what about the idea, George, and Ed Sheeran's statement? I won't read the full thing, but the end of the statement kind of speaks to it. He says, look, I'm not complicit. I've got my own private personal views on this conflict, as he calls it, and I choose to support different causes in my own way. In a way, he's kind of saying there, he's making that

0: old argument of, listen, I just don't mix politics and music. You know, I keep those two things separate.
1: Look, look, it's kind of fair enough, but then at the same time, it's also just kind of sitting on the fence. I'm not saying that you have to come out and support and support something that they, whether or not you have an opinion on it or not. But when you're in a position of such kind of power and have such a huge following and a huge voice, and you put people on the bill with you that all feel a certain way. Okay, maybe they didn't come all out and voice their opinions, but maybe it was just Macklemore who came out to voice his opinion. But as soon as Macklemore was chopped, Aaron O felt, well, I have to kind of chime in here with what my opinion is. And Bioga felt the same, and Phineas felt the same. They all felt like they had to come in and let people know where they stood on it, because their hands were pushed.
0: Yeah.
1: And the main name at the top of that bill is Ed Sheeran. So I don't really feel he has a choice but to come out and pick a side. And if he kind of just says, no, I'm sitting on the fence and I'm continuing with my shows, then that's an answer within itself. You know what I mean?
0: Yeah, it strikes me as, I mean, difficult and all as it would be for Ed Sheeran to pull the plug, and you have a crew and you've got all of the support around you and you've got all those people who bought tickets. Worried to do it, Ed Sheeran would still be a multi-millionaire who never has to worry about
1: absolutely
0: money again. I mean, it's a huge decision for Aaron Rowe and Bioga.
1: Absolutely, but then having said that, you know, I've heard people saying, God, like Aaron Rowe, like he's only climbing the ladder at the moment and he's turned down this huge opportunity. But I don't think Aaron's going to struggle. I think people are going to come out in support of Aaron and of Bioga and of all these people, because they've been brave enough to kind of walk away and have some backbone and stand up for their beliefs. I mean, I've been following Aaron from the very start, and a few days ago, as far as I know, he had about 80,000-90,000 followers on Instagram. Today he has over 300, and it's rising by the thousand every few minutes. Like, and you know, that's people coming out in numbers to show their support for this man because he made this very brave decision. And I don't think he'd done it for that exposure. I'd say the most difficult thing for Aaron wasn't necessarily that he's not going to get to do these shows anymore. It was maybe feeling a little bit like he might be throwing Ed under the bus, because Ed has been good to him. Ed has put his arm around him and invited him onto these big stages and provided him with huge opportunities. And I'd say same for Bioga, same for the rest of them. They're all probably feeling very indebted to Ed Sheeran in terms of the opportunities he's provided for them. But when these situations come along, it's not about how many people you get to sing to, how many records you get to sell. It's how many people are dying over in Gaza on a daily basis, and are you going to ignore this situation? You know?
0: George, stay there. Fergal Duffy is on the line. Fergal, you were at the concert in question in MetLife Stadium, is that right?
2: Yeah, I was lucky enough to be there on the Friday night, so it's Friday before last. And
0: well,
2: I obviously went to see Ed Sheeran himself rather than the support acts. But when Macklemore came on, in fairness, I wasn't even too sure of his songs, but he's got some cracking hits, you know, that I obviously heard on the radio, and, you know, they're huge and massive, and it really got into it. But when he did his Free Palestine speech, and he did Free Palestine chant a few times, everybody I could see stood up and applauded. And so I was really surprised to come back and see he'd been cancelled in effect. And it's all the more shocking that Ed Sheeran seems to be getting it in the neck rather than the people who got him cancelled in the first place, which is obviously the stadium owners and the various lobby groups who were the Jewish anti-Semitism group in particular. So I think the focus should be on who's actually doing the cancelling rather than an artist who chose and has always chosen to not be like Bono, standing and pontificating from the stage.
0: Yeah, I'm not sure is that true. I mean, he's done it about Ukraine.
2: Well, he's always done certain things, but this is one particular thing that he's never done, and I've seen him 3 or 4 times, where he's gone on stage and gone specifically on particular issues, and that includes in the last 3 years, even about Ukraine. He has mentioned in the gigs that I went to. Whereas McLemore is no different than, you know, U2 or Coldplay or whoever, who don't mind mentioning particular issues that are close to the heart or current that are affecting them.
0: Yeah, but the criticism is not so much that he didn't offer comment or that he's not chanting Free Palestine. I think the criticism, some of it over the top, absolutely, and some of it personal. But the criticism is that he hasn't shown solidarity with McLemore in the same way that the other support acts did.
2: Well, the choice is he cancels an entire tour and lets every fan down. And that's the MetLife Stadium is 80,000 people for two nights. So do you let hundreds of thousands of people who want to see him down, or do you, you know, stand by McLemore because McLemore decided to say something on stage, whereas Ed doesn't, you know? So I think it's quite unfair that he's been shoehorned into this issue against his will. And again, this goes back to who's actually doing the cancelling. And it's other groups, lobbyists, and even when you get fellow artists like Pink wading in and saying McLemore, you know, was disgraceful, I think he's on a hiding to nothing, Ed Sheeran.
0: Okay.
2: There's nothing he could do right. So if he cancels and lets hundreds of thousands of people down and does it out of principle, he's going to annoy every fan ever and never tour in the States again.
0: Let me bring in Colm Cronin, who's on the line. Colm, do you think it's unfair, the criticism of Ed Sheeran?
3: I think some of it is. I think some of it has been quite harsh. But my point, and Ed Sheeran did a video last year with you two about a song about Ukraine with a battalion from Ukraine. He should have had, he's an exceptionally wealthy man. He should have had, to me, the bottle to say, no, you're not dictating who goes on stage. And I do agree with the other man, just the Pink actually was the one that started this. Now, she had no problem criticising President Bush in 2003 with a song called Mr. President. It is, any criticism of Israel in America is classed as anti-Semitic. Ed Sheeran, he has a lot of friends who are Irish artists. I can't see any Irish artist ever going on stage again with him. He should have had the principle to say, no, he's an exceptionally wealthy man, and said, no, I'm not going ahead with the tour. I'm not cancelling him.
0: But what about Fergal's point? What about Fergal's point that the people you actually let down there are all of your fans who've bought tickets, that they're the ones who suffer then?
3: Outside of the fans, they should have said, no, I'm not going to be dictated by the promoters and craft. I'm going to stand on a principle. I don't personally, he could say, I don't personally get involved in it, but he said it. The crowd cheered for it, and if you look at any videos online, most of the 99% of the crowd were cheering him. But what's happening in America is the young people in America are turning against Israel for an awful lot of different reasons, and I'm not going to get into that here. But Matt, he should have stood with the group, with McLemore, and then with the rest, and saying, I'm not going ahead with the tour. Do what you want to me. He's an exceptionally wealthy man. He doesn't have to rely to go to America again to tour. I mean, I was a fan of his and McLemore.
0: Fergal?
2: If you ever go to any gigs, and particularly in the States, the States is a big country. You have to travel, even if you're traveling to Dublin from Donegal or wherever, you have to stay overnight. In the case of the States, you're flying to the particular location. So people who have all that on top of everything, they're dedicated fans. They spent a lot of money and bought tickets a year ago. And because a support act did something, he's to cancel a tour, seems pretty unfair for the fans and to Ed Sheeran. So I think there's no doubt he should have gone ahead with the tour. And, you know, I do think personally that it'd be great to see him stand on stage and be able to support Palestine. But then he'd be cancelled at the same time. So it meant if he actually did it on stage, he'd probably be, wouldn't be allowed into some of the stages, like Mr. Kraft cancelled his one.
3: My point in relation to this is that there's a point of principle in this. You know, I mean, we can talk about fans all we want, but what's going on out in Palestine and in Gaza, and particularly in the West Bank, is absolutely horrific. And most artists, I think, around the world have taken a principled stand on this. So he should have taken a principled stand. I had

0: like them. I just don't see it anymore. I really am quite annoyed in the way he came out with the statement that he made about it. That it was the promoters and that he had met with Mr. Kraft and Mr. Kraft has promised to do this and that for Palestine. Kraft has sent tens of millions to Israel, to Netanyahu. So he said, no, I'm going ahead. And I think there would have been a lot more respect both here and and around Europe and in America for him if he did.
1: Surely there's contracts in place as well.
0: Well, what
1: I'm saying there is, if Ed Sheeran is saying, oh, well, we would have lost all the gigs because they were forcing my hand, you'd sue them out the door then. You've contracts in place. We have Macklemore booked. We have Aaron Rowe booked. We have Bioga booked. There's contracts signed for them events. If the man is pulling the rug from underneath Ed Sheeran, then Ed Sheeran can take him to court and say, we had an event booked here for two nights. You cancelled on me. And, you know, like it's a cop-out, I think. I do understand that people are travelling to see the show, and I do understand that he doesn't want to let people down. But how many of those people would also be in support of a free Palestine? How many of those people would be in support of Aaron Rowe and Bioga and Macklemore? Like, he's tarnishing himself, and those people would understand and would probably be... They'd probably recoup their money. They might, you know, be pissed off for a few days because they didn't get the chance to see Ed Sheeran in concert, but they'd know that he'd done it for the right reasons, and they'd know that legally speaking, the person breaking the law here and breaking the contracts here is the person giving Ed Sheeran an ultimatum. And once he's backed into a corner, he's backed into a corner. So once he's backed into a corner, he has a decision to make, and he decides to go ahead with the gigs, and he decides to say, I'm doing it for the sake of the fans, and I'm doing it for... Now, he does still have some of my sympathy. He does, but I think he's made the wrong decision. And I think he probably is learning himself now with the backlash of this because of everybody, like, deserting him now on the tour. He has no support acts left. Like, he's probably learning that he's made the wrong decision, and I still don't think it's too late for him. Well, I still think he could come out and say, I'm not doing these shows.
2: He has been silent. Go on, Fergal.
3: If there is a contract and he quits, he will owe millions to the other people, right? As well as
1: but he's not quitting. He's not quitting, Fergal. He's not quitting. He's being given an ultimatum by the promoter. He's being told you. So imagine he was told by the promoter, you go on and you sing this and you say this and you do this, or else we're cancelling. You know, you have to have some kind of artistic license in what it is you're going to say. I mean, some people commented on my post that I put up disagreeing with me and saying it was unfair of Macklemore to put Ed Sheeran in this situation. It wasn't his platform to go out there. It was Ed Sheeran's platform. I disagree with that. If you hire in support acts, when they take to the stage, it's not your stage. It's their stage while they're on stage. You've hired them in to represent themselves. They're not coming in to represent you. They're coming in to represent themselves, and if they go out and say whatever they want to say, it's up to you to back them up. You're the one who's brought them out there, and you need to face the music because you brought them out there.
3: Yeah, I definitely agree with you on that. But the one thing is, if he'd even done something like, you know, Macklemore did his thing, I don't think there was anything wrong with it. Clearly nobody in the stadium thought there was anything wrong with it, and they completely agree with it. The biggest problem we have is, in a country that's meant to have supposed freedom of speech, you're not allowed to say the phrase Free Palestine without getting cancelled. So if he joined in the rhetoric, or the so-called rhetoric, the gig would have been cancelled. He would have burnt his bridges in the States, and promoters wouldn't touch him. So he would have been the equivalent of...
1: But Fergal, he's not going to lose out. The man will still be a multimillionaire and will still be extremely successful, and he claims to have a love and an affiliation with Ireland. Like, he considers himself nearly more Irish than anything else. And all the other artists that he has brought on board, they all have an affiliation to Ireland. Even the guy from Denmark, I think his father or his family are from Ireland, and Bioga are Irish. Aaron Rowe is Irish. Who else was on the bill? They're all Irish. And he, He, Phineas as well. Phineas, Billy Eilish, the brother. Their family hail from Ireland as well. And we're a country who was oppressed over the years. We're a country who were starved and went through that. So we, as a nation, are standing up against that. And Ed Sheeran could prove his Irishness and prove how strongly he feels about all of this if he wanted to, but he's chosen not to. Now, I, he does have some element of my sympathy. He does. But I do feel, like you're talking about him losing millions and losing a fan base and losing this. What's he really going to lose in the grand scheme of things? He's a multi-millionaire and he will gain so much more support from Ireland.
2: I don't know, anybody would suggest it's an easy decision, but I guess there'd be no bravery involved if it was an easy decision. I'm just thinking a kneecap, you know, like they weren't millionaires. I don't think they are millionaires yet. They're on their way to it, possibly. But they certainly weren't when they pulled out of South by Southwest at Austin, Texas event a few years ago. That made headlines around the world because of, you know, connections between sponsors and the US military. You know, and all of the same things would apply here. You know what I mean? There was questions maybe about a breach of contract. Would they be sued? Would they kind of given up a hugely lucrative market? Were they turning their back in America? All of those things. But on a point of principle, they said, you know what, we're not playing at it.
3: Well, I think kneecap now, if they went over to the States to try and do a Coachella or anything like that, they wouldn't be offered it because they are a marked band after Sharon Osbourne in particular. Had named them and said they should be cancelled, and they were cancelled. Like they had a lot of European gigs cancelled as well, literally because people do not like the physical phrase of Free Palestine, and that there should be.
1: Do you feel like they feel they've lost out? Do you think that they think that they've lost out? Because I wouldn't know. I don't want to speak for them. I don't want to speak for Aaron Rowe, and I don't want to speak for these other people. But in my opinion, they haven't lost out. They might be shut out by a market, but there's a million other markets out there, and they want to go into the right ones. They want to play to in front of the right audiences.
3: I do think the Palestine cause in particular, if there's any cause that I've ever seen anything work for a band, it's kneecap and Palestine. I mean, their notoriety was almost like the Sex Pistols level where you get cancelled or banned or anything like that. Everyone wants to see you. And so they had fantastic sets. I went to see them in December in the Three Arena, and it was incredible to see 10,000 people much younger than me screaming in Irish, you know, full songs, Os Gaeilge, is phenomenal, you know. So, and again, they're Palestinian.
2: But I guess the criticism of Ed Sheeran would be they chose their principles over profit, and the sense that maybe Ed Sheeran is flipped that on its head, you know?
3: And maybe that's true, maybe because they didn't have that much profit, you know? They're clearly not as wealthy as Ed Sheeran and not as successful.
2: Yeah, which arguably makes it a much harder decision for them to have made. It'd be much easier for Ed Sheeran to choose principles over profit because he's already banked the profit.
3: Yeah, and he'd still make millions from his records, or the most best-selling and best-streamed of any artist over the last 10 or 15 years. And
0: how long is that going to last for? That's not going to last for him, no, because he has lost hundreds upon hundreds of thousands of fans who across Europe and across America because of the stance he's taken.
3: Like, I don't know about that.
0: A lot of people.
3: I think
0: people would still listen
3: to music.
0: I think, at the moment, his Twitter account dropped by 500,000 last night, or over the last couple of nights. There's a backlash.
3: The one thing that transcends everything is music.
2: Yeah.
3: Literally, is music. And if you look at any artist who's controversial, Michael Jackson. You know, all the controversy with Michael Jackson and children and all that kind of stuff, people didn't stop listening to his music. So I don't think that'll change with Ed Sheeran over something somebody else did.
0: I think you're talking about two total different things. There was a lot of negativity towards Michael Jackson, but there was a lot of support. A lot of people didn't believe it. This is a different issue. This is an issue about people's lives, about a principle of saying about the free the Palestinians from a tyranny. Yeah. And he didn't. He's an exceptionally wealthy man. And I just think it is going to affect him in the future. What I'd like to know is how many Irish groups are willing to go on stage with him in the future?
2: Well,
0: I don't think
2: there's
0: that
2: many. Good question to ask. We'll pick it up on that point after a very short break.

0: break.
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2: Yeah, hi, it's Lachlan here in number 42. Listen, I'm just looking out my window. Bula bus tubes, that's a serious bit of kit in your driveway. It's sort of a Nissan Leaf, but it can't be a Nissan Leaf. It's like a supercar turned into a family car. A serious head turner, but a bit of a head scratcher, because am I right in thinking this beaut is somehow electric?
1: The all-new Nissan Leaf. 16 years of perfecting EVs.
2: What is it? 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
4: You're very welcome back. 087-484-8888, the WhatsApp number if you want to message, or give me a call on 0818715815. If you're just joining us, we're talking about Ed Sheeran and the fact that all his support acts have abandoned him in the United States. This is after Macklemore chanted Free Palestine at a number of gigs, and he was taken off the ticket by concert promoters and venue owners, according to Ed Sheeran. John O'Donovan is on the line. John, what do you make of this issue?
5: Well, at the end of the day, Kieran, it's Ed Sheeran's tour. Now, these people are no longer on the bill, right? But it's still his tour. And if he decides to proceed with his tour again, right, that's entirely his decision. Now, there might be some controversy out on Twitter and up on Facebook and all the other sites criticising him, right? But a lot of the keyboard warriors. I just wonder how they fare out as regards October the 7th. And all these people that continuously march around with scarves. And by the way, Free Palestine, this, Free Palestine, that, right? Why, if you're that worried about this, why don't you go out there and either fight against the Israelis or give medical assistance in some way? But get involved, go out there. But it's very easy to put comments up on Twitter and Facebook and whatever, right, and criticise Ed Sheeran there. And you have to factor in October the 7th with the slaughter of 1,500 Israelis, which started this off in the first place. It would be the same if I was having an argument with my neighbour and I done harm to the neighbour, and then the neighbour came out and burned my house down. If I didn't deny the neighbour in the first place, he wouldn't burn my house down. Now, on this controversy about these actors,
4: we're going to have to pick apart that a little bit. I mean, there is the principle of proportionate response, is there not?
5: Well,
4: I mean, if somebody comes up and pushes you, that's an assault. If somebody comes up and punches you repeatedly in the face, they're both an assault. But we don't imprison both of those people for the same amount of time because there's proportionate response.
5: I know the point you're getting on. Was it over the top, your response? Yes, obviously, without saying. Like, I mean, the slaughter that's gone on of the civilians, right?
4: Yeah.
5: But you must factor in who started this in the first place that led to that over the top.
4: Yeah, I know, somebody chanting Free Palestine 3 years after October the 7th isn't minimising the atrocities of October the 7th, is it?
5: Yeah, well, it doesn't seem to be. I didn't hear it get mentioned here today, no, let's be honest, like, and if that's the flavour of what's out there, right? No, at the end of the day, Ed Sheeran
4: But it hasn't got a mention because what has October the 7th, 2023, got to do with Ed Sheeran?
5: Well, because this is why we're at this impasse now with Ed Sheeran.
4: Well, we're at this impasse because one of Ed Sheeran's support acts expressed solidarity with people who today, not 3 years ago, today are being slaughtered. Scores of them are being slaughtered innocently. He sang a song named for an innocent Palestinian child executed effectively by the IDF. That's what we're talking about. He didn't at any point, as Macklemore minimised on stage on this tour, what happened on October 7th.
5: Yeah, but the fact is, like, I mean, they're on tour with Ed Sheeran. And if Ed Sheeran doesn't want to comment on this and he wants to totally ignore it, or continue on with his tour, he's quite entitled to do that past his tour. And if these people are dropped, they're dropped, and that's it.
6: And I just come in there on one point. It didn't, I absolutely and utterly condemned what Hamas did on October 7th. It was absolutely horrific.

0: terrific. But just give one point here. It didn't start on October 7th. It started a long time
1: 100%.
0: Ago. And for whatever
1: 100%.
0: They did,
1: it's been going on for years.
0: And whatever they did in Gaza, look what's going on in the West Bank at the moment. This is absolutely horrific. I don't know anybody in Ireland that did not condemn Hamas for what they did. But what the response from the Israeli government was absolutely slaughter. And they're still doing it to this day, and no one can stop them because Americans still back them. One second, just give me a chance. All they did is to say, free Palestine, there's a two-state solution that the Israelis are not willing to accept. You know, would it have been okay for what the IRA did in the north that time when they killed 18 British soldiers to go up and slaughter a couple of thousand Catholics? No, they didn't. So why is it okay for an Israeli army to do this exact same thing with the backing, by the way, of the British and the Americans and the Germans and an awful lot of European countries? This is not the point. All an artist did is got up, he sang a song, he said free Palestine, and no, Ed Sheeran has been, and I say he's been blackmailed. I have a certain like George.
2: The point I'm making, why should Ed Sheeran take the blame and just if the promoters had a problem, whatever, with any of the other acts, more than one even, right? It's not down to Ed Sheeran, I'll take all down and bend the knee and say, oh, look, I'm in solidarity, you know, with all the other acts that were dropped, whatever. He doesn't have to do that. It's his tour, it's his decision to go on. He's keeping the politics out of it, and that's what he wants to do.
1: But it's his tour, but he asked all those people to be involved.
3: George, go.
1: No, I'm just saying, like, it is his tour, but it was his choice to bring all these people out on the tour. So they're his friends. So I didn't catch that man's name, but like I'll use the same argument that I made. John, so I'll use the same argument that I made earlier on, John. If you were out for dinner with your family and your friends and you turned up to a place and they were willing to let you in, but they're not willing to let your family in, are your friends in, do you go in and have your bite to eat and say, sorry lads, this is my dinner, this is my thing, I'm going in, see the rest of you later? No, you don't.
2: You tell the people
1: to kindly F off, and you go down the street and you go elsewhere to somewhere that will give you your custom, and you bring your friends with you and the people with you. These are the people he wanted on stage with him, John, remember that. So you're saying as if he owes them no loyalty. He does owe them loyalty and they owe him loyalty.
2: Yeah, but the point, well, if I can get a word in, the thing is, owing them loyalty, if they're friends with him, he should be allowed to do, if they're his friends, and if he wants to proceed on the tour now and keep this precise tour going, right, if they're really his friends, they should have no problem with him doing that. They can have their release.
1: They don't, John. They've all come out and they've said we basically wish Ed the best. He's been very good to us and we don't hold any bad grudges against Ed. They're not coming out slating Ed Sheeran. It's the public and the people's opinions of what's gone on that is slating Ed Sheeran, because people feel like he should show solidarity towards his colleagues.
2: If they are real friends now, they should, like any friend that you or I would have, right? They should strongly condemn the criticism now, the savage criticism that he's getting now, and say that he doesn't deserve that. If they're so-called friends, they should have no problem doing that.
1: And they probably will. They probably will, but at the end of the day, the criticism comes off the back of, you know, Ed Sheeran giving in to a billionaire who doesn't want to allow free speech. And that's a problem, John. That's a problem
2: on any day of the week in any country.
1: He wants to keep the politics out of it, John. That's fine, but the politics
2: doesn't
1: have to be heard.
2: Is he not entitled to do that?
1: He is, of course, but the politics don't have to be part of his direct show. They have, however, been a direct part of the shows of the people that he loves and works with, the likes of Nick.

0: cancelled, Ed Sheeran finds himself in a very difficult situation then, whereby he either backs up his friends who have been cancelled and comes out in support of them and says, that's not right, you've no right to come and cancel them, or he doesn't. And at the moment, he's not. So yes, again, I sympathise with the man because he's been put in a difficult situation, but his friends are all being cancelled. They're all being cancelled and he can choose to walk with them and he's choosing not to.
1: John?
2: Because he wants to keep the politics out of it. He wants to keep the politics out of it.
0: The politics have come into it whether he likes it or not, John. So like,
2: he didn't bring the politics into it.
0: But no, he's been brought to the table anyway. I repeat
2: that if they're his so-called friends, and to be a friend, you have to stick by somebody that's going through a tough time, right? Even though they're politically not aligned, and he won't get involved politically, right? They should still come out now, as I said, they will repeat what I said earlier, and criticise the savage criticism that he's getting.
1: John,
2: if they're true friends.
1: Can I quote you back to you? If you're a true friend, you should stick by somebody who's going through a tough time. Surely, by your own admission then, Ed Sheeran should stick by his friends and he should pull out of the remaining dates.
2: No, because his Ed Sheeran is getting the brunt of all this attack.
1: He's getting negative comments online and stuff. But I mean, in terms of actual material impact, Macklemore and Aaron Rowe and Bjoga and Phineas and is it Lucas Graham, that they're the ones who are losing out. Ed Sheeran will continue on his tour and get a big fat check at the end of it. And you literally, John, just said, if somebody is a real friend, they'll stick by their friends in tough times. And the concert promoters went to Ed Sheeran and they said, we want to kick your friend off the bill. And Ed Sheeran said, well, that's your call. I'll keep going. Now, that doesn't sound like somebody sticking by their friend.
2: For the simple reason, he wants to keep the tour going, right? If other people have run into difficulties, right, because of their political beliefs and being outspoken, right, that's that. But is he not entitled to not comment politically because he doesn't want to do that? And also then
1: he's totally entitled to continue on the tour. He's totally entitled not to express an opinion. I mean, people can disagree with his stance and they can want him to, he's totally entitled to it. But my just point is that you literally just said that friends stick together. And the whole kernel of this is that he was happy to cut the lads loose.
2: Because he wanted to keep the politics again repeating over this.
1: If they want to be
2: sanctioned or like that, they've brought this on themselves, right? And he doesn't agree with the politics being brought on the tour, right? Surely a bit of God again, as a friend of theirs, right, should they not respect his view?
1: Well, I don't think they ever stopped him expressing a view or told him he had to express a view.
2: Well, you see, this is what's happening out there. No, it's almost, the world for arms being
1: put keyboard warriors
2: now
1: are demanding a view, but as far as I know, Macklemore and Aaron Rowe and Bjoga and Lucas Graham and Phineas, none of them have said...
2: You've got it in one there, keyboard warriors, They're a dime a dozen.
1: Well, I'll agree with you on that, John. Listen, stay there. Dennis Lucy is on the line as well. Dennis, what do you make of this?
3: First, I just want one comment first before I just say my statement, what John said, that the October 7 kicked this off. Let him look through his history books of 1948 and see all the atrocities carried out in the Palestinians before he ever makes that statement again. But what I want to say is, where is this going to stop, Kieran? This interference from the so-called elite class. We had Donald Trump in the World Cup, sticking his nose in, getting the game changed. You have Musk, you have no AI going on, right? You have this elite 1%, I think, as they're being called by a lot of people, trying to rule the world, which they're succeeding in doing. And the statement that I heard this morning, and when I read it, sorry, from Aaron Rowe, it lifted my heart. Do you know what? That humanity is still alive. That young man has sacrificed so much. He could. I mean, this was a chance to be an Ed Sheeran in the next 10 years. And because of his beliefs, he has opted out. And the courage that young man has shown has been phenomenal. I don't know him. I don't know his music. But I am so uplifted by his comment, and I'm going to paraphrase a bit of it, which I haven't got the statement in front of me, but he said he needed to be true to himself, to his ancestors who resisted.

0: at colonisation and fought for the freedom that he enjoys in Ireland today. And I thought it was so apt. It really hit me, like, this is what it's all. This is what the world needs, more of this humanity and this more cop-on in the world than we have today.
1: Dennis, let me bring in James as well, who's been listening patiently to everything. James, what's your take?
2: I'd just like to say that I actually think Ed Sheeran has shown his huge hypocrisy with a statement he put out. I can't remember, was it 2022 or 2023? He headlined a concert for fundraising for Ukraine, which I have no problem with. But he can't say that he doesn't weigh in into political stuff or kind of voice his opinion on things when he has, on the record in the past, shown sympathy for one side. And this thing of, you know, calling it a conflict. A conflict is when you have two armies fighting each other. There's no army fighting the IDF, dropping bombs on children and slaughtering thousands of them, you know. So to say that he doesn't weigh in...
1: There are terrorists who've targeted the state of Israel and killed thousands of them.
2: Would you call that a conflict?
1: No, I absolutely wouldn't use the word conflict.
2: That's my biggest gripe. You can't have stood there and said, you know, I support Ukraine with Russia invading them and trying to take over there, but then stay silent when it comes to Palestine and only kick up when your support acts, you know, have more courage than you to stand up and say what they believe on the whole thing. I just think he's a pure hypocrite. And this thing of, you know, oh, I have to support the stage crew and I have to keep the show must go on. The fella's worth, I think, nearly $500 million. He could pay the whole crew off for the rest of the tour and it still wouldn't make a dent in his bank account, you know what I mean?
1: John, before I wrap this up, just what do you say to that charge, the charge of hypocrisy from James, that he's been happy to express political views on stage in the past?
3: Well, we're talking about the present conflict that's going on, the present war on the civilian population in Gaza, right? And this whole idea of this, these young people, these I don't know the groups myself, obviously, like, but I mean, whatever their future holds, and if it means that, you know, that maybe this might cost them maybe a career or whatever, well, if they stand by their principles, I would admire that. Like, Michael Collins would have lived to be an old man if he's just stayed at home by the fire. Yeah. He'd have been murdered at 33 years of age.
1: But is that, again, to kind of quote you back to you, is that not exactly the criticism of Ed Sheeran? You look at what he said about Ukraine and then you look at what he said about Gaza and you can't help but think to yourself, you know what, he said that about Ukraine because it was safe and easy to do it because everybody was on the same page and he's not saying anything about Gaza because it might cost him money in the United States. It's a bit spineless.
3: Well, you could call it spineless, but as I said, look, if the man wants to keep this politics out of it, he brought Ukraine in, as you said before, but if he doesn't want the whole Palestinian thing brought onto the stage, and if there's other people that have paid a price now, have been dropped from the tour, I still believe that he has the right to go ahead with his own tour.
1: John, listen, thank you for getting in touch. James, Dennis and everybody else, thank you as well. 087-484-8888. Back in a moment.
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4: Or you can give me a call on 0818715815. And Connor Grassick is on the line. Connor, what's happening with your local education centre?
5: Karen, how are you?
4: I'm not too bad.
5: Thanks very much for taking the call. Basically Monday, got a son, went to usually go up and collect our son from creche, and our son walks out with a piece of paper and more or less stating that the creche hasn't got the adequate funding for the year. And if things don't change, the doors will be closed ASAP.
4: Oh my God!
5: And such a fright. Not only did we get, but a lot of parents devastated when they went to collect their children on Monday.
4: Yeah, were you talking to many other parents at the gate? And since
5: I was. A lot of them are obviously anxious and worried. These parents are in a lot of fear and worrying and as to why and what's the next step and like it's not as easy to say, well, if we've lost this place we can just go down the road and get another place for our child. It doesn't work like that, and it's a very serious situation we're in at the minute.
4: How old is your young fella?
5: He's three.
4: So this is, and we're talking about Moatview Education Centre. So this is not going to happen. Let's say they close their doors tomorrow and you get there and it's all locked up and we've run out of money. Where would that leave you and other parents where you're living?
5: It would, like, obviously childcare and stuff and people obviously have to go to work. You wouldn't be able to go to work if you had to look after your son full time. A lot of people have to travel on the buses, and that would all have to stop because of it. The school itself has a lot of children with additional needs. Routine completely goes out the window there, and it will have a knock-on effect to a lot of families and the community itself. The crash itself has been there 34 years. There's our friends myself who have gone there when they were children, and it's a big, big part of the community. And not only that, but the guys that work there, the staff, they are absolutely amazing people. Amazing. And it's hard. We just can't, we're not going to allow it to happen.
4: Let me bring in one of those people. Susan Russell is the owner of Moatview Education Centre. Susan, what's the issue here?
6: Hiya. Thanks for giving us this airtime. Just to correct you there, this is actually a community-based charity. I'm not the owner, I'm manager of...
4: Manager, my apologies.
6: Early education. No, that's no problem. It's no problem at all. Our setting was set up back in 1992. We do get some funding through TUSLA, but that was to cover three positions, staff positions. We also have ECC funding and the NCS. But we found ourselves in difficulty there. We couldn't pay the revenue back in January. The revenue is for staffing. The PAYE was over 20,000 for 3 months. And we found ourselves in difficulty then. And we began paying revenue in installments. One of the months we couldn't pay, revenue sent our debt to the sheriff. We work with Dublin Child Care Committee, and through them, there is a sustainability fund that the government have set up, and this is to help services that have gotten into difficulty like ourselves.
4: Mm.
6: But for us to apply for this sustainability fund,

0: funding, we have to go through our own Dublin Childcare Committee and they get in touch with Pubble. We emailed Dublin Childcare Committee in January, again in February, again in March, blah, blah, blah. And we said, listen, we can't pay wages, we can't pay revenue. We are in dire straits. And each of those emails, the reply came back, you know, discouraging us from going through that application because it's a lengthy process. Would you be able to manage till the end of the year? And we were saying we cannot manage at all. Two ministers, two TDs, Cian O'Callaghan and Denise Mitchell, brought this up in the Dáil in July. The reply from both was, from the minister, was to get in touch with Dublin Childcare Committee and start the process, which is exactly what we've been trying to do since January, and we were just on deaf ears. Eventually, Pubble did help.
1: Okay, no, I was just going to ask that. I mean, has there been any money forthcoming then from Pubble through that scheme?
0: No. We since July, I've been working closely with Pubble, and they have been very supportive in getting this application through. Basically, they go through absolutely every transaction, you know, scrutinise everything. We were putting a financial plan in place for the next year.
1: Yeah.
0: So they put our application through to, you know, the powers that be that will, you know, decide on the matter. Last week we did get reply that we were successful in our application. Okay. However, the amount that we would be given would be 22,000. We held an emergency meeting, the two directors of the Board of Management and Pubble and myself and Deputy Manager. We held a meeting and asked, where did this amount come from? Because as it stands, our arrears are 25,000.
1: Okay, so just to catch people, because there's a few moving parts. Essentially, you find yourself then in this financial difficulty. You go through this in a complicated funding application process, and they've settled recently. You've got word €22,000, and it doesn't even cover your arrears, let alone put you on firm footing. Now, just can I read something to you, Susan? Because obviously we've been chasing up with different stakeholders as well, and we got onto the department directly, and what they say is, following engagement with that Dublin City Childcare Committee and Pubble in July, the department received and approved a sustainability funding request. I assume that's the €22,000. They say this funding will enable the service to remain operational while the Board of Directors, Pubble and DCCC determine the financial and non-financial supports required to place Moatview Early Education Centre on a sustainable footing for the new programme year. Support will continue to be available provided the board complies with the terms of the board engagement agreement, etc., etc. Essentially, what they seem to be saying is, we've given them 22 grand as a stopgap measure, and then we're going to work out exactly how much they might need in the future.
0: But the 22,000 isn't going to help us right this minute. We've not been given that anyhow. And we have 40 euro in our account to pay wages this week.
1: Susan, say that again.
0: We have 40 euro in the account, so no wages can be paid. I've not been paid for 3 weeks.
1: How much staff have you got?
0: We have 8 staff at the moment. We did have
1: 5 or each.
0: A lot more. Yeah, we did have a lot more in January. We had a lot of children with additional needs that needed one-to-one. We actually have 14 children that would need extra support at the moment. We cannot employ 2 extra members of staff that we need because we have no money to actually employ them. There is a programme, it's called AIM, that Pubble will give a certain amount of money for basically like an SNA, so an AIM worker, to work with the child. But it's €16 an hour, and we cannot get staff that will work for €16 an hour. They've come out, they've got their level 8, their degrees, and they have to sign on during holidays. So we have to offer more than that if we want the qualified staff to continue our high quality.
1: And is that how you found yourselves in this situation, Susan? So if we rewind back, you know, at a certain point, your outgoings are higher than your incoming. So you've got ECCE yeah. funding, you've got NCF funding, you've got maybe some other funding as well. There's money then that parents are paying. So you've got all of these incomings, and they're not enough to meet the outgoings. So what caused that discrepancy?
0: The start of this happened in July 2024 when we were applying for the core funding, which yeah. is another funding. Yeah. So we were applying for that, and we were ahead of ourselves with our application. We needed to send in our certificate from TUSLA, which we had two certificates from TUSLA. One had that our service type was sessional and part-time with 25 children on the premises at any one time. And our other cert said sessional, 32 children at any one time. So basically I sent the two certs in with our application into for core funding, and the reply was they needed all the information that's on both certs just put onto the one cert. So we got in touch with TUSLA, and we asked them to do that, and they said they'd have to come out and inspect our premises again, which they do on a regular basis anyway, but to have 32 children at any one time. So when they came out and seen the two certs that we had, their words was, it must have been a human error that we were given the two certs, so, even though they're the certs we've worked on.
1: So again, because you're so well-versed in this, it all makes sense. I'm going to try and make sense to people at home. You correct me if I'm wrong. Essentially, this core funding application was going to secure your future. I mean, you could keep going.
0: Yes.
1: And because of essentially a technical error, whether it was caused by a person yes. or some other glitch, anyway, there was a discrepancy yeah. in certs. Nothing serious,
0: exactly.
1: but it delays the whole process, and you end up running up a debt, essentially, and now you're broke.
0: Well, we are. Well, and see, the thing was, because the preschool inspectors had to come out to inspect that we could have 32 at any one time, they're very busy themselves going around other centres. Yeah. They couldn't come out to us until the deadline of our core funding was gone. When they came out, they said we needed an extra toilet to be installed to allow for 32 children to be on our premises. We applied to every builder we could, but couldn't get a toilet until the January of the following year. So that was a few months.
1: So even more time again without the core funding.
0: Exactly.
1: But before you can even apply.
0: Yes, we missed out on the core fund. We missed out on the Equal Start money that would have been, that comes with core funding. And this was also, I appealed this, and so did Keane O'Callaghan again in the Dáil. We appealed it, and we were told basically a deadline is a deadline, and that's the end of it.
1: Will you be open this time next month, Susan?
0: We don't even know if we can open by the end of, as I said, there's €40 in our account as I speak to you now. So we have 8 staff that we don't know how we're going to pay on Friday.
1: What do you do on Friday if you still have 40 quid in the account?
0: Yeah, I actually don't know. I honestly don't know. I'm waiting for a miracle. It's just we didn't think we'd get, you know, when we start working with Pubble in July, and then when we were successful, we thought, well, this is great, we're going to get that money. That's why we never told parents, because we didn't want to cause hysteria and worry and stress on the parents. So we presumed that as Pubble had every amount that we owed, everything that we need going forward, we hoped that we were going to be successful and we were going to get the money that was owed back. I did personally put in money because wages had to be paid and taxes had to be paid, and Pubble never mentioned that wouldn't be covered, but they're saying now that isn't going to be covered at all, even though they knew. I've sent emails to say we can't pay our staff this week, we can't pay revenue, but I found it somewhere just so I could pay them. Staff were away on holidays, I couldn't just not pay them. So they've known every payment that's gone out, every payment that we need. So this 22, we just weren't expecting to get the 22. And when we had that meeting last week, one of our directors, after the meeting, has resigned. She said she couldn't sign an agreement with Pubble because they

0: backtracked on so much that they had said, that she said she can't trust the process anymore.
1: Well, like I said, I read that statement kind of from the department that talks about, you know, Pobl and DCCC working with you to remain open. I would say this, I mean, to people listening who think this is like looking for money for a failing business, it's looking for access to funding that the government announced so that we can make childcare cheaper. Like, that's the whole point. I mean, you could stay open by tripling how much you're charging parents, but nobody wants to do that. And that's the whole point of this type of funding. So listen, Susan, keep in touch with this, because I just can't just, like, 40 quid to paid staff, that you know, 8 into 40 does not go when it comes to wages, weekly wages. So keep in touch with us, but I have to take a short break.
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1: Carmel Wynne is on the line. Carmel, do you agree with Colleen Rooney, wife of footballer Wayne Rooney, that people need to be more forgiving in the face of marital infidelity and the like?
10: I do, Kieran, and I'll tell you why I do. If a couple still like each other, and even if there's been infidelity, then they have something to work on. If a couple no longer like each other, well, then it's time to go into counselling and work towards breaking up a relationship. And one of the things that I think that we often forget about is that people who still like and love each other will have disagreements. There's no such thing as a perfect relationship. And most of the things that cause issues in relationships, people compromise on them. They're not resolved. They're compromised.
1: Yeah, I mean, there's a big jump, though, between disagreement and affair, isn't there?
10: Well, and the reason affairs happen, the reason disagreements happen, and serious disagreements can move on to affairs, is that people's needs are not being met in the relationship. And how sex is in the bedroom is a very good barometer of how the communication is between a couple. And what we forget is people don't know what you don't tell them.
1: Yeah.
10: And we're great talkers here in Ireland. We talk an awful lot. But one of the problems that you hear women particularly complain about, but men too, is he never listens to me. She never hears what I say. And what people are missing out on is they can understand the meaning of the words. But if they're not picking up on the emotional reaction in their partner or their spouse, then they're not communicating.
1: Yeah.
10: They're mind reading.
1: I'm conscious there'll be people listening to that and they'll think it sounds like you're kind of apologising for the person having the affair. Like that Wayne Rooney wasn't being listened to in the bedroom when he decided to go off and pay for sex workers when Colleen was pregnant.
10: I definitely am not saying that. Basically, what I'm saying is your partner is not a mind reader. And if your needs are not being met in your relationship, then you need to tell your partner, but you need to do it in a tone of voice that is non-judgmental, and you need to check that your partner is hearing what you mean. Very simple things to say to somebody is, I'm not sure I explained that well. What did you hear me say? Mm-hmm. And that's how you get to the emotional response that you're needing to rekindle the connection between a couple.
1: Colleen talks about it, I guess, in terms of the modern world as well. She thinks, apparently, that people are too quick today. That it's just there's a haste, maybe, to making these decisions about relationships that wasn't there in the past. Do you think she's right? Were people better in the past at maybe muddling through?
10: Well, no, I don't think people muddled through in the past. I think, horrifically enough, there was a generation of people who were told they made their bed and they had to lie on it. And the reality that we need to face, again, is there are a lot of couples who are in dire relationships, but they can't separate because of financial concerns or whatever. And if those couples can learn how to communicate, I keep emphasising, if the couples still like each other, then it is possible to work on the communication in a relationship to actually allow your partner to feel listened to and heard and respected. And that's the nub of the matter. Every relationship is as good as the communication. The communication is as good as your ability to listen and to pick up the emotional response of the person you're talking to. And if you haven't got that, there's disrespect.
1: Are we better or worse communicators in the modern age?
10: Oh, we're much better. Like, what's fantastic now is in primary schools, and even for children in senior infants and first class, they are learning to talk about their feelings. And so we are, I'm retired now, but there are generations of Irish people who never actually learned to communicate honestly about how they feel. And now the younger generation are very aware of that, and they're also able to talk about sexual intimacy and their needs in the bedroom, which previous generations were not able to do. And that makes a huge difference to a relationship, because sex is the barometer of how good the communication is in a relationship. And remember, people have affairs, and the affairs are less to do with the sexual satisfaction of it. It's more to do with having emotional needs met.
1: Carmel, it's great to talk to you. Thanks a million.
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1: Tomorrow, Liveline is coming from the National Ploughing Championships. We're going to be in Screggan in Tullamore, just outside Tullamore in County Offaly. I am looking forward to it. We'll be there from 1:45. It's your usual Liveline times, 1:45 to 3, but not from Montrose, instead from the Big Top. I think we're meant to say the Big Top, not the circus tent. That implies it's just full of clowns. It's not. I'll be there, obviously. So one clown. But everybody else will be a consummate professional, and we will be there doing a professional job with you. So if you're there, 426, is that where we are? Anyway. anyway, you'll see us. We are the massive blue and red big top at the ploughing. Pop along from 1:45 tomorrow. We will have a great show as always, and I'm looking forward to seeing lots of people there. In the meantime, today's programme, produced by series producer Dave Sherry, Paul Murnock was on sound, Laura Lee Davies, the

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3: Thank you very much, Ciarán. Now, a question for you today. Would you like to go and see Oasis at Slane? I have tickets up for grabs on the show today, so stay right there. We'll kick off the music after the news. Let's head over to Ray Kennedy.
4: Louise, thank you and good afternoon from the newsroom. The government has approved the construction of the Metrolink in Dublin, with the cost now estimated to be around 16 billion euro. It's expected that the new rail service will be operational in 10 to 12 years' time. The Cabinet today agreed the revised cost, allowing the project to fully go to tender with a view to works beginning next year. Metrolink said that building inflation and design changes have led to the increased costs. The Chief Executive of Transport Infrastructure Ireland, Lorcan O'Connor, said the development would come with several advantages.
5: And the kind of benefits we're talking about aren't just faster journey times, reduced congestion or reduced CO2 emissions, but there will be the direct additional housing stock facilitated by this project of about 77,000 units. But it will probably act as a catalyst for a few hundred thousand housing units. It will also offer an opportunity to regenerate areas of Dublin, O'Connell Street being a good example.
4: An Taoiseach and Minister for Finance Simon Harris has described a move to invite Canada to become an associate member of the European Union as a positive development. The President of the European Commission, Ursula von der Leyen, signalled the decision during her State of the Union address. The Canadian Prime Minister Mark Carney was in the European Parliament in Strasbourg this morning for it. Ms von der Leyen also confirmed plans to restrict social media access for children, banning it for under-13s and imposing limits for older teens.
6: I am aware that many perceive the power of big tech as overwhelming and impossible to roll back. I disagree. We do not have to accept addictive features. We do not have to accept children being drawn into ever more extreme content. We do not have to accept that girls have their photos used for AI-generated sexualized images.
4: At least 21 people have died, including 8 children, after a 6-storey apartment block collapsed in Gaza. Dozens of others are missing. Emergency workers are searching the rubble for bodies and survivors. The building had been deemed structurally unsound and had attracted families who had nowhere else to shelter. The United Nations said there are around 400 residential buildings in the Palestinian territory thought to be at risk of imminent collapse. The Irish College of GPs has said that the current mandatory 3-day wait rule in relation to termination of pregnancy may result in an inability for a small group of women to access abortion care. It told the Oireachtas Committee on Health that the length of the reflection period should be responsive to a woman's needs and not legally mandated. Ishka Aaron has confirmed that a hosepipe ban on 13 counties is being lifted with immediate effect. The restriction was imposed during the summer and was due to have remained in place until the end of this month. There is now no hosepipe ban anywhere in Ireland.
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4: Mostly cloudy and dry this afternoon with isolated showers and patchy light rain and drizzle at times in the north and west. More persistent rain and drizzle will move into Atlantic counties this evening. Light to moderate west to southwesterly winds will become moderate southwesterly, freshening in the west and northwest and increasing strong in some coastal areas. Highest temperatures 13 to 18 degrees. That's all we have for you from the newsroom for now. Back over to you, Louise.
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3: Welcome to the show, Louise, with you until 4 o'clock. And I'm opening with a song. That was a question on a quiz show on telly yesterday. The question about this song was something like, who had to wait 37 years for this song to be a number one hit? It was released on this day in 1985, reached number 3 only, number 3 in the UK singles charts. And then in 2022, after Stranger Things.

things, she hit gold. You know what I'm talking about. I'm talking about running up that hill. Kate Bush reached number one in 8 countries, a billion streams on Spotify. So if you're waiting for something, 37 years, it's nothing. Things can happen in 37 years.

that is Let's Go Surfing. Right after Running Up That Hill, a very active start via those two songs. Now it's time for song three, and I'm going to play a track from a name you are hearing a lot about today, Aaron Rowe, and I want to play his breakout track. This was the song that really established Aaron Rowe, brought him beyond that pub circuit that he was incredibly successful within, but that's where he was discovered. Lewis Capaldi was at a stag do in Dublin and heard Aaron Rowe playing in Cassidy's, and then this eventually led to him joining him in support for a few shows. So for our song three today, this is Hey Ma from Aaron Rowe.

That is Aaron Rowe for our song Three Today, one of the support acts that have left the Loop lineup, the Ed Sheeran tour. You'll have heard that news by now. Aaron Rowe stated via his Instagram, he did not make the decision lightly, but he could not stand by other names leaving the building like Phineas, Lucas Graham, and Irish band Bioga, who we always enjoy on the show. So here they are with Tradfather.

0: whistles to this. The facts of the matter are I have two tickets to Oasis to give away today. Please don't crash the RT servers. But I know you will, because these are the hot tickets. These are the tickets everyone want to get for Saturday, the 4th of September, 2027 at Slane Castle. I have two tickets up for grabs. All you have to do is text me or WhatsApp me, and if I call you, take a quick call with me live on air. No fuss, no faff. It's the Gallagher Brothers. They wouldn't appreciate that. They wouldn't want that. They just want to know who you are and where you are, your name, your location, and why you should get the tickets. I mean, are you a big fan? How big of a fan? As Liam Gallagher said to somebody, he said, I love you so much, Liam. How much? How much do you love him? Let me know. Text 51551 or WhatsApp 087-032-3232. 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But that's not going to be a problem for you if you win today. So your name, location, why you should get the tickets, and good luck. I'll be calling someone before the end of the show.
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There they are. They are Bioga. Oh, yes. Now, there's no fancy way to say this. There's no need to put any bells and

That is Miley Cyrus. That is Flowers. And 2 years ago, she performed that at the 66th Grammy Awards. She was wearing a dress that was absolute art. It was one of the most eye-catching outfits of the evening. She felt good, she looked good, and it was designed by Bob Mackie. And Bob Mackie has sadly died. He is in the news today. His designs are all over the news because he dressed so many of the women that you listen to on the radio, that you have their records in your collection, iconic outfits for women to feel really good when they needed to give them confidence. Art in motion. Bob Mackie has died. Now, some of the outfits, that Miley Cyrus one, look it up. The Happy Birthday, Mr. President dress for Marilyn Monroe. He was only 22 at the time. It was the original naked dress Marilyn Monroe wore as she sang Happy Birthday, Mr. President. Tina Turner, you might remember this one. All of these pieces of art, you will know in your mind's eye. Tina Turner with her wings bodysuit. It was such an iconic look. Madonna, Sabrina Carpenter, Zendaya wore his designs recently. So many of them. But Sheryl Crow, the butterfly dress of Dolly Parton, that was another one. But Sher was one of his most long-standing clients. She wore his work to the Oscars, and she was the first lady to dare to bare her belly button on TV that year in 1986. The flame dress and the outfit she wore in this music video. You know that one. If I could turn back time.

Do you remember the outfit? I'm so glad. I'm listening to this song and I'm counting my lucky stars. There was no social media 25 years ago because I made a makeshift homemade version of that and I sang in a song contest in Ballina and thank God there were no cameras. But Bob Mackie, the absolute genius, sure has posted on X. She said, "My dear Bob has gone up to heaven. Knowing him, he's bringing sequins, beads and his sketch palette. Good night, sweet prince." And so many of his clients stayed with him throughout their career, which shows what a wonderful guy he was. How talented, but how they loved him. Diana Ross, another.

0: It's Diana Ross. On the way, I'm going to be chatting to somebody giving away tickets for Oasis. A hot ticket, it really is. A lot of excitement. The servers are just about hanging in there. With the flooding of texts to get tickets for Oasis, we'll do that in just a few minutes. But on the way, I've got Massive Attack and Gabriel's.
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0: They're a massive attack. That is unfinished sympathy. Now, I don't think I have ever seen as many texts flying into the system as there were today. For tickets for Oasis, we were under serious pressure. The system was under pressure. Oasis, they could fill five nights of Slane, but they're going to be there for two nights. And we have two tickets for the Saturday, the 4th of September, 2027. And on the line, I do believe I have Catherine Kerwin in Cork. Hello.
1: Oh, hi, Louise. Oh, my God. I'm so delighted. Does this mean that I have tickets?
0: I think that's what this means. This means I am talking to you.
1: God.
0: To give you two tickets to see Oasis and Slane. Are you a fan?
1: That is just incredible. Oh, I am, and I've always been a fan. I love them, and I was so delighted when they got back together. But I didn't get tickets for Croke Park, even though I was logged on. And
0: you had all the screens open.
1: Refresh, and I never made it. And so I'm just thrilled. And
0: I'm delighted
1: for
0: you.
1: I plan to bring my sister, Marcia, to the gig.
0: Brilliant,
1: Marcia. So it'll be two sisters going to see the two Gallagher brothers, yeah.
0: Oh, there's magic in that.
1: She doesn't know yet.
0: Marcia is in for such a wonderful surprise. Tell me where she lives.
1: She lives in County Meath. She lives in Kilmullen, County Meath, which is, you know, pretty near Slane. So
0: okay.
1: That's also part of my plan.
0: I see. It's coming to light now,
1: Probably her husband, Rob, will drop us over, I would say.
0: Oh, that's lovely. And so Rob is getting a surprise as well. He gets to show for you there and back.
1: Yeah, he's getting a nice surprise too. Yeah, definitely, yeah.
0: You are so good.
1: Yeah.
0: So have you ever seen them before?
1: Yes, I did. I saw them in Cork in Páirc Uí Chaoimh, whenever that was, like back in the dark ages.
0: Oh, God, 15, 16 years ago.
1: That was an amazing day.
0: Mm-hmm.
1: Yeah. So that was brilliant. But, like, I'm really looking forward to this. And I can't wait to see the movie of the Croke, the recent one, but I haven't got to see it yet.
0: Well, Catherine,
1: can I just say a quick hello to
0: I was just about to say you're a true fan. Say hello to your mom as well.
1: Yeah, my mother, Breda Kerwin, who is in Fuse, County Waterford, I imagine that she's listening. And if she's not, she'll be kicking herself. I think she's doing a jigsaw at the moment. I just left her a little while ago.
0: Lovely,
1: And my sister's on her way down to her. So, yeah.
0: All the ladies together. So, well, Marcia is in for a big treat. I hope your mum can tell her when she gets there. And husband Rob in for a job on the 4th of September.
1: Yeah.
0: I'm so happy you don't have a job now, because you tried it before and it's no joke having all those screens open and refreshing.
1: Oh,
0: you don't have to do it this time, Catherine.
1: No, it's brilliant. Thank you so much.
0: Good on you. Enjoy it.
1: I'm a big fan of the show.
0: Oh, well, thank you so much. So happy that you're going to see Oasis. Well done you. Have fun. Keep us informed.
1: Thanks, Reese.
0: Okay?
1: I will, of course.
0: Talk to you later. Good on you, Catherine. Bye.

There they are, the brothers that will entertain the sisters Kerwin on the 4th of September. Next year, I am sorry, I wish I had thousands of tickets to give away because there was enough people to give them to. So many text messages. And don't forget, if you are after those tickets tomorrow, you'll have to register by 4 o'clock, isn't that it? 4 o'clock tomorrow, and then do the multiple screen thing that we were talking about with Catherine. You won't have to do that, sorry. Okay, Gabriel's now.

0: Wanda Jackson. Before that, Gabriels. And up next is Drive Time. I'll meet you back here 3 o'clock tomorrow. Have a wonderful evening.
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1: And Colm O'Mungoyne here on today's Drive Time, coming to you live from the ploughing in Scraggan. Coming up,
0: targeted measures for lower-income working families. Social Protection Minister Darragh Cleary will set out his budget priorities.
1: Work on the Metrolink could begin next year, but at what cost? We'll get an expert view on that and talk to Transport Infrastructure Ireland.
0: The door is open for Canada to become an associate member of the EU, but what will that mean, and is everyone on board? MEPs Kieran Mullooly and Maria Walsh will debate.
1: From the kitchen table to the farmyard, we're going to hear from trailblazing women in farming.
0: With cocaine use rising among young farmers, how is drug money impacting rural Ireland?
1: Small change, the Ozempification of food.
0: And from humanoid robots to Fido the robot dog, what might the future of farming look like?
1: You can join in any of the discussions or the debates today. WhatsApp us 0870 32 32 32. Text us on 51551, or of course you can email drivetime@rte.ie. Well, as you can hear, we're live at the National Ploughing Championships. We've got a lot on today, a busy show. The Dáil is back. We've got a metro, which we're being told is on track almost. Final cost still to be confirmed. And I've been taking the temperature here today and everyone at the ploughing, talking about the big issues of the day. Of course, farmers telling me the biggest challenge they're facing, fuel costs.
2: Well, sure, it's the price of fuel and contractor costs because of the fuel, and then fodder is a big one as well. It's hard to know. It's going to be no money made this year anyway.
3: That's what we hope to see the biggest cut in is the diesel, you know.
1: What kind of an impact is it having on you?
3: Sure, like this, it's doubled in price, and, you know, it's putting a hurt on everything, you know, so.
1: And in the upcoming budget, what kind of help do you think should be forthcoming?
4: The carbon tax has to go because we can sustain the whole of it, you know. It's just hard to keep going. Small farmer, I suppose. He's on the last hurry, but he has to keep going.
5: It's very hard to know where to go. And unless you're farming in excess now of 300-400 acres, you're wasting your time. Get out of it.
1: Anything you'd like to see in the upcoming budget?
5: Yeah, I'd like to see a reduction in fuel prices. I'd like to see a reduction in VAT for farming. They've done it for the hospitality sector. They need to do it for farming as well.
6: The price of milk is not high enough to justify what we're at.
7: Energy inputs is the biggest. Energy, fuel, things that you can't change. You can't get away. There's no alternative to. You can't change. Fertilisers, things like that, you can adopt, you can do different things, but you still need diesel, you still need electricity. Those things can't be changed. You're caught without them.
1: The upcoming budget, obviously financial decisions have been made by the government. Anything you want to put on your wish list there?
7: Yeah, tax cuts.
1: Short and sweet, thank you. You were saying to me there, you're retired from farming.
8: I'm out of farming, yeah. Yeah, and I'm glad I'm out, yeah.
1: Why is that?
8: Because it's so difficult now with the price of fuel, of course, naturally. And it seems to be going up every day on a daily basis. And it's all right if it doesn't get scarce. That's the problem where the things are in the Middle East. Get very serious.
9: Well, I know everyone's saying it, and I know it's going to help everyone in Ireland. I think it's the diesel. I was driving home from Dublin yesterday, it was 2.12. I couldn't believe it. I was away for a week. It was under 2 before I went. I said, they'll never put it over 2. And it was well over 2 when I came back. I got an awful shock. So that's the biggest thing on my mind. And every day I'm going to work, passing by shops, checking it. And that's the biggest thing on everyone's mind, in my opinion.
1: There you go. Just some of the voices from farmers I was out and about meeting earlier on today. Now, to move on, it's thought to be the most expensive building project in the history of the state. But today, the Metrolink took a significant step forward, linking Swords in North County Dublin to Charlemagne Street on the south side. The project was first mooted a quarter of a century ago with a much lower price tag. Today, however, the government approved the revised cost at around 16 billion euro, could be as much as 17.5 billion euro. It allows the project to go to tender with a view to works beginning next year. And for his assessment of what's now proposed, I'm joined by Brian Caulfield, Professor in Transport Engineering in Trinity College. Brian, good evening to you. Welcome.
10: Good evening.
1: Look, I suppose, first of all, your assessment of the range of cost that's been put out there today. It's a significant increase. It's been put down to construction inflation. They reckon it'll be 5.75 billion to deliver it. It could be more. What's your own estimate?
10: Well, I suppose that the last time we had a cost come out on the Metro project was back in 2022.

0: And I suppose it's like any building project that's happened in the interim, the cost of everything have gone up. If you were, I don't know, maybe speccing an extension 4 years ago and expected it to be the same price 4 years on, you know, you'd get a land basically. And that's, I suppose, what we got today. The cost is quite high. And the reason why the cost is very high for our project here in Dublin is because the majority of it is underground and the majority of it will be tunnelled. However, it's not the highest cost if you look at the cost per kilometre of metro systems around the world, but we're up there towards the most expensive.
1: So, you know, it's been seen very much as a local Dublin project. We have people here who are down for the ploughing from all over the country. How is it going to benefit the country as a whole? And if people are going to look at it as a national project, the likes of, say, Arden and Crusher was back in the day when there was a lot of money spent on that, how is this of benefit nationally?
0: I suppose when you look at the populations, there's going to be about 175,000 people that will be within a 10-minute walk of the metro, 250,000 jobs. So that's the equivalent of a number of cities outside of Dublin in terms of their proximity to it. In terms of the benefits that it's going to bring, you know, millions of tons of carbon saved. It's going to reduce the congestion that we have in the capital. It's going to make Dublin more competitive. It's going to make, you know, connecting to the airport again much easier. It's connecting 3 universities, almost 130 schools. So while yes, it is definitely a regional project, and some of the other projects that are critical infrastructure projects like the Cork Rail or the Galway roads, they won't really have benefits outside of those cities. But this one, yes, it will be the biggest price tag. It's the biggest thing we've done since Arden and Crusher. But it is badly needed for the Greater Dublin region.
1: And for the surrounding counties, you know, people who are dealing with roads congestion in the morning, could it alleviate some of that? Is that factored into the cost and the benefit of a project like this when it's been assessed?
0: It is, and the cost benefit, as you just mentioned, there has been, some of the figures have been released, not the full cost benefit analysis, but it does say for every euro we spend on this project, we'll get 2 euros back in terms of benefits. Will it alleviate congestion on the M50? It may do, but it requires more projects to be built. The metro will be the spine, I think, of public transport right across the city, but we need the DART Plus programs. We need the Lewis programs as well. Our capital city is growing at such a rate that we need to provide all of this public transport. And metro is a piece of the jigsaw. It's not the full jigsaw.
1: Could it result in an increase in property costs, in property prices in the capital and anywhere near the metro, as these are seen as more attractive locations now with traffic congestion being reduced?
0: Very likely. The research globally shows that if there's a metro or a Lewis or even a bus corridor is put near housing, you see the prices of those pieces of housing go up. We saw that with Lewis Cross City. We saw that with the 2 original Lewis lines. But housing is a really important point in this project. They mentioned that there's going to be about 80,000 housing units put next to this project. When we're building high capacity public transport like metro, it's a no-brainer to put in dense housing near it. And metro can solve 2 problems at once. It can solve the problems in terms of housing and connecting people and reducing their emissions. So it is a massive enabler for housing as well.
1: And the workers who are going to build it are estimated 8,000 workers to build this metro link. The big question is, where are they going to live while they're building it?
0: That is a massive question, and equally, where are we going to get these workers from when we need to be building housing, we need to be building energy projects, water projects? We've never needed to build more in this country. There was an article in the Irish Times over the weekend saying that Metro themselves were going to build housing, and look, that's happened in Dublin in the past, where Guinness would have built housing for its workers. So something like that could happen. I know maybe a year or so ago I said that perhaps we should be looking to build something like an Olympic Village where we could house workers while the project is on. Ongoing, and then hand over this housing back to the city, and to have it as a sustainable place where people could live. It's what happened during Arden and Crusher. When we built Arden and Crusher almost over 100 years ago, there were vast camps built in Shannon in order to accommodate all of the employees that were needed to build that project.
1: Okay, Professor Brian Caulfield, Professor of Transport Engineering in Trinity College Dublin. Thanks for bringing us that analysis of the news just out today of Transport Infrastructure Ireland's metro project getting a bit closer to completion, we hope.
2: Now, Ireland's food and agribusiness sector is adapting to major changes in consumer behaviour, rising costs and growing pressure on margins. The Irish food businesses are facing pressure on multiple fronts, from costs and growth to changing appetites, quite literally. A new IFAC report finds that 1 in 10 adults are now taking or considering taking GLP-1 weight loss drugs, and it's just one of the forces pushing food producers to rethink what they make and how they sell it. Well, for more on this, we're joined now by David Layden, Group Head of Growth and Agri-Food Consulting at IFAC Ireland. You're very welcome, David.
3: Thanks, Katie.
2: Like I said there, it's an ever-changing landscape, probably changing at a speed we've never really seen before or experienced before in the agri-food business. What are the main takeaways from this report?
3: I guess it's one of cautious optimism among the food and agri-businesses that we surveyed for the report, and also the clients and the businesses that are here today in Scraggan. Cautious optimism because the macro environment, as Eve discussed at plenty of occasions, is very unstable at the moment. Fuel costs are increasing, as we can see. 91% of the food businesses have experienced an increase in cost this year. We're doing this report 9 years. That's the highest that it's ever been. At the same time,
2: I'm wondering who are the 9% that didn't experience a growth in cost.
3: Fair comment. But The positive piece, though, and there is optimism, 79% of the businesses, are 8 in 10, plan to grow over the coming year. 38% plan to hire more people. And if you go out and speak to the businesses here, they're very export-focused. They're looking outwards. They're looking at the Indian market, the North African market, especially in the industrial side of agri-tech and agri-business. So there is positivity in the sector, but the cost increases are squeezing margin, and that is causing a problem.
2: I mentioned it there when I was introducing you, this growth in GLP-1 weight loss medications, the Ozempics and the Mounjaros and all of that. How are they changing what customers are asking for and want? And how is that affecting how businesses are reacting to that demand?
3: So at a very high level, the consumer preference is changing. They're looking for maybe smaller portion sizes, and they're looking for increased protein. So the focus of our report is really to say to our food businesses that we're working with, how are you reformulating your product? How are you meeting that customer demand? What are you changing in what you're doing to look after that segment of customer? That's a growing segment. It's a growing segment internationally, and they really need to be tuned into it. And that's our key message.
2: Yeah, because we're covering this protein maxing, as we call it now. This protein is the big thing all over the food industry. But that's good news for farmers here, for anyone involved in the dairy sector, right?
3: Very much so. The dairy co-ops have a massive opportunity here because milk is a very high protein product. And even when you look at the genetics that go into, you know, the breeding programs that we're doing with our cows, it's to look at what is the protein mixture of milk. What type of constituents do we want in milk going forward? Because the co-ops are going to keep evolving the products that they develop. And it is a great opportunity, you're dead right.
2: And then the smaller portion sizes. I think we've all seen this. I mean, if you go into M&S tomorrow, you'll see they have these tiny, like half portions, yeah, obviously, on sale now. Is that a huge thing, the portioning out and the sizes in which food is being sold?
3: We're not seeing it as a massive thing yet, but it's just beginning to bubble up. And I suppose the report, the impact we want the report to have is for the marketeers and the people involved in new product development in the food companies in Ireland to be looking at that and to be really tuned into how that segment is changing.
2: Now, later on, I was out, I met a humanoid robot, I met a robot dog. AI is a huge issue for a farming sector generally and for the agri-food sector.
3: Well, the robotics is a big opportunity. It's not quite there yet in terms of the robot taken completely away from the human. We do see robotic milking, and that's the classic example that everybody has seen. But there's a serious amount of data being used by farmers to improve how they manage their livestock and their crops. Within the food and agribusinesses themselves, we started tracking AI usage in 2023. 1 in 5 companies were using AI in 2023. This year, 4 in 5 are using AI. So that is a massive shift in how businesses are engaging with artificial intelligence.
2: And is it helping farmers? I mean, are farmers being become much more productive because they can lean on AI now?
3: It's too early.

0: We're going to speak to Dara Cleary, the Social Protection Minister, on that. 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That's what we're going to next.
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0: Now, you're very welcome back to the Ploughing in Screggan, where we're coming to you live here on Drive Time until 6 o'clock this evening. Now, people have been aware that cocaine has filtered into rural Ireland, but if you picked up the latest edition of the Farmer's Journal, you would have read an article about many disturbing aspects of this, the use of cocaine becoming normalised among some young farmers, one rural drugs worker estimating that as many as 30% of young farmers in the Midwest region alone are using the drug recreationally. Well, Jacqueline Hogg is rural correspondent with Irish Country Living. She's been reporting on this in a big two-page feature in today's supplement, and she joins me now. Jacqueline, thanks for coming in. Join us on Drive Time. We'll get to you in a moment, but first, let's hear from some of the people I spoke with here at the Ploughing Championship earlier about just how big an issue cocaine was in their experience among the farming community.
14: it seems to be an epidemic, you know, and

0: I see lads who are struggling, they're literally selling and a half even just to pay back stuff, do you know what I mean? And the drug dealers, I think they're just that bloodthirsty, say, if they don't get what they want, they'll go for it somewhere or how. And I see lads, and even girls, in, you know, rural Ireland, they're a shell of themselves. They're just completely and utterly in debt.
1: To be honest, like I was saying, that it's so widespread in general with young people, and that my parents wouldn't even believe it, and they would never think that young agricultural men or women would be at it. It's everywhere, and they just couldn't believe it.
2: Shocking, like, you know, it's, you know, if you're always there yourself, and they'll be farming, and they'll be going on night outs, and they'll be doing the cocaine, but sure, look, you know, lads coming into yards and doing damage to other people's yards, it's not on, like.
3: He'd know it's alright on a night out or something. You can't go into the bathrooms without, like, seeing it going on in front you and stuff, like, and it wouldn't be just people from the town, like, it'd be country people out with you.
4: Just seem to become more and more popular with younger people in farming as a way to cope maybe with the pressures and things that are involved in the day-to-day of farming.
5: And to nearly in every town and village anyway at this stage, and no one seems to be doing nothing about it. You'd nearly know, would you see the amount of machinery that would be in certain people's yards and everything like that. When you see places that are probably wouldn't have machinery, all of a sudden there's machinery there, and you'd often wonder how it got there.
6: Now, that was some of the people out and about here on the ploughing talking to us about cocaine use in rural Ireland. We will get to the issue of young farmers and that figure of 30% first. I just want to go to something that gentleman was saying at the end about, you know, the strange appearance of machinery in certain parts of rural Ireland, new contractors in some cases coming on the scene and people wondering whether or not some of the machinery on sale at the prices it's on sale at being a front for money laundering. This is something, a concern you came up against when talking to contractors in the course of researching that article you did, Jane. Or Jacqueline, sorry.
7: That's true. The contractors I spoke with in different parts of the country had remarkably similar stories to tell, and that is the concern that, you know, established contractors have to replenish fleets every few years for whatever reason, and most of them have to access finance in order to pay for that. And the cost of finance is increasing. And then, as you say, for these operators to come along with new fleets worth millions of euro and no explanation as to where the money is coming from, there's a very strong belief amongst the people I spoke with that this machinery is being financed with drug money.
6: Okay, and you were talking about one particular region of the country, but you can hear from the spread of accents there that what that gentleman was saying, what other people were saying, that this is clearly a phenomenon. That figure of 30% that one drugs worker was telling you about, it's a stunning figure.
7: It is a stunning figure, but when you think of the prevalence of cocaine in rural Ireland, this is where the disconnect has been down in recent years, that there's a certain cohort of people living in rural Ireland who want to believe that drugs is an urban issue. But I live in rural Ireland, I have children, I know that drugs are available if you go looking for them. And we covered a story on this last March where we looked at the drug-related intimidation, where farmers are being forced to sell off livestock and machinery, and in some cases land. And that was coming from the crime prevention officers in the Gardaí.
6: And is that the farmers themselves as a result of drug debts they've incurred, or is it the parents of young farmers who are being asked to sell this off to pay off the drug debt of a child?
7: In many cases, it's the parents of children, and these parents have no idea that this is happening until they get a knock on the door telling them that their child owes thousands of euro. And I mean, it all starts off very innocent and innocuous. Young people are going to do what young people do, and drugs are part of our culture and our society, whether we like it or not. There's a lot of peer pressure there. Drug dealers are offering drugs to young people for free, but of course nothing is for free. So the second or the third lot of drugs comes with a, by the way, you owe me €1,000.
6: And, you know, farm safety is a huge issue, you know, at any time of the year in any part of the country. But the idea that somebody coming in after consuming drugs, maybe in some cases, this is another issue that came up in your article, of people taking stimulants, particularly during a busy season like silage, in order to be able to stay up through the night. And another person mentioned in the Vox there, then maybe driving machinery into yards where there's other people around presents a huge danger.
7: And that was a concern raised by both of the contractors I spoke with. One man said he'd been contracting for 30 odd years, and he knew there was no way that you could stay up 2 or 3 days in a row with the intensity of the work involved unless there was a stimulant there. And then the second gentleman spoke of the fact that you know, being under the influence of alcohol is quite visible. You can tell if somebody

0: somebody has is drunk, whereas drugs is harder to detect. And as you said, like working these big machines without your full capabilities is asking for trouble.
1: Do we know if there's any specific law enforcement operations looking at this? I mean, when there's farmers noticing the mystery machines appearing and people who seem to have unexplained finance, you know, and they're asking questions. Are questions being asked by the authorities? Do we know if there's any concerted operation to deal with this?
0: Not that I know of as of yet, but I know yesterday we had a panel at the Farmers Journal stand here at Ploughing, and Detective Superintendent Shane McCormack from National Drug and Organised Crime Bureau spoke at that. And his message was, if you see something, you need to say it, because the Gardaí can't be everywhere. But then there's this phenomenon that no one will speak up. So this, you know, this hearsay that the machinery is being funded by drug money, it can't be investigated unless somebody makes that call.
1: So the Gardaí basically are looking for soft intelligence from anyone in rural Ireland who notices something that's unexplained and may involve unexplained finances that they're a bit uncomfortable with, basically, is it?
0: Absolutely. And even it goes further, it would go towards, you know, previously empty houses that all of a sudden there's now people going in and out of. You know, if you spot something that doesn't sit right with you. But again, it's a huge issue the Gardaí have, that people will not report crime in rural Ireland. I'm not sure why that is, but without that intelligence on the ground, the Gardaí are restricted in what they can do.
1: And some people have become kind of unwittingly involved in the drugs trade, in that maybe an unmonitored part of their land or a piece of their property that they may think is the last place in the world somebody would stash drugs, like a dung heap, that's where they're being stashed.
0: That's where they're being stashed in some cases. Again, going back to Jim Finn, the gentleman who gave me the 30% figure, who is the chair of the Midwest Region Drug and Alcohol Forum, he was saying, like, there's villages in his part of the country, North Tipperary. We all know them, the small rural crossroads with the statue or the grotto, that are a known drugs drop-off and pick-up point. And it's the same then with what you're saying, you know, the dung, the manure heap on a farmyard, that a farmer may be completely oblivious that that's where drugs are being dropped and collected from.
1: I know one of the people you interviewed for your article was kind of welcoming of this new initiative, where people initially caught with small amounts of drugs would be referred on for maybe health issues. I know some of the people I was speaking to there earlier today put it down to young farmers may be under pressure, a sense maybe of isolation. This is how they're coping with it. That health-led approach has been welcomed by the Irish Farmers Association.
0: Yes, and there is huge merit in it, that if someone is caught in possession for a first offence, that maybe that would be enough to deter them from, you know, taking drugs or buying drugs again. There's a mixed response to that. The overarching proposal that was put forward by the Citizens' Assembly suggested legalising drugs. And there's two schools of thought there. Again, Jim Finn would argue that if you take the criminality out of it and you raise revenue from it, then at least you have the money to pay for the treatment and the rehab. Whereas others don't believe that you should let criminals profit from drugs.
1: Okay, that's probably a debate that we will be touching on another time on Drive Time. But for now, Jacqueline Hogg, rural correspondent with Irish Country Living, who wrote that article in the latest edition of the Irish Farmers Journal. Thanks very much for joining us today.
0: Thank you.
1: Now, still to come between now and 6 o'clock, Dublin's Metro approved at Cabinet. It could cost 16 billion euro, even as much as 17.5 billion euro. Is it worth it? We're going to hear from Transport Infrastructure Ireland's CEO on why that price tag has doubled in 4 years. Also, the door opened for Canada to become an EU associate member. What does that mean? What does it mean for Ireland? MEPs Kieran Mullooly and Maria Walsh are going to debate that. Plus, from humanoid robots to Fido the robo dog, Katie's been out to meet them. What does the future of farming look like?
2: Now, there's lots in the news today about Canada potentially joining the EU as an associate member, about the metro costing way over and above what was planned, and also potential support for home heating oil in the budget. Well, a little earlier, I sat down with the Minister for Social Protection, Rural and Community Development, and the Gaeltacht, and Fianna Fáil TD for Mayo, Dara Cailleary. And he set out his budget priorities, working with, as he pointed out, a record budget for 2027. But first, I began by asking if he was enjoying the ploughing.
3: Oh, absolutely, Katie.
4: It's fantastic ploughing. I'm here the 2 days now. Great buzz everywhere. Lots of very happy Mayo people here. So we're actually really intrigued by all the people that are not from Mayo that are wearing Mayo jerseys. I love the ploughing because it's a chance to actually get out, chat.

0: hear what's going on.
1: Staying with the Mayo, as a proud Mayo man, you were sent to Canada for St. Patrick's Day this year to meet the other proud Mayo man, Mark Carney. Were you surprised today by that announcement from Ursula von der Leyen about the door opening to Canada to be an associate member of the EU? Or was this on the table when you were in Canada?
0: No, it wasn't. I won't say it's specific on the table, but I'm not surprised either. I think it makes sense. One thing I did notice when I was in Canada is it's very European looking. Obviously, you've got the connection with Prime Minister Carney, and there's a very strong Irish connection there. But Canada's always very European looking. And clearly, it's a dual language country in terms of French and English, and a lot of things that I learned when I was there in terms of the protection of language. And I think Mark Carney's made it very clear since he became Prime Minister, but also in his career beforehand, he looks internationally. And this is an alliance, I think, that could benefit everybody.
1: Are we sure it'll benefit everybody, or, you know, could there be a downside for farmers in terms of the trade implications here?
0: Well, no, I think we've seen already through the provisional application of CETA, the Canadian-European Trade Agreement, the massive increase in trade between our countries, massive opportunities. And we're very clear that we want trade, but trade that benefits all parts of our country. Trade that's on the same standards as our country. So, you know, one thing here is the standards of production across Ireland that farmers have, and the farmers' security is very high. And similarly, I think we have the same guarantees from Canada, from my knowledge of it. And, you know, people can be very sure of that. This is an alliance that we will seek in terms of building Ireland-Canada relations and now EU-Canada relations, that Ireland wins. And I think Ireland is uniquely placed in terms of us being a connection between both entities to build the agreement, to ensure the benefits and to make sure that everybody wins out of it.
1: Obviously, the budget is coming up very soon now. People here will be thinking about what's in it for them. They had a very hot summer, facing into perhaps a cold winter, and thinking now about filling up their oil tanks to heat their homes for the winter. We're hearing now there might be a tax break on that. Can you tell us anything more on that?
0: So I can't share budget details. We've just under 3 weeks to go, but we're very focused. You know, I'm a rural TD. I live in a rural area. I use heating oil myself, and I see how high it's gone in the last number of months, particularly since March. We want to give people a break on that, so we're working through the various options on that. As Minister for Social Protection, I have responsibility for the fuel allowance. I expanded the eligibility of the fuel allowance in 2026 to those on working family payment. That was done before the war began in Iran in March. That has brought an extra 50,000 people into fuel allowance for 2026. And, you know, we're looking at how we can assist people on lower incomes, but it's the first time, Katie, that people, lower working pay people, got access to fuel allowance. And I'm looking at how we can assist families who are working on lower incomes with fuel support. And I'll be engaging with Jack Chambers, with the Taoiseach, the Taoiseach, and the regional independents as to how we can best do that in a very targeted manner.
1: So is that what you're talking about now, targeted energy credits?
0: Well, look, from my point of view as Minister for Social Protection, that's what I have to deliver. We have to deliver a budget that is targeted and supports those on lower incomes. As a government, we're focused on the pressures on business, the pressures on homes, the pressures on motorists, the pressures on workers. We have delivered over 1.2 billion euro to date, one of the biggest packages per capita in the European Union. That has been delivered since March, and we have shown flexibility in relation to that, and we will continue to show that.
1: Because I suppose people have been hearing in recent weeks that this is going to be a budget for, quote unquote, the people who get up early in the morning, that this is going to be concentrated on workers. But as you say, you're Minister for Social Protection. You know, if you are somebody who maybe can't get up early in the morning, who is relying on social welfare or on a fixed income, like what are you going to be able to do for them?
0: Well, no, we're going to be working. My budget this year in 2026 is 28.9 billion euro. You know, clearly there will be an increase in that budget, and we will be assisting people. But what I really want to do with additional resources to assist people who are under the most pressure at the moment as well. And, you know, in the context of 28.9 billion euro budget for 2026. That's a record amount, Katie, and that's a big increase on the budget, in particular since 2020. We took initiatives around child poverty in 2026. We took initiatives, as I said, on the fuel allowance, and I'm looking at those sectors that are under the most pressure at the moment. And we will be focused on working people as a government as well. And I could do that through the

0: Department of Social Protection as well. We support those on lowest incomes with the working family payment, and I'm looking at how I best can do that in a targeted manner.
1: You're encouraging people to check their eligibility for the household benefits package today. Are you saying that these people are eligible for benefits that they're not claiming?
0: Yeah, it's an ongoing issue in the Department of Social Protection. If you're over 70, you can check to see if you're getting the household benefits package. Many people are, and actually they don't realise they are. And they also, the household benefits package includes a free TV licence. It's worth about €420 a year. So you can check through mywelfare.ie or through your local welfare office. And we have phone lines up and running as well. But I just want to make people aware, especially if you're over 70, it's not means tested. You don't have to be on a social protection payment. And if you're not getting it, then we want you to reach out to us.
1: A lot of the people that you'll meet here today may have been on the protest lines this year over the fuel costs. What are you hearing from them now? Are they warning you that if those excise duties come back, as we're told they will in November, that they're prepared to go out again?
0: So look, people are worried about the cost of fuel. But most people understand the context of that cost as well, that, you know, we have a very, very, very unstable geopolitical position at the moment, you know, in terms of the war in Iran. They also realise that we have a budget coming, and we have been very clear with people that we will constantly keep this situation under review, constantly keep fuel prices under review, and we will act accordingly.
1: The government approved the next phase of Metrolink today, coming in, we now know, at a much, much higher cost than what had been originally planned for. Where's that money coming from?
0: Look, we have been very, very clear as a government that making capital investments is our one of our big things. And Dara Bryan has been laser focused on the metro. The metro is a game changer for Dublin in terms of access to the airport, but also potentially opening up development space for upwards of 200,000 houses. Jack Chambers, very focused on putting planning regulations in place and reforming planning to make it effective, to make it fit for purpose, to make it rapid response so that we can do housing, we can do projects like the metro. The figure that you mentioned was in 2021. A lot of things have happened since 2021, and now we're going into the tender process. But the government is very focused on delivering this project to transform Dublin, to transform housing potential. And I think Dara and the team at Metro have worked incredibly hard the last 18 months to get to the point we are now at.
1: Sean Sweeney, the former programme director for Metrolink, said that we will need 8,000 workers to build this project out. He's talking about getting workers and contractors in from Europe. Like, on the most basic level, where are we going to put these 8,000? Where are they going to live? Especially in the context of what we're hearing today about the length of time it's taking to construct housing now going out to 4 years.
0: We would engage with that, and the contractors, the tender process is now getting underway. And you know, those that respond will engage with that. What I'd also say in that report is say that we will have a record number of houses built in 2026, just under 40,000. We know we need to get more, and that's why, as I said, Jack Chambers has changed planning. James Brown has made a lot of regulation changes to get investment into housing, and I think you will see that accelerate. We've also, the Central Bank report pointed out the difficulties in terms of water access and in terms of electricity access. We've allocated €2 billion to Irish Water for specific plans around water infrastructure, and €3 billion to Air Grid and to the ESB to invest in infrastructure there as well. So we're investing in the infrastructure to enable more houses, and that will deal, supply is growing, supply is changing, and I think the 8,000 workers will have a home.
1: Minister Dara Cleary, many thanks for joining us at the Ploughing today.
2: Now, still to come with the Metrolink approved at Cabinet today, what will it cost, how long will it take, and as farmers feel the pinch on fuel, will they take to the streets again? Plus, and I'm looking forward to this one, from humanoid robots to Fido the robo-dog, how long before they're the new farmhands?
1: Indeed, we'll be coming to that shortly. But now, a new poll in today's Irish Examiner shows that just 13% of people aged between 25 and 34 attend Mass weekly. The Rural Ireland Thinks poll carried out by Ipsos and BNA shows that just over a third of respondents say that they go to Mass once a week. Our reporter Elizabeth Hurst joins us now, and she's been finding out what people at the Ploughing think of all of this. And there's a lot of religious groups actually exhibiting here, Elizabeth. You were checking them out.
3: Yeah, absolutely, Katie. So as you said there, you know, there was a bit of a mixed reaction to these findings. Those least likely to attend Mass were those in the younger demographics, but 57% of people surveyed said they consider themselves to be religious. As you said, the Ploughing Championships, we have representatives of all sorts of industries and interests, including those in the religious communities. I spoke with Sister Gwen and Father Michael Troy from Vocations Ireland, as well as Sheila O'Neill from the Legion of Mary, and they told me that despite those findings, they've actually been blown away by the engagement of people attending the festival, especially those younger people.
4: We find there's a hunger in the young people. They're coming and they're asking me, are you a real nun?
3: Really?
4: Yeah, that's one of the questions. And I'd like to get a photo with a real nun.
3: So you're not AI.
4: I'm not an AI nun, exactly. So they were very impressed that I wasn't AI.
2: The reaction has been extremely positive. People are delighted to see us here, delighted to see the variety of religious, and would always say thank you for your presence. It's great to see you. It's great engaging, and particularly the number of young people who've come forward to chat with us, talk to about where they're from, their schooling and all of that. Very, very positive reaction.
5: I had young people here yesterday. There was a big bunch of them, you know. One said, I always go to Mass on Sunday. The other guy told me, yeah, but I go Sundays. I don't go always on a Sunday, but I might go on a Friday, you know. So I was trying to explain to them the way, even to go into the church to, you know, have a visit, to sit. It's like sitting in front of a fire on a stormy day. If you go in and sit in the church, there's a presence there. You don't have to pray. Sit there and see what you feel. And said, okay, I could try that, you know. So it's a gentle approach with people. Too long we have been preached at. So if you just have a gentle approach with people, they respond. That's my experience, you know.
1: So that's what the religious were saying to you. I know you were out talking to the attendees at the Ploughing here, and you were carrying out your own little mini survey, Elizabeth, finding out how holy people are here.
3: I was indeed. And, you know, as I said, there was a mixed reaction between older and younger generations. But some of them even had ideas for the church to boost attendances, especially for those younger demographics.
6: Yes, every Saturday night, very well, and massive crowds. Yes.
3: Massive crowds.
6: I wouldn't bury one in church now last Saturday night, and at 7 o'clock I would look at to get a seat. The church was up to, and they were outside in the yard.
3: Really?
6: Yes, and we're no priest, no father, get old Welsh.
7: I'll feel that I've probably missed something if I don't attend most Sundays anyway.
3: Do you go once a week?
7: Yeah, almost every week, yeah.
8: Try to go every week. Yeah, we go as often as we can. I'd say in a month, we'd go 3 times a month. Sometimes there's a gap. This is our daughter, and she's an altar server in Mass, and she likes it. It's a very social thing, and I suppose we find less and less people are going these days. We go on holidays to France, and we try, I mean, there's just no Mass over there sometimes. We try and seek out a church where there's Mass, and there's big old churches that could take thousands, but there's only 12 people in them, and that's the way it seems to be going.
9: I just do forget. I'm busy farming, that's it.
10: Rarely. Just maybe for anniversary masses, funerals, you know, month's minds. That's basically Christmas and Easter. That's about it, really. You still have the older age group going, and you have a lot of, we'll say, young parents that children would be making their first communion or confirmation. But then the teenagers, no, not really.
3: And do you think that they could do anything to improve attendances?
10: I think they need to make it more interesting, and I think they need to shorten their sermons. Their sermons can go on way too long. And sometimes the choirs can go on too long. I know I had, my sons were teenagers, they hated when there was a choir at Mass because it always lengthened it, you know. But I mean, the choirs are lovely at Mass. I mean, they do add to it. But I think when kids are involved in things, it'll bring the parents to Mass.
3: Yeah.
10: You know, I don't know what else they can do.
1: And that's just some of the people here at the Ploughing today giving their thoughts to our reporter Elizabeth Hurst. Delighted to hear Ballybunion is still pulling in the crowds for Saturday Night Mass. Thanks, Elizabeth.
2: Now, still to come, we hadn't heard of it before today, associate membership of the European Union. It's going to be offered to Canada. What does that mean for Europe? What does it mean for Ireland? MEPs Kieran Mullooly.

0: and Maria Walsh are going to debate that. Plus, we'll be hanging tough with former rugby international and Ireland's fittest family judge, Andrew Trimble. He's going to join us next.
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2: 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Now that's reassuring.
3: Is even liam gemeint hui gulniger van angelium. Agus thaisam gulliana tu me. Few ma wogum gudion tiv ele gunsir.
4: On cadunas telefisha. 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Schneend li, feide chance, rtvlicense.ie, nun enefige fuscht, or reeltas neheren.
5: 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Music full of wit, elegance and exhilaration. Mozart's Piano Concerto No. 17 with Jonathan Biss. Praised by the New Yorker for his impeccable taste and formidable technique. Mozart's Jupiter Symphony and Haydn's Philosopher Symphony. See nch.ie.
6: Is fúne atá sé lectorchas a úsáid ar bhealach níos cliste agus níos cliste. 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
7: It's sunrise high in the Italian hills and a body is found on the steps of a beautiful private villa. The suspects keep piling up for Amy, Rosie and Steve, yet the murderer keeps evading them. As our trio chase through the shadows, danger travels close to the home. Between Italy and Palm Springs, via Barcelona and Steve's village pub, can our wonderful team catch an elusive killer who knows exactly where to hide? We Chase Shadows is out now in hardback, ebook and audio.
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0: Now, welcome to Drive Time. We are joined in here in Screggan. We're here till 6 o'clock. We're joined right now by former Ireland and Ulster rugby star Andrew Trimble. Successful rugby career. He won 70 caps for Ireland. He's moved into punditry on television, and he's also involved in Ireland's fittest family. So you're getting a taste of the farming world here. Andrew, you've been here before, not in a while. How are you enjoying the ploughing?
9: Yeah, a long time ago, since the last time I was here. And yeah, the farming world, it's just another world from what I grew up knowing. I'm not agricultural in the slightest. The reception I got there was brilliant, but I've been doing an event at the Zurich tent with Davey Fitz, and we've got kids hanging off the bars and doing kind of those types of events, and it's inevitably Davey's team versus my team, and this is pure Ga territory. Like, he is very popular around here, so I'm not quite getting it in terms of the popularity, but that was lovely. And
0: have you faced off against him yet yourself for hanging off the bars?
9: I've done it twice. He hasn't done it at all. Right. He tells us he does 3.5 minutes, so we just have to take his word for it.
0: If we had known that now, Andrew, we could have set up a bar here in the tent and you could have called him out.
9: Yeah.
0: Here on it. But have many people been coming up to you, you know, families wondering how they get involved in Ireland's fittest family, or is it all just hanging off the bar? Yeah. To see how their endurance goes?
9: Yeah, well, they love it, and there's so many people kind of are into it and follow it and watch it with the entire family, and we watched it with our kids as well. That and Traitors. You can see the Traitors over here on the left. Those are our two favorite shows. But yeah, people love it and they get into it and they're competitive, and I suppose just being a part of that over the last couple of summers getting an understanding. It's really nice to see and really kind of nice to be part of it, that family unique experience over the summer. They want to have a good time, but what struck me is just how competitive they are with each other, and then they just want to win something for their family. So it's it is good crack, but it's pretty intense at times as well.
0: Okay, you're no stranger to making television programs yourself. You made a documentary called For Ulster in Ireland. Had you known Donald Trump was available for comment on all of this,

0: few years ago when you made that program, you could have given him a shout and got him in as a pundit. He jumped onto the stage and entered into the debate on Irish unity stroke identity. What did you make of the intervention?
1: He did, yeah. I mean, I thought it was strange that he's been asked. I mean, I doubt he's well-versed in Irish history or any of the kind of intricacies around arguments around Irish politics. So, yeah, he just flippantly threw back an answer like it was nothing, just a breezy conversation, and then we all lose our minds here, and there's articles written about it left, right, and center. So, yeah, I mean, his opinion is one thing. I doubt it's very well researched. He's at the golf day, and he's enjoying golf, Lynx golf, and obviously got to watch Shane win the golf. So. That was probably what he was thinking, and he was kind of part of a conversation that maybe he mightn't have been prepped for.
0: Well, I suppose that's it, isn't it? I mean, you make a documentary to try and get a conversation going, get into maybe the intricacies and the nuance of it. Somebody coming from left of field and making an intervention, at the very least, maybe it gets people talking and thinking about some of the detail that might have to be worked out when engaging all sides of the community on any of the more thorny questions that would have to be considered before the questions put on the table, even.
1: Absolutely. Before the questions put on the table, before we get to that stage, we really need to understand everything, understand the pragmatic detail of the arguments, how different models, centralised models, there's so much unknown, and there's so much unknown. I live north coast, grew up near Portrush, so, I'm kind of aware a lot what our understanding or what kind of the conclusions we were coming to when we did the documentary was, you know, a lot of people up there aren't known. That's seen as just, you know, beyond Belfast is kind of not quite known or not understood, and there's a complexity to it, and as you say, there's a lot of context to how people see themselves, how they understand their identity, and it's boiled down to kind of polarized identity and polarized politics. So all of that is a shame. So I think for us really to be in a position to move anywhere or have a meaningful conversation, that needs to be understood in a lot more detail. And that was what the documentary was about. We've got another documentary coming out in a couple of weeks' time about C.S. Lewis, the children's author.
0: Oh, yeah.
1: His sense of identity and what that means to him. It's kind of the next stage of this conversation. You know, he was born in pre-partition Belfast, and he's a really interesting personality and understanding of his identity. He probably would have described himself as Northern Irish, if there was such a thing at the time. So he's obviously explicitly described, you know, his Irishness throughout all the years, but I always get the sense that he's maybe not quite as embraced down here or celebrated down here as
0: I don't think it's really known.
1: Exactly. You know, that's perfect. That's exactly the response we kind of anticipated. So, yeah, well, tune in a couple of weeks' time. It's out on the 8th of October.
0: Yeah, for fans of The Lion, the Witch and the Wardrobe, the Magician's Nephew, and I don't know what your feelings are on the books after that. Some people maybe didn't stick with the whole series, but those ones definitely favourites anyway. Just to turn to rugby, we had that recent clash of South Africa and New Zealand, obviously, people getting engaged in it. But obviously the money really front and centre of that, maybe Australia and Argentina feeling entitled to be a little bit miffed to be left out of the spotlight. Do you see any room for worry there as we get into the Six Nations about that whole money thing, whether it's not just standards in rugby, but actually the resources available to teams might grow a gap that World Rugby had maybe been a bit successful in closing in recent years?
1: Yeah, I think that's interesting. Argentina and Australia, just, you know, Joe Schmidt breathed a bit of life back into them. They got the Lions tour back on track and made something of it. Argentina are kind of just out there on their own, and it just feels like that greatest rivalry they talk about, it is the greatest rivalry, New Zealand, South Africa, let's face it, it is huge. And I thought the four test matches were incredible. It's a shame that everybody's kind of jostling for position and people will inevitably lose out, and rugby just feels like it's just scrambling to make something work. So look, it's difficult for some teams like Australia and Argentina, but I suppose I'd be buoyed by the fact that New Zealand and South Africa have put on a show, and it's been incredible. It's been incredible rugby, and it has been commercially viable, which is the big difficulty with rugby over the last number of years, as we've seen with English teams going out of business, Australian teams gone out of business, Argentinian teams. So there's a lot of difficulties with how commercially viable rugby is. At least they've demonstrated here's a model that can work. So at least there's some creativity being demonstrated.
0: Where would you put the health of Irish rugby at the moment? You know, it's a kind of a building phase for the Six Nations team. The provinces arguably have improved with maybe Munster down at the moment, but Ulster on the up and Connacht enjoying success. Leinster obviously doing well as well. Where would you put it in terms of, you know, the context of other countries in the near neighbourhood, how well Irish rugby is doing at the moment?
1: Yeah, I think Irish rugby, the national side anyway, certainly aren't where they were a few years ago. And I think we're probably at the stage now where we maybe just stop comparing to where we were in the run-up to the World Cup, because that Irish side was just unique in so many ways. So I think we've got a bit of catching up to do from a provincial perspective. Ulster went really well for long periods last year and then just really fell off at the end of the season, either playing second tier in Europe. Leinster have just been banging on the door of Europe for a number of years and just inevitably not quite getting there. Munster, I think, are going to struggle this year. Jack Crowley not being available is huge for them. JJ Hanrahan's picked up an injury now as well. Tadhg Byrne, all of their hopes rest on their best player up front, Tadhg Byrne. He just carries them. And Connacht, I do think Connacht are going to be very good. I think Lancaster really looks like he's got to grips with that team, and towards the end of the season they were performing very well. So the mixed bag with the provinces. I do think Ireland have a bit of mountain to climb in November. That South Africa game, if the intensity, the physicality, just enormous demands physically that South Africa put out there in terms of their scrum, their set piece, the breakdown, everything is just through the roof, and I don't think we're anywhere near at it at the minute.
0: Okay, well, at least you can get back to the efforts of seeing how people are doing, hanging off the bar here back at the Ploughing, and the best of luck to you with that. Andrew Trimble, thanks very much for joining us here on Drive Time.
2: 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And I know you are with Zurich and Ireland's Fittest Farmer, so you need to get back to that, Andrew. Now, coming up, still to come on Drive Time, we'll speak to the Chief Executive of Transport Infrastructure Ireland on when you'll see Dublin's Metro up and running and how much will it actually cost. That's just after 5.
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2: The door opens for Canada to become an associate member of the EU, but what will that mean for all of us? MEPs Kieran Mullooly and Maria Walsh debate.
0: What now for Ed Sheeran's Loop Tour, with all his support acts pulling out after Macklemore was dropped over his comments on Gaza?
2: And from humanoid robots to Fido the robot dog, what might the future of farming look like?
0: But first, the news read now by Ray Kennedy.
10: Colm, thank you and good evening to you and your listeners from the newsroom. The Sinn Féin leader Mary Lou MacDonald has told the Dáil that whistleblowers are targeted, penalised and vilified by those at the very top for making disclosures of wrongdoing. She asked if any member of government knew about allegations that whistleblowers were undermined by senior Garda management, as revealed by RTE Investigates. The programme, to be broadcast tonight on RTE One Television, will feature two people who handled protected disclosures made by whistleblowers in An Garda Síochána Liacona and have themselves blown the whistle. Our political correspondent Micheál Lehane.
11: Mary Lou MacDonald said those managing protected disclosures in the Gardaí have now had to become whistleblowers themselves, and they too have been targeted and

0: penalised. She asked why this culture of hostility towards whistleblowers by senior Garda management is as bad as ever. The Taoiseach responded that he had not seen the RTÉ Investigates programme and it would be problematic to comment on it. However, he described the Sinn Féin leader's questions as fairly loaded. He added that he cannot get involved operationally in Garda matters. Labour leader Ivana Bacic also raised the issue of whistleblowers. She described it as Kafkaesque and Gubu-esque if they were being purged by senior Garda management.
1: An Taoiseach and Minister for Finance Simon Harris has described a move to invite Canada to become an associate member of the European Union as a positive development. The President of the European Commission, Ursula von der Leyen, signalled the decision during her State of the Union address today. Our Europe editor Tony Connolly.
2: This was a long and detailed address to MEPs in which President von der Leyen delivered a passionate call for European unity in facing mounting challenges from climate change to artificial intelligence. There were a number of eye-catching initiatives, a proposed European firefighting fleet, an effort to pool European insurance resources given the summer's forest fires, and a new CARE Act. Welcoming Canadian Prime Minister Mark Carney to the Strasbourg Chamber, President von der Leyen spoke in glowing terms of the growing closeness between the EU and Canada and said both leaders could work towards Canada becoming an associate member. The detail, one assumes, will follow. Tony Connolly, RTÉ News. Brussels.
1: The government has approved a revised cost of constructing the Metrolink in Dublin, which has more than doubled in 4 years to around €16 billion. The decision allows for the project to fully go to tender with a view to works beginning next year. Our Eastern correspondent, Samantha Librari.
3: In 2022, the predicted price tag of Metrolink ranged from just over €7 billion to €12 billion. Now that minimum cost is €14.4 billion, while the maximum estimated cost is €17.5 billion. The expected price tag is now predicted to be just under €16 billion. Building inflation and design changes have led to the increased costs. Lorcan O'Connor, CEO of Transport Infrastructure Ireland, says nobody denies this is a lot of money, but that the project has many benefits, including facilitating 77,000 new homes and the regeneration of parts of Dublin. He said he was confident the final price will be close to what's outlined today. It's now more than a quarter of a century since a metro for Dublin was first announced. It's had a number of route changes and several false dawns, but today's decision by government allows the bidding process to begin, enabling works to get underway early next year. And after government approval of the final bill in late 2027, it's hoped it will begin operating in 10 to 12 years between 2036 and 2038.
1: The Minister for Communications, Patrick O'Donovan, has said proposals by the European Commission to ban social media access for children under the age of 13 ticked a lot of the boxes that Ireland was wishing for. Under the proposed Kids Act, mini accounts would be allowed for children aged between 13 and 15 with limited features and time restrictions. Safe design obligations would apply to platforms for users aged 15 to 18. And Minister O'Donovan said the government would engage with the Commission on the implementation of the restrictions.
4: We see that there is a power of good in terms of ability to communicate, but that power of good can only be given where there is expressed parental consent. That is a really important thing. The other thing that we find is really important, and the Irish have been saying this for a long time, is that this shouldn't always be landed over on top of the young person or on top of the parent or on top of the European Commission or on top of the government, that there has to be safety by design from the start.
1: Uisce Éireann has confirmed the lifting of a hosepipe ban on 13 counties in the south, east and Midlands with immediate effect. The restriction was imposed during the summer and was due to have remained in place until the end of this month. Uisce Éireann Asset Strategy Manager Mairead Conlon said a combination of weather conditions and reduced demand have led to the decision to remove the ban.
5: The reason we're able to lift it 2 weeks early is really due to that increased rainfall that we've had over the last few weeks. And people will have seen that, you know, people wouldn't have been cutting the grass this summer and the grass was quite brown and that's recovered back now. And people will see that. So that's one of the factors leading into it. Then also we're looking at demand. Demand is 7% down nationally from where it was at the peak of the summer.
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1: Persistent rain and drizzle will move into Atlantic County.

0: This evening, outbreaks of rain will spread south eastwards early tonight with clear spells and scattered showers following from the west. Moderate to fresh and occasionally gusty southwesterly winds will veer westerly and generally moderate but remaining strong along some Atlantic coasts. Lowest temperatures 9 to 12 degrees.
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2: With the latest traffic and travel news, I'm Dermot O'Brien. Starting today in Dublin, and the M50 southbound has a queue between Junction 6 N3 and Junction 7 N4 due to a vehicle breakdown. Another incident is causing delays near Dublin Airport on the R132 at the Dardistown Cemetery Junction. In Limerick, the Roxburgh Road outbound has a queue from Upper Carey's Road Junction to the Roxburgh roundabout. Ballysimon Road outbound is also slow from St Joseph's Hospital to the Tipperary roundabout. And a reminder that in Leitrim, the N4 has traffic management in place outside Rooski between 8am and 6pm all this week, with a diversion for some traffic via Drummond. And that's your traffic and travel news for now.
3: Thanks, Dermot, Katie Hannan and Colm O'Mungon here at The Ploughing for Drive Time with you between now and 6 o'clock. We'll be hearing lots more to come. We'll be hearing from female farmers. I'll be shaking hands with and having a little dance with a robot. And MEPs Kieran Mullooly and Maria Walsh have just joined us. We'll be hearing from them very shortly about that move to bring Canada closer to the EU, as well as fuel costs, battles on CAP, Mercosur, all the big issues facing rural Ireland. That's all still to come on Drive Time.
4: Now, as you heard earlier, Dublin is set to get its own underground rail system after government approved its new cost. But that price tag has now doubled in 4 years. The expected cost is now predicted to be just under 16 billion euro, but it could be as much as 17.5 billion euro by current estimates. This will allow the project, the government approval that is, to go to tender with a view to works beginning next year. And Lorcan O'Connor is Chief Executive of Transport Infrastructure Ireland. He joins us now on the line. Lorcan, good evening to you.
5: Good evening.
4: I suppose you might say the train has nearly left the station several times over the last 25 years. Economic crashes, failures to take decisions, changes in priorities have got in the way. So what does this mean for the final delivery of the biggest spend on infrastructure to date in the country?
5: Well, it certainly is an important milestone for the project. And what today's government decision gives us is the green light to commence the tendering for the big contracts linked to this project. So by that I mean the tunnelling work, the building out of the stations, and then ultimately selecting the operator who will do the signalling, the systems, the actual operating of the trains themselves. So it's the final sort of step prior to us actually seeing construction commence. Now, clearly the costs have gone up and there's no denying that. But not only have the costs gone up, the benefits as well. And if you look at this from an investment perspective, what we are showing is, notwithstanding the high costs, that the benefits are significant, to the tune of 1.1 to 1.9 times every euro that you put into this project.
4: What's that based on?
5: That's based on very detailed analysis within the business case that will be published this week. But it's benchmarking how similar projects around the world have played out, learning from them, and also in terms of the benefits, identifying exactly what this project will deliver for the people of Dublin and wider afield. And the kind of benefits we're talking about there, you'll have a lot of people, for example, in the car right now trying to commute back to Sword. And that journey can take anything from 1 to 2 hours on occasions. They will be able to commute city centre to Swords in less than half an hour. If you're trying to get to the airport, you'll be able to do that in 20 minutes. But it's not just public transport features. So it's not just journey times, congestion, CO2 emissions. There's so many other benefits. So, for example, housing. We have identified directly attributable to this new project, 77,000 badly needed residential units will be supplied directly along the line. alignment. But if you go slightly further or wider than that, you're looking at the project being a catalyst for a few hundred thousand residential units,
4: okay,
5: which is clearly important. City regeneration, another example.
4: You're in control of the transport part of that, but there are other parts of the infrastructure picture. We heard the central bank saying that, you know, housing is taking twice as long to deliver as it did previously. Some of the big issues there are planning, connecting to the grid and connecting to water. Is there coordination going on between the agencies in order to link up all of these things if housing is going to be delivered?
5: There is, certainly from our perspective. You talk about planning being an issue. Well, thankfully now we have an effective railway order. There are no judicial reviews. We're simply ready to go. And in terms of the other utilities, such as water, gas and electricity, we are working closely with all of the relevant agencies there to ensure that as we begin construction, we're not going to be building up or digging up a road two or three times for different reasons. We're going to try and do it in a coordinated fashion, and I think that's clearly important for people along the alignment here.
4: How much have you spent so far?
5: We've spent certainly by the end of the year, we will have spent around 750 million on this project, which is a lot in its own right, but what that talks to is all of the detailed design and the preparations for procurement, all so important to make sure that you set this project up for success. If you don't have your designs at a very detailed level or your procurement documentation very, you know, detailed, calling out exactly what you're expecting of your ultimate contractors, that's when things can go wrong. So we've been focused on that.
4: You're basically talking of avoiding the mistakes that were made in the contract part of the children's hospital, and, you know, the ultimate contractor, in order to do it for this price of 15.75 billion or maybe as much as 17.5 billion, you're going to have to agree what risk they will take on. If there's construction inflation that goes up between now and 2038, who's going to bear the cost of that? Is it going to be the taxpayer, or is it going to be the person who delivers the metro? Do you think your contract preparation is watertight to avoid runaway costs on this project?
5: Yes, we do. And we've been looking at projects all around the world and learning from the good and the bad to try and ensure that we calibrate the tendering and the ultimate contract to do just as you've described there.
4: Did you include the Children's Hospital in the bad?
5: Yes. We did, and as I think you would expect. But I think the most important thing for us now to get value for money for the taxpayer is actually to have a competitive interest in the tendering process. And I am glad to say at this stage, in our sort of prior stage in procurement where we look to shortlist interested parties, we have generated the necessary engagement and interest from the kind of consortia that build these tunnels, build these stations around the world. And so long as we have that competitive tension, that's how we can ensure, from a taxpayer's perspective, they get the best return for this project.
4: Can I ask you finally, Lorcan O'Connor, whether or not effectively the sums we're dealing with now, the 15.75 billion or the estimate of up to 17.5 billion, that there's a necessity to be generous in the here and now, otherwise people won't be prepared to take on the risk you're expecting them to take on in that kind of a watertight contract. Is there plenty of room for manoeuvre there?
5: Well, we will be using contracts that ensure that there is that degree of flexibility, and we would like to see our relationship with these providers as being one of partnership. And that doesn't mean that we put all of the risk onto their side of the table, because there are certain risks that we can manage better than them or that they simply couldn't influence, and vice versa. So we'll be trying to ensure that we calibrate it appropriately so that the risk lies with the best party in relation to the contract.
4: Okay, Lorcan O'Connor, CEO of Transport Infrastructure Ireland, thanks for joining us on Drive Time.
3: Now, the EU is looking at forging a much closer relationship with Canada. But what impact might that have on Irish farmers already concerned about competition from overseas? And with the budget approaching, fuel and input costs biting, and battles over CAP and Mercosur, what are the biggest issues facing Irish farming right now? Now, we've been joined here in the RTE tent at the ploughing by two Midlands Northwest MEPs and members of the European Parliament's Agriculture Committee, Fine Gael's Maria Walsh and Independent Ireland's Kieran Mullooly. You're both very welcome. Thanks for coming
6: into
3: this. Maybe, Maria, I'll ask you first. I mean, this kind of took a lot of people by surprise today, Ursula von der Leyen announcing this move towards, this, as she said, opening the door to Canada becoming an associate member. I mean, we don't. Does anyone know what exactly that means yet? And are we sure it's a good idea?

0: In particular, we had Prime Minister Mark Carney earlier in the summer visiting Ireland, which in many ways was a bit biased of me to say it, but a stepping stone for us reigniting that conversation about moving this on. Bear in mind, Canada also is looking for trusted allies, considering where the Trump administration is going to with trade and their country. I certainly welcome it. I mean, when you look at Ireland and Canada in particular, what, $249 million in 2025 in terms of exports and trade. Where I would like us to see is the implementation piece, clarity on, to your point, what the alliance means. I mean, Canada can't necessarily join the EU bloc, but I certainly, as I said, and will continue to stress, welcome it, as long as we see the same quality coming in and coming out of the EU. And I mean, I think it can only be great for us in an agriculture and seafood perspective.
1: Ciarán Mullooly, do you agree?
2: Yeah, I mean, largely, firstly, your question, the overtures, there were overtures going on. The Canadians have been, because obviously events with Mr. Trump and those negotiations, so we've known for a while that Carney has been looking to Europe for a partnership. As Maria said, the trade deal is there, CETA is there for some time. Looked at some of the stats on it this afternoon. We're quite happy with the progress. As I say, we've doubled our trade since it came in. And critically, we have 170 Irish companies trading in Canada, and they'll be very pleased because that deal reduced the tariffs by almost 90%. It was a good deal for us largely. On agriculture, you know, people, I suppose, will hear me moaning about Mercosur and tired of that. But when you look at what's happening at the moment, what trading is going on, there's very little agriculture goods coming out of Canada coming this direction. The main focus is actually on aircraft parts, oil and minerals. That's what they're selling us at the moment. Don't think that's going to be a major particular problem for our economy. I'd like, obviously, to see an impact assessment before we go forward. But I think in general, I think it'll be a good thing. And I think, as I say, I'm looking forward on our Irish industry getting stuck in and making the most of it.
1: Could it be the blueprint for how we develop relationships with other countries? Mm-hmm. This associate membership idea, like I'm thinking about the UK, you know, formalised arrangements now when they're outside of the EU, and maybe even Ukraine.
0: I certainly think it opens the understanding of what these alliances could look like, to your point. And again, we have untrusted waters and allies, what we would previously called allies, with the United States. Hopefully that changes. Hopefully that changes come midterms when the Trump administration wakes up to the fact that they're not the superpower as they once were. In your point on Ukraine, I mean, they're as close to us in the EU, so I welcome that enlargement process, depending where we lie on agriculture. But where I do want to see it going is energy. What we can learn from and work with on energy efficiency, both from an Ireland, EU and Canada perspective. I mean, when we have that and we can depend and diversify our own share and not rely on outside sources and cleaner sources, I think that would be better for us all.
1: Okay, well, speaking of energy,
0: yeah,
1: it is,
0: good segue.
1: It is definitely the subject of the year in rural Ireland, well, everywhere, but particularly in rural Ireland. We saw those protests earlier on in the year. The plan as of now is that the excise cuts are going to begin to be rolled back from November. There's still no clarity really on what's happening in the budget in relation to carbon tax and other supports there. Ciarán Mullooly, do you get a sense, you're amongst your people out there, what are you hearing on the ground in terms of what people are expecting and what they might do if the supports don't come in again? As we go toward well into the winter.
2: Well, I mean, I'd say the first thing around the ploughing is that not from the farm, and not a lot of people here are not farmers. So home heating oil, that comes out time and time again, particularly in rural areas. We're not in the world of Dublin gas here, and that's a big issue. So people are looking, and heard yesterday, some type of commitment yesterday from the Taoiseach that would be looked at, so we're going to have to see that. Unfortunately, it hasn't been a good week for us in Europe dealing with this issue. Yesterday, we had a very important vote on CBAM, the Carbon Border Adjustment, in Strasbourg, in the plenary, and we had built in the previous legislation a kind of a stop button in the case of an emergency in a member state where a particular issue was draining the country, was causing hardship, we could stop it. What happened yesterday, our S&D colleagues from the Danish people came in and brought forward an amendment to delete that stop button. So the Parliament has effectively said we don't need it. And what's even sadder for me is that four of the Irish MEPs agreed with them. In fairness to Maria, Fine Gael voted with me against deleting it.
0: Or you voted with us.
2: Indeed.
0: Let's call a spade a spade.
2: But regressively, two Sinn Féin MEPs, a Fianna Fáil MEP and a Labour MEP decided that the fuel crisis is not an issue in Dublin. Apparently it's not an issue in Dublin. So I think I find that inexplicable.

0: And that's regrettable, because we will, I feel we will need a stop button. The Irish government is going to have to make a serious decision themselves on this in the autumn. If this continues, and the way things are in the state of our moves, it is going to continue.
1: November, you know, by the time we get into November, we well, you know, deep into winter, people will be, that home heating oil will have bitten. We don't know yet what we're going to see in the budget in relation to that. Can you shed any further light on that, Maria?
2: In seeing what will November will look like, I mean, to Kieran's point, I'm very much looking at what October 6th will look like too, in what national exchequer can kick in and support people. Sadly, when you look at even fuel prices, to take it into that effect, considering we have an agriculture and rural base behind us here listening, I think it's really important to stress too, Ireland is probably one of the leading European countries at supporting the fact that outside of our control, Strait of Hormuz is consistently under attack, and we're not finding clarity in that. And until that is cleared, we're not, until perhaps even after the midterms in America in November, we will see clarity again in that. But realistically, it needs to be phased in of what these look, what these new prices will look like. We need clear communication, real information going out to homes, so that they're prepared. And if there is a fall, then the National Exchequer, my colleagues in government, need to step up and mind people, particularly our older generation that are perhaps in the middle of transitioning to greener fuel in their own homes, and that nobody is living anywhere close to the fuel poverty line, of which we've heard and experienced real lived experience. And you can't ignore that. I mean, if people are experiencing that, then we need to step in and protect that.
1: Yeah, it's not just that, though, of course, because of the Strait of Hormuz, fertilizer costs are going through the roof. Yeah. Other input costs are up again. We know we're facing possibly into a fodder crisis as well. Farmers are looking for another temporary support. We were told that this was not going to happen, that we're moving away from these supports. But ultimately, the political pressure is going to be massive, you know, given those pressures that farmers are facing.
2: Yeah, I agree. And in many cases, rightly, it should be. Our sector, our agriculture sector, rural development sector, is incredibly important. Hauliers need to get in and off the island to get access to the single market, and we need to preserve and protect that. Hence the reason why I said it needs to be a phased approach. I certainly don't want to see the protests like we've seen over the summer coming into the winter period, when people are trying to move and work around the island of Ireland. I will say, though, we need to see just the same scale. With my hat on as an MEP, we need the same scale of support across Europe as we see in this country. We're one of the leaders when it comes to financial supports for this sector in terms of the pricing. And if we had that across,
1: we have been. But I'm saying we're being told that universal payments are being phased out. This is not the road the government wants to stay on. Jack Chambers is saying we need to tighten our belts.
2: And in many ways, we can't afford it. The National Exchequer can't afford it long term. But we need to then lean into the likes of the European Union, and if other member states step up and we have that balance. To the point made, it's a technical point on 27A around the inclusion of safeguards and CBAM. I mean, I'm disappointed to hear any colleagues voting against it, particularly from an Irish perspective. And we need to double down and work harder then in the EU budget to make that risk management protection piece for citizens across Europe work for them.
1: Okay. Kieran Mullooly.
0: Yeah, I think the key issue going forward now is going to be the state's resources to deal with the situation. And I was listening very carefully to Colm's interview, and that 17.5 billion estimate of the minimum it's going to cost us now. And
3: no, that's the maximum.
0: The maximum is going to cost us. But the references to the Children's Hospital were also in the back of my mind, obviously, as well. So I'm wondering, going forward, in terms of the government facing up to this controversy, or facing up to this issue, what are they going to bring to the table? They're going to have significant bills in the autumn. There's no doubt about it. They're going to face a demand for another fuel scheme, and perhaps this time a scheme that makes sense, that looks over the busy period of the year. My colleague Michael Fitzmaurice has pointed out that the last scheme was miscalculated. It looked at a 12-month approach, when actually it's only 5 months of the year. There's a big issue.
2: And then what do we cut from the budget?
0: Perhaps 17.5 billion should be looked at in the context of where the country is going forward. The needs of the country are paramount. You're in the middle of the Midlands today. We use the airport, but we need farming to be at the centre of the economy here. We need support for farming.
1: Okay, on that note, at the ploughing, we'll have to leave it there. Maria Walsh, Fine Gael MEP for Midlands Northwest, and Ciarán Mullooly, Independent Ireland MEP for Midlands Northwest. Many thanks for joining us today.
3: Now, still to come, we're going to be talking to two trailblazing women in farming, plus Macklemore drop from Ed Sheeran's tour. We're going to get the wisdom of the ploughing crowds on that controversy.
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0: Now, support acts for Ed Sheeran have decided to leave their guest slots on his Loop tour, and these include Irish acts Aaron Rowe and Bioga. That all comes in solidarity with American rapper Macklemore, who has said that Sheeran and his team dropped him from the tour over his comments on Palestine. Sheeran said the decision was the promoter's and not his. He says he doesn't use his professional platform for politics because he said those who come to his shows are from all backgrounds and don't expect a political forum. It's a running controversy in the music world. We went to get the wisdom of the crowds at the Ploughing and got their thoughts on the issue.
1: I'm kind of sad for them because they're very good friends, but I can see where Ed is coming from as well. You know, so it's hard to find a balance line, isn't it?
2: Yeah. I don't feel sorry for Ed. I'm a fan of Ed Sheeran. I've been to see him a couple of times, but I was disappointed. I mean, he's identifies culturally as Irish.
1: He's going to be in another country. It's very hard to know.
2: It is. It's a difficult situation. Yeah. But I was very proud of the other acts stepping down and the band stepping down. They all are Irish, and I think, look, if we're going to fly the flag, we might as well keep flying it. So
3: everyone who's backing out of it is doing the right thing. Like, Macklemore was the first. Like, Aaron Rowland had a great statement on it. Like, as an Irish man, he can't see to stand. Just as Irish people, we cannot sit by and let people...

0: go through what we've gone through and just sit by idly.
1: Especially with someone with Irish heritage, it is just really disappointing.
2: Oh God, it's all over. It's all over social media now. It's like the main hot topic now. I know that it's like so many different views and different opinions and whatnot, but I genuinely think on Macklemore's behalf, he was dead right, in my opinion. So.
3: And that was the opinion of people here at the ploughing in Elizabeth Hurt's report there. Many thanks, Elizabeth. Still to come, from humanoid robots to Fido the robot dog, what might the future of farming look like? Ochanish Toshin on the Frisch Gelton Anukta, Le Moira de Wallish.
4: Gomani Dirib, Ta Manor Tukig Real Tisla Kors, Iron Roads and Vetrolink, Hogalam Locklea, Agus Capture Gushno Shet, Edir Cardi Pintigar, Mila Million Euro, Agus Shakti Pintikug, Mila Million Euro, 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Ton the score Dinna El Ediorug is Ibri Toro, Laga Gurtu, Ismanagar, and Erignev. Togar is scared on the Yav, good Delish Goskavi, a winner, a drinking Diego Hunter, like Usa Dishkig Rai in the whole prawn lobe, Shin Kaikish in Slotter, and Avi Sakri. Dorsi Kola, which are Shatarli, Margul Ardo and Milbosti, Shaha, Angus Gul Ardo, Level Nishkis and Tashkmud, Guardina Vesparola, Lish Salahar. Tossi with Kindle and Nishkir for the Tida Mule, my other Trimach Vion, I could do Delish Liana Gundahe, I did it in the Misa Shakatim. And I'm sure Nishla Rogan the Borsi said a who a deuce in the hickam. Clan showing your risk at Bemuri Scapion. She took a vassal and a rop into a nearness. Like she massed in the hit a one in Ottery at Hosa and Atlanta. Is there no game with Hoshim Dick Celsius? A visit to the system. Who's been in the Prief Skelta, Agus and I'm sure Controsha, Tanuyakla for your nap, RTE News.
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6: With the latest traffic and travel news, I'm Dermot O'Brien. First, County Dublin, and there is traffic building on the M3 northbound at the on-slip to Junction 3 due to a collision, while a vehicle breakdown is also causing heavy delays on the M50 northbound between Junction 10 Ballymount and Junction 9 Red Cow. In Dublin city centre, traffic lights are out of action on Wellington Quay at the Halfpenny Bridge and Millennium Bridge, and also on Camden Street at the junction with Charlotte Way, so take care if driving in either of these areas this evening. And finally in Limerick, the M7 eastbound is completely backed up between the M20 interchange and Junction 29 Ballysimon. And that's your traffic and travel news for now.
7: I'm here in the Engineers Ireland tent where they are showcasing the future of farming. And while you might expect that to include a new combine or a state-of-the-art milking system, I'm here actually looking at a humanoid robot who's currently dancing like somebody at the back of a disco and a robot dog called Fido. And with me, if Fido will leave me alone for a minute, is Rob O'Sullivan, Chair of Engineers Ireland's Electronics and Computing Division and an expert in all things AI. You're very welcome to Drive Time, Rob.
8: Thanks for having me.
7: And so exciting to be here and seeing this. Fido is a little bit terrifying, can I say. Tell me about him.
8: Yeah, Fido, he's a robotic dog. You're seeing a LiDAR sensor spinning. That's allowing him to map the room and know where to move. His applications, we've been seeing it in delivery to search and rescue, but it's early days. So where it could go from there, we're where that's still to be determined. You can also see then Harvey, our humanoid robot. It's a bit more interesting, especially around agriculture. So as you said earlier, the autonomous automated milking and self-driving tractors. We think this humanoid robot might start off in glasshouses, doing things like crop monitoring, picking vegetables, that type of thing, maybe doing some cleaning work. But then over time, we think then it will further develop into being actually out in the muddy ploughing fields to help that aging farmer still be able to work his land. So
7: are you telling me that Harvey over there, who is definitely a little bit creepy, can I just say, Rob, that he could actually be the farm labourer of the future?
8: Yeah, we think so. The whole idea is not that that he's replacing those labourers, but those ageing farmers who are, you know, aren't able to lift that agricultural equipment on the back of their tractor or be able to work all the fields that they have, they can be an assistant to that. So you've got a setup where we're moving from where we become the executioner of tasks to being the director of tasks, and we can essentially do more with less with these. So.
7: When might all of this happen? Like, how far into the future are we talking about here?
8: Well, usually people like to say, will we see this in 10 years? If you look at Harvey at the moment, he's a developmental robot. He probably has about 2 hours of battery life, can probably lift 2.5 kg. So we won't see him in a muddy field trying to really work the land. But I think in the short term, we'll definitely see them in, horticulture, glasshouses, that type of crop monitoring. But then as time goes on, as battery technology gets better, as we get more data on agriculture, and farming, we might see them more in our daily lives on the farm.
7: This would be a very expensive check, I can imagine. I mean, at what stage do we imagine it's going to become affordable for, you know, ordinary farmers?
8: I suppose it'd probably take the same trajectory as the car. When the first few cars came out, they were very expensive, but over time they got cheaper. I think it'll all depend on battery technology, the density of that. And I think it'll also be around the training of these models in the likes of data centres and all that. So it'll be very expensive, but I think in about 10 to 15 years, we'll start to see it get a lot cheaper.
7: I can see here, I mean, there's a huge interest in Harvey and Fido here today. Fido, or Harvey giving high fives there. Like, again, coming back to I'd like to explain it to people who can't see what we're watching now, but like we've got a very realistic movements from Fido.
8: It like definitely beat me on the dance floor, but the bar on up front isn't too high. But it's incredible. The dexterity in these robots is incredible,
7: and presumably it's improving all the time.
8: Yeah. So how they're able to move and do all those movements, AI in the background is doing that self-learning. So they're trained in a simulation, like a video game, to carry out the tasks that we give them. And then when it comes into the real world, it uses that experience that it's learned in the virtual, so to speak, to be able to carry that out. And it starts as simply as trying to hold a ball in their hand, or pick and place objects, to what we've seen with factories where they're actually able to move boxes around and equipment and all that. So it'll get better over time, but it starts virtual and then moves to physical.
7: Can I ask you on the wider issue of AI, like there's a lot of fears, growing fears now about our ability to control where AI is going. Very senior, serious people who are developing AI warning that it could have the capability to wipe out humanity in the space of a decade. Would you have concerns knowing what you know about AI?
8: Well, I suppose like if my car salesman thinks my old car should be traded in for a car he wants to sell me, that makes sense. But the fact

0: that my car is old is also true. So although I'm skeptical of, you know, they have an IPO coming up and they need to be able to justify, you know, $1 trillion, I think it is, of evaluation.
1: This is Anthropic.
0: Yeah, Anthropic, yeah. So I think a lot of that is a bit of kind of scaremongering hype, but the idea now where we're having a conversation where we think about designing the seatbelt first before we roll cars out as opposed to an afterthought, that's what I'm happy about. Like, we have our AI Act, we have international standards like 42001, we have a lot of industries like the financial sector doing a lot of good work in terms of data protection, and also we want to separate that thinking between a commercial entity and a public chat app. Like, you and me wouldn't shout secrets across each other's in a restaurant, and so you wouldn't do that in a commercial sense. And so a lot of these systems they have are very encrypted and they're closed, and I'm not that too concerned that
1: And on the more prosaic issue then about whether AI will take our jobs, people are very worried about that. We hear a lot of job layoffs, they're put down to AI. Is that the concern we should be having?
0: I don't think AI itself is going to take your job. I think somebody using AI is going to take your job. And what I mean by that is that has to be a transition between those in traditional jobs to those that are AI focused or AI adjacent. And there's currently a bottleneck in that now. And we're advocating with Insurance Ireland for the government to take action on that and help with that transition. Where the World Economics Forum is saying something like 90 million jobs will disappear, but they're also projecting that 170 million will be created. So if I bring you back to that car analogy again, you know, a blacksmith, a stable hand, all those were old jobs when the horse was around. As the car came in, like, a blacksmith back then wouldn't have known that you could be a car mechanic or an interior ergonomics engineer. All those are new jobs, you know, and so as this technology grows, more new jobs will be created. And it's our job to help with that transition. And I think Ireland can be a leader on that front.
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7: Now, take a listen to this.
8: We got beef and dairy, grass-fed, not ordinary.
9: Callum.
8: We got beef and dairy,
9: making greatness from grass because it's very necessary.
7: There you go, we've got beef and dairy. That's the grazing squad there in a new campaign to attract younger people to the benefits of a career in farming. It's the brainchild of the Our Food Roots campaign, and it's called We Make Greatness from Grass. Published research, showing 9 out of 10 Irish people are proud of the quality of Irish food and drinks. They're trying to leverage that pride to get people into being producers and farmers, and we're joined by two farmers now who feature in the campaign, Corina Rosengrave from County Clare and Katie Gleeson from County Tipperary. Katie, to you first. Katie in the country, should I say, no stranger to content creation. What role did you play there in the grazing squad? And do you know all the words to the song? Or is it just 3 of them?
10: And could you sing us a few bars? I'm still learning now. Might be a little while before I start spitting bars, but at the moment I was quite happy to be an extra in the music video. So yeah, it was a really fun project to be a part of, and you know, they wanted to incorporate a fresh element when it comes to reaching out to the public when it comes to agriculture. So it was something different and something unique, and I think it's really hit the mark.
11: Yeah. Corina, I mean, I suppose there's been a bit of slagging, you know, about this campaign, this idea of farmers rapping on bales of hay. Why do you think it's cutting through with people?
12: So there's been such a disconnect between, you know, the consumer and food, and I suppose we've lost a few generations due to the fact of it's not been publicised where our food is coming from. So by being brave with this campaign, it's targeting the audience outside of me, the farmer, and the agricultural sector. It's targeting kids to know where their food is coming from, and it is also targeting the teenagers to make them aware. It's a catchy song. It is, you know, it's put together, the content is so good, the creativity is in it, it's different, it's brave, and will get people talking, getting their opinion on what they think about it. But at the end of the day, we're talking about beef and dairy, and people weren't doing that before.
7: So yeah, I mean, are you trying to get people in through being food producers first, and through the farming route there? Like farmers in recent years maybe have set up, you know, a farm shop on the farm. Are you looking to get people in through the food end and their interest in that, and then ultimately pursue a wider interest in farming?
10: Well, I suppose with this, as Corina just said, it's to grab people's attention and get them curious about food and that we make greatness from grass. So I suppose as somebody who grew up in rural Ireland but isn't from a farming background, I didn't understand that, you know, not every country in the world has a grass-based dairy system like Ireland does. It has a pasture-based dairy system, that cows are out in the fields grazing grass, and that, you know, when I was going into the shop to buy my 2 litres of milk, that what was standard on the shelves in the shop was actually a premium product in other countries, because it's, you know, we have a really unique system here. We're probably one of the few countries in Europe where cows are out from February, March until November, and it's only really New Zealand that can kind of match us in that outdoor grazing season.
11: Because you were a hairdresser.
10: I was, Katie. For 15 years, absolutely. So I never thought I would be a dairy farmer, but here I am. So,
7: Style a cow?
12: She'll have to start showing.
10: You would be surprised at all the similarities. We do have to cut the hair on the cow's tail, so I still get the hair clippers out from time to time.
11: Corina, you were born into it.
12: Yes, so I know no different than to be farming. So from...
11: Well, that was always going to be what you were going to do, was it?
12: Yeah, exactly. Like, so I would have... I'm farming alongside my brother, and we have diversified the farm from sucklers. For those that don't know that, that is breeding your calves on the ground and bringing them through to where you sell them in autumn, and you bring
0: them up to

0: County Meath.
1: You're selling them to be finished and you get your beef burger. So I suppose that's where I have known the food chain completely, but I'm able to pass that on to my two daughters. But my two daughters now can start chanting beef and dairy to their friends, and they'll now realise where the milk and the beef comes from.
2: Yeah, but not just beef and dairy. In your case, it's eggs as well, isn't it?
1: Yeah, so I set up there 3 years ago. I just diversified the farm by having free-range eggs. And for me, it is a great, you know, other revenue stream coming into the farm because it had to diversify. But my kids can see the hen laying the egg, me collecting the egg, and they know exactly where it comes from.
0: Can we go back to your backstory a bit, Katie? What was the moment you exited the salon and entered the milking parlour? How did that transition happen? Was it love or was it just interest in farming?
3: It was. So I fell in love with a farmer first and foremost, and then I subsequently fell in love with farming. So back in 2017, Philip was taking over his family dairy farm, and that's when I became involved in the business at that point. So it would be really common for a spouse or a partner on a family dairy farm in Ireland to become involved in the business because it's, you know, the hours are quite long, it's quite all consuming, and you naturally just find yourself blocking gaps and then graduating into the parlour and milking the cows every morning, and that's what happened to me. But I suppose when I started farming, I wasn't really sure what it was about. I just thought it was cows in a field. But when I discovered more and more about farming, you know, I discovered it was business, it was science, it was animal husbandry, it was landscape management. There was so much to it. You know, it wasn't just that very pastoral, bucolic view we might have of farming where it's, you know, hands in the soil and, you know, out in the fields with the cows all the time. There's a lot of data, you're dealing with a lot of science, and it's quite technical.
2: And you went back to college to...
3: I did, yeah. So I've just started my fourth year of my Bachelor's of Science in Agricultural Science and Sustainability in TUS in Thurles campus. So I suppose I was really fortunate that there's been investment in rural colleges and rural education that young people in rural Ireland can stay and get that agri education.
2: Karina, you're an ambassador for the UN International Year of the Woman Farmer. And I mean, I grew up in a house where my father was a farmer, but my mother was a farmer as well. And she put a huge amount into the farm. I often thought that women just never got the credit.
1: I can guarantee you, your mum never addressed herself as a farmer.
2: Exactly. I mean,
1: she was a housewife.
2: They never got the credit for what they did on outside as well as inside the house.
1: Yeah, so this year is the International Year of the Women Farmer 2026. And the role was given to me in March by the Department of Agriculture to be the face of agriculture for women, so that women will get recognised, they'll have a point of contact, and that people in the agricultural industries and farmers will realise that, you know, we have to bring women on board.
0: Is that important because of things like succession?
1: Oh, 100%, because a lot of people, you know, think that, oh, they might have four sons, but it could be the daughter that's interested, you know, in the farm. But being able to be an ambassador and actually talk about farming and be involved in it will show young women that they can have that chat at the kitchen table with their family in relation to succession and say, well, I actually can be a farmer. Everyone is doing it now. People can do it, and the supports are there, and the support is there by the Irish male farmer. They want women in agriculture.
0: Mm-hmm. And what's the reception been like when you're doing, you know, I'm talking to a young fellow who was doing ag science recently, or off in farming college, and he was kind of going, it starts off very basic. He was kind of mystified, going, sure, everybody knows this. Mm-hmm. When you go and get agricultural education, do they assume no knowledge, or do they assume you come from a farming family and you're kind of starting off with a certain kind of trove of knowledge? How did you find that?
3: Well, I suppose when I started the first year, they kind of bring everyone back to basics because people are coming from different backgrounds. So if you're coming from a beef or a sheep or a tillage farm, you might not know that much about dairy farming and vice versa. So they like to start everybody off on an even foot and then bring them all along together on the journey. So I found that really helpful for me as somebody coming in from the outside. I didn't know about other farming systems, and now I've gotten that education, which is great.
1: And just to follow on that, you have the green cert that's done by Chagas.
3: Yeah.
1: And the majority of that is done by active farmers. Mm-hmm. And for them, they are so practical on the ground, they know exactly how to do it. But if they're asked to write it down in a sheet of paper, they struggle. So you can come into the agricultural sector with have no idea what you're doing, but you can learn from the bottom up, and vice versa. When you're the active farmer, Chagas is there to help you actually achieve and get that cert as well.
2: That's great stuff. You're a great ad for it, the two of you. And I know you do a lot of show off the farm.

0: in your content as well, Katie. We have to leave it there for now, though. Katie Gleeson, farmer from County Tipperary, and Karina Rosengrave, farmer from County Clare, many thanks for joining us.
1: Thanks for having us.
2: Thank you.
3: We'll be back with the weather.
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0: Now let's go over to Met Éireann for the latest forecast with Linda Hughes.
8: Thanks, Katie, and good evening from Met Éireann. The pattern of changeable weather is set to continue for the rest of the week, and it'll be unsettled at times with wet and breezy conditions coming in from the west. At the moment, it's mostly cloudy with a few showers and patches of drizzle about. More persistent rain and blustery winds will develop across the west this evening and will move eastwards across the country during the early part of tonight. Clear spells and scattered showers will follow the rain, and winds will ease in most places but will stay fresh near Atlantic coasts. Lowest temperatures of 9 to 12 degrees. Tomorrow will be a fresh and blustery day with sunny spells and scattered showers. They'll be most frequent in the morning and afternoon, becoming isolated in the evening. Top temperatures tomorrow of 13 to 17 degrees with moderate, fresh and gusty westerly winds, strong in coastal areas. And Friday will be cloudy, wet and breezy with widespread rain. Some drier spells will develop in northern areas later in the day, but it'll stay quite dull and damp elsewhere. It'll be humid with highs of 15 to 19 degrees. And that's the weather forecast. Have a lovely evening.
3: Thanks very much, Linda. That's our lot today from the ploughing in Scraggan. And you can hear all of the items we covered today on RTE Listen. Thanks to our team here, Ronan Coveney, Claire Collins, Joshua Byrne and Stephen Higgins. And back in Dublin, today's programme was produced by Rachel Graham. Research was by Andrew Fleming. The broadcast coordinator was Sive Turner. Dave Gibson was on sound. A big thanks to our audience here in Scraggan. Up next is Inside Sport.
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10: Thanks, Colm. Coming up on the show today, Hannah O'Connor and Aaron King ahead of the WXV Global Series. Mona McSharry on her European success and transitioning into life as a professional athlete. And we'll hear from some of the Irish team ahead of the European Boxing Championships. But first, we pause for the news and the Angelus.
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1: It's the RTE Radio 1 News at 6 o'clock with Ray Kennedy. Good evening. The Sinn Féin leader Mary Lou MacDonald has told the Dáil that whistleblowers are targeted, penalised and vilified by those at the very top for making disclosures of wrongdoing. She asked if any member of government knew about allegations that whistleblowers were undermined by senior Garda management, as revealed by RTE Investigates. The programme, to be broadcast tonight on RTE 1 television, will feature two people who handled protected disclosures made by whistleblowers in on Garda Síochána and have themselves blown the whistle. Our political correspondent, Micheál Lehane.
2: Mary Lou MacDonald said those managing protected disclosures in the Gardaí have now had to become whistleblowers themselves, and they too have been targeted and penalised. She asked why this culture of hostility towards whistleblowers by senior Garda management is as bad as ever. The Taoiseach responded that he had not seen the RTÉ Investigates programme and it would be problematic to comment on it. However, he described the Sinn Féin leader's questions as fairly loaded. He added that he cannot get involved operationally in Garda matters. Labour leader Ivana Bacic also raised the issue of whistleblowers. She described it as Kafkaesque and Gubu-esque if they were being purged by senior Garda management.
1: The government has approved a revised cost of constructing the Metrolink in Dublin, which has more than doubled in 4 years to around 16 billion euro. The decision allows for the project to fully go to tender with a view to works beginning next year. Our Eastern correspondent Samantha Labrary.
3: In 2022, the predicted price tag of Metrolink ranged from just over 7 billion euro to 12 billion euro. Now that minimum cost is 14.4 billion, while the maximum estimated cost is 17.5 billion. The expected price tag is now predicted to be just under 16 billion euro. Building inflation and design changes have led to the increased costs. Lorcan O'Connor, CEO of Transport Infrastructure Ireland, says nobody denies this is a lot of money, but that the project has many benefits, including facilitating 77,000 new homes and the regeneration of parts of Dublin. He said he was confident the final price will be close to what's outlined today. It's now more than a quarter of a century since a metro for Dublin was first announced. It's had a number of route changes and several false dawns, but today's decision by government allows the bidding process to begin, enabling works to get underway early next year. And after government approval of the final bill in late 2027, it's hoped it will begin operating in 10 to 12 years, between 2036 and 2038.
1: The Irish College of GPs has said that the current mandatory 3-day wait rule in relation to termination of pregnancy may result in an inability for a small group of women to access abortion care. It told the Oireachtas Committee on Health that the length of the reflection period should be responsive to a woman's needs and not legally mandated. Our health correspondent, Fergal Bowers.
4: Early medical abortion has been provided under law since January 2019. A private member's bill tabled by Sinn Féin would remove the legal requirement whereby a minimum of 3 days must elapse following a woman's initial consultation before she can commence a medical or surgical abortion. The Irish College of GPs told the Oireachtas Health Committee today that the mandatory 3-day wait rule may result in an inability for a small group of women to access abortion care. It said the length of the reflection period should be responsive to a woman's needs and not legally mandated. The college said that there have been some vocal protests outside a small number of GP practices. Deputy Peter Roach Fine Gael said he would never support the proposed change. He said the scrapping of the 3-day safeguard would be a betrayal of the public view when it voted for the change in termination of pregnancy legislation.
1: The wife of murdered solicitor Pat Finucane has said she is optimistic a public inquiry underway in Belfast will get to the truth of one of the most controversial killings of the Troubles. A number of previous official reports have suggested UK state agents and agencies were involved in the murder. Our Northern editor Vincent Kearney.
5: Pat Finucane was shot 14 times by Lourdes in front of his wife and three young children in her North Belfast home in February 1989. A public inquiry into the murder sitting in Belfast was today told that previous inquiries had concluded that it involved state collusion, while others suggested it

0: state direction. Barrister Matthew Hill said those are the most serious of allegations in a democratic society governed by the rule of law. Geraldine Finucane, who was injured in the attack, said she's optimistic that the inquiry her family campaigned for will provide the answers they've been seeking. It will next sit for several weeks in November when the core participants, including the British Ministry of Defence, MI5 and the police, will outline their positions in opening statements. Members of the Finucane family are due to give evidence in February about the impact of the murder before other witnesses are called. Vincent Curry, RT News, Belfast.
1: Ishka Éireann has confirmed the lifting of a hosepipe ban on 13 counties in the south, east and Midlands with immediate effect. The restriction was imposed during the summer and was due to have remained in place until the end of this month. The singer and musician Ed Sheeran has said the decision to drop the rap singer Macklemore from his US tour was taken by the promoter and not by him. Macklemore was removed from the lineup for showing images from Gaza, accusing Israel of genocide and making pro-Palestinian remarks on stage. All of the support acts on the tour have now pulled out in protest.
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1: Persistent rain and drizzle will move into Atlantic counties this evening. Outbreaks of rain will spread southeastwards early tonight, with clear spells and scattered showers following from the west. Moderate to fresh and occasionally gusty southwesterly winds will veer westerly and generally moderate, but remaining strong along some Atlantic coasts. Lows temperatures 9 to 12 degrees.
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4: Welcome to Inside Sport. I'm Jackie Hurley. Coming up tonight, Ireland captain Erin King and Hannah O'Connor on the challenge ahead of USA as the WXV Global Series kicks off on Sunday. Mona McSherry on her European Championship success and juggling life as a now full-time professional athlete. Plus, we'll hear from some of the Irish team heading to the European Elite Boxing Championships. We want to hear from you. You can WhatsApp us 087 032 32 32. You can text us on 51551 or you can email us at insidesport@rte.ie. Yeah, welcome along to the programme. We're going to start off with all the headlines of the day. Siobhan Madigan is with us, and obviously brilliant weekend for Shane Lowry last year, but a new date set for the Irish Open.
5: Yeah, that's right. Next year's Irish Open will return to the Clay K Club and will revert to a midsummer date. It's going to take place from July 1st to July the 4th, when hopefully Shane Lowry will be back to defend that title that he won in such glorious style at Doonbeg next weekend. The move, I suppose, is to accommodate the Ryder Cup that comes in the middle of next season, and of course takes place in Adair Manor in County Limerick in mid-September. But the new date for the Irish Open will see it now become somewhat even more of an elevated event, because it'll be the first on the DP Tour World Tour's closing swing, and because it'll be falling just a couple of weeks out from the Open Championship, which will be at St Andrews, there'll probably be an even bigger and better field next year than there was this year.
4: Sounds great.
5: Like, could it get any better?
4: Well, I mean, absolutely, it could not. That is great news, and hopefully brilliant weather as well, which would help. Bit of news in terms of boxing and Aaron McKenna.
5: Yeah, all sorts of rumours going around as to his next potential opponent. He is, of course, from Monaghan, the IBF World Middleweight Champion. Speculation earlier this week that he could be in line to fight Denzel Bentley for an IBF WBO unification bout later in the year. That seems, though, to be cooling somewhat, because the WBO, for whom Bentley is the title holder, say they want him to defend against his mandatory, who is Yon Lee Hernandez. But today we hear from the Bentley camp that they're ready now to offer a title shot to another Londoner, Conor Benn. He, of course, was in action in Las Vegas last weekend. He was stopped in the second round of his welterweight title challenge against Ryan Garcia. He said then that he was going to take an extended break from boxing, but sure, if he could get another world title shot,
4: why not?
5: Why would he say no?
4: Absolutely, big time. Well, speaking of big time, what a night for Sunderland.
5: That's it. It's going to be a great night if you're a of the red and white persuasion because they're returning to European action for the first time in more than 50 years. And manager Regis Labrie says it's a privilege to have helped in some part in bringing continental action back to Sunderland. They, of course, will be clashing with the Dutch champions AZ Alkmaar in the Europa League tonight. Last season,

0: And the Black Cats finished in seventh position in the Premier League table, and with it then sealed qualification for the Europa League. AZ Alkmaar, for the record, won the Dutch Cup, and last year had Troy Parrott amongst their goal scorers and their leading goal scorer of the season. He now, of course, has moved on. He's playing Champions League football with Real Betis, but AZ Alkmaar are heading to Wearside tonight. Kick-off at the Stadium of Light is at 8 o'clock. And the sold out signs have been up for weeks.
1: Yeah, it's going to be class, that is for sure. I mentioned at the top of the programme we're going to chat about the European Boxing Championships. Siobhan's going to stay with us as well for that as well, because it starts in Sofia tomorrow. A team of 14 Irish boxers. Huge disappointment, obviously. Lots of people will have heard that Kelly Harrington pulled out. She had to pull out with a hand injury, but she still has indicated that she's planning on going to LA, so the Olympic qualifiers will be for that next year, so fingers crossed that she'll be all right. But in place of her, Kelly McLaughlin of St. Catharines Boxing Club in Dublin has made the trip to Bulgaria to compete in that lightweight division. The Irish charge on the medals once more falls to the ladies. Reigning world champion, four-time European champion Aoife O'Rourke is back on board alongside her sister Lisa, who of course is also a former world champion, and also included is the reigning 48 kilo European champion Shannon Sweeney. Six Paris Olympians, a whole host of brilliant boxers. But Siobhan, really, I think for Ireland, a first major championships without Zora Antia, let's start with that, who went to the USA, and big blow, bit of a different vibe from the Irish team.
0: Yeah, absolutely, there's been quite a change really around Boxing Ireland and the build up to these European championships. Zora, as you mentioned, now working away in Colorado Springs alongside the American head coach Billy Walsh. There's a lot of pressure on them next year because a home Olympics for the Americans, the public expects. Boxing is a big sport in the USA, and they haven't really been delivering too many medals on the amateur front. So over to you, Billy and Zora, now to,
1: no pressure.
0: To get going there. But back here we have a Derryman in charge, Damien Kennedy. He had served as number two to Zora for a number of years. He was put in interim charge at the back end of last year, the start of this year, and he works now in tandem with the high performance lead John Mackey over trying to plot and change certain aspects of the preparation of the boxers for big tournaments. Of course, Boxing Ireland, now part of the World Boxing Tournament, they'll be running the Olympic tournament in LA, and this is a first year for them really in charge. It's a first European Championships for world boxing and European boxing. And when they finish all that, Damien Kennedy and John Mackey, they'll come back and there'll be the little matter of appointing a full-time head coach, which Damien Kennedy is hoping to land that role, but there's a number of other contenders and applications in for that job. But we'll hear now from Damien in the lead up to the championships.
2: When we sat down at the end of last year, that was the plan, to make sure that we were out of Ireland more than in it. The previous year we'd spent 30 something weeks in the hotel and we knew it was too much, so the World Box Cups were exactly what we needed. Unfortunately, in this country, you're judged by the medal tally that you bring back. We didn't bring back any from there, but there was progress. We were going three fights deep into competition. Dean Clancy, for example. Jack Marley's doing unbelievably well, boxing at an intensity that he's never boxed at before. Dana Murhouse, again, going two and three fights deep regularly in the competition. So there is progress. There has been progress from the start of the year. Well, but we want to get to a place where we're not worrying about ranks and we're not worrying about who's in front of us, and we're, you know, prepared for every kind of style that we're going to meet on the international stage. So things have changed dramatically in here from Zara stepping away and me taking up the interim post. I believe it's paying off.
1: It'll be interesting to see. I guess the proof's in the pudding, isn't
0: it? Well, they're measured in medals, so
1: yeah,
0: let's see
1: it said.
0: The end
1: hard.
0: Of next week.
1: Well, one thing that hasn't changed is Aoife O'Rourke leading the charge. Last year, brilliant at the World Championships. Is she our best hope again this week?
0: I suppose, yeah. It's almost a year to the day since she won that maiden title in Merseyside. And 2025 was a good year for her, because not alone did she win gold in Liverpool, but she also won silver in the Serbian Championships, which was then under the banner of IABA. Now, as Damien mentioned, Dana Murhouse and Jenny Lahan have improved no end, progressing in World Box Cup events. Michaela Walsh took home a medal from the Commonwealth Games, and Shannon Sweeney is the reigning champion of 48 kilos in Europe. So they'll all harbour hopes, but really, I suppose Aoife O'Rourke will be carrying the weight of potential for the medals this time around. We are shorn of Grainne Walsh out with an ACL injury. Patsy Joyce, who was a surprise medalist, I suppose, at the World Championships last year, he's not available, hasn't been selected.

0: this time, but Aoife is back. And interestingly enough, she's had a fairly light year in terms of boxing action, opting to bypass both World Cup events.
1: It just wasn't right for me at the time. I've been training hard, so I'm looking forward to these Europeans.
0: Talk to me about the training.

0: It is a person you're going out there, you always want to give your all, and if you get results, they're always nice. But it's just actually the training itself that I really do enjoy.
1: You're coming in now as the reigning world champion. All the pressure is on you. How do you deal with pressure, or do you deal with pressure?
0: To be honest, I didn't even think of that. This is a brand new competition. It's fresh page. Like, what you've won and your achievements are amazing, but it's a new competition, a new draw. You can't be going in thinking like that. Everyone trains hard for these competitions. There's no easy fights, and you just have to go out and be able to give your best.
2: She's an extraordinary athlete. I mean, you were mentioning there about the high rocks as well. For anybody who's watched her, she's world champion in that as well. She's just unbelievable for Ireland.
1: Yeah, and you know, like, I think her athletic training for those high rocks and those fitness events offers her so much of an advantage getting into the ring, because her athletic and her aerobic ability gives her just that little bit extra. Going into the third round, when the chips are down, she still has so much to give, and she looks so much of a fresher fighter than her opponent. And just her preparations going into it, from that allied to her boxing ability.
2: Yeah, well, Lisa was obviously doing a bit of it with her as well, but she's had a tricky time with a lot of injury over the last year or so. Great to see her back.
1: Yeah, it's hard to believe. She seems to have been around for quite some time. She's still only 24, and she's named in the light heavyweight division, which is 80 kilos this time around. And it's an interesting call by the Irish management, because she's a two-time world championship medalist, both at 70 kilos.
2: That's a big jump.
1: It is, but see, she's only coming back from injury. She hasn't really got much ring time, I suppose, under her belt, so she may not be in the condition that she feels she needs to be to compete in the 70 kilo division. So it may be a little bit of a gamble, but maybe it won't, because maybe they're going to try and gauge her strength for 80 kilos, because she's a rather large framed girl. She's very, very tall, and we don't really know how easily she makes weight. So she's not going to obviously usurp her sister out of 75. So maybe 80 is something that they're looking at long term, heading to LA. And maybe this is the opportunity, because when you get into next year, you're into Olympic qualifiers, and that's not the time to be playing around with things. And maybe playing around with it is the wrong choice of words, because you don't play in a boxing ring. But if you're going to take a gamble on something and it doesn't pay off, better off doing it at this time of the year rather than at the next time. But she's coming back. She's had two fairly serious hand injuries, and the last one occurred in December of last year, after which she required surgery.
0: Yeah, I've had a tough way, a few injuries there, but thank God I'm feeling great now, so I'm looking forward to the coming weeks ahead. I was sparring last December and had a re-break in my hand, so got surgery this time round, and it was a bit of a slower healing process than I would like, but eventually we got there with the team and the support around me, so everything's looking good and feeling good. All part of sport now, injuries too, so it's not going to be plain sailing, but yeah, I had no doubt I will be back in the ring eventually. It's just a matter of when. I didn't know.
2: Yeah, interesting challenge ahead for her. So that's the women. Plenty of lads will fancy their chances as well of bringing home some silverware. You mentioned Jack Marley, Olympian, Dean Clancy, Olympian, Jude Gallagher as well. They've all obviously been in this position before. But John McConnell, he's the new man with a big future.
1: Yeah. He's the reigning Commonwealth gold medalist. He won those championships just a couple of short weeks ago in Glasgow. He's a first-time Irish elite champion, so it's all new for him. And he's a lad with big ambitions.
3: I've had a great year. I had a tough year last year with injuries and stuff. But yeah, I've boxed in Australia, boxed in the World Cup in Brazil. I missed out in China just with a wee injury, and then that led me into the Commonwealth Games. And I was primed and ready for it, and I won a gold medal. So yeah, just keep the ball rolling. I won gold about a month ago in the Commonwealth Games, and just push on now, hopefully, for European Championships. It'll probably be tougher than the Commonwealth Games, to be fair. A lot of tough nations in it. But again, it's on the day, and it's you against you at the end of the day. I know if I performed at my best, the training we've done in here has been unbelievable. But it didn't take much out of me, to be fair, the Commonwealth. I wasn't by the end of it exhausted. I was fresh, ready to go. So I think this has come at a perfect time, and I'm happy, and I'm in good form. So once I enjoy it, the medal will come.
2: Yeah, looking forward to watching him and all of the others. You're heading out there. It's going to be a great week for Irish boxing.
1: Yeah, well, we're anticipating the draw to come down to us in the next probably hour or two at this stage. The draws are always all important in amateur boxing, because if you draw the number one,

0: one contender in the first round, well, you're really going to be up against it. But yeah, so hopefully I'm heading out there now on Monday and hopefully be there for a couple of medal stages and we'll deliver a couple of medals.
1: Fingers crossed. All right, Siobhan, look forward to chatting you out there. Safe travelling. We're going to take a quick break here on Inside Sport. After that, we're going to be chatting with Irish rugby captain Erin King.
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3: With the latest traffic and travel news, I'm Dermot O'Brien. It remains a busy evening in Dublin on the M50. Earlier incidents are causing delays along various parts of the motorway and traffic is particularly heavy northbound between Junction 11 Talla and a collision that has just been cleared at Junction 7 Lucan. In Galway, Dock Road southbound is busy from Air Square to Claddagh, while Thomas Hines Road northbound also has heavy traffic from Fairlands Park to the Newcastle Road. And finally, in County Clare, beware of a spillage on the M18 northbound, which is affecting the road between Junction 11 Dromoland and Junction 12 Ennis. And that's your traffic and travel news.
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1: A new rugby season and a new WXV Global Series on the horizon. And we've got a brilliant competition here on Inside Sport, which I'll give you the details of in just a few minutes. We've got 40 tickets for the Ireland women's game against the USA in talent giveaway for one lucky team or group. More on that in a moment. But let's start off by hearing from Ireland captain Erin King, because I caught up with her a little bit earlier just as she came off the pitch and first asked her how the excitement was building ahead of Sunday's game against the USA.
8: Yeah, things are looking really good. We've been training now the last few weeks in camp. We had Canada in against us last week, which was great preparation. Looking ahead to USA this weekend. So yeah, all things are go at the moment, which is exciting.
1: Yeah, I think lots of people who might be following it have seen there's a bit of a change to the format from previous WXV tournaments. So where previously was a host nation, this one looks like it feels a bit more like a home tour for the first three games and then almost a test series against South Africa.
8: Yeah, the layout is definitely really different to what we're used to, which is a nice challenge. And it's nice to play a variety of different games against different opposition that we wouldn't normally get to play against. So yeah, it's a really good opportunity kind of test ourselves against teams that we're not quite used to playing, and then really exciting to go over to a new country for a lot of the girls, go down to South Africa and play them in two test games.
1: Does it help that the first three games are at home?
8: I think definitely. I think you just have to look at our Six Nations to know that we really come alive when we play at home. And we talk about, you know, our green wave a lot and growing that and the enjoyment we get out of playing in front of a home crowd. I think when we went and played that Aviva game, we kind of came alive, and it just shows what the support can do with us, to us.
1: You're right, though. The green wave, sometimes people think they can chat about these things and feel that there is, maybe it can be just idle talk. But I saw the way that you guys all were when you took it around, particularly that performance at the Dexcom. I think everybody that came and saw you running the ball around, scoring tries, and then really, really engaging with the crowd afterwards. It does seem that there has just been this vibrant wave of taking rugby around the country to different parts of it has actually really worked for this team.
8: Yeah, I think it's a big part of our game is bringing the wave all around Ireland and showing young girls and young boys, no matter where you're from or, yeah, where you're from in Ireland, that you can pick up a rugby ball and play. And we've really enjoyed playing in all the different stadiums around the country. And we're really excited to go out to Dexcom again next week and then this weekend play in Tala Stadium, which we've never done before, and hopefully get a good crowd out to Tala this weekend.
1: Yeah, as you say, Tala's going to be like breaking whole new ground as well. I saw Stacey Flood saying all the young dubs are delighted that they're getting a go in Tala. What is the group saying about getting into a new kind of stadium like that that obviously is known for soccer?
8: Yeah, I think everyone's really excited. It's always exciting getting to play somewhere new, and we've heard good things off the soccer girls that they've kind of made it their own, and there's a real good buzz in the stadium, and they've played, you know, the Schools Cup finals there, and even they always look like great crack and always look like they get a good crowd out, and I think it's a really loud stadium. So yeah, we're really looking forward to bringing our rugby there and hopefully putting in a performance we're proud of and putting on a show for our fans.
1: Yeah, you mentioned the soccer girls, and I guess the dream scenario that they've had in taking it around, but we look at the summer that we've just had, Erin, there's no shortage of motivation from Katie Taylor to Leona Maguire, Kate O'Connor, so many brilliant Irish performances. I'm sure for you, you're watching that from afar and then saying, how quickly can we get involved because we want a piece of this as well?
8: Yeah, it's so exciting. Women's sport in Ireland in general is just growing and growing, and we're so lucky to be a part of that. And yeah, that Katie Taylor fight, I think if quite a few of the girls off the team went to it, and it was such an inspiring performance. So yeah, if we can bring some of that into our game this weekend, we'll be delighted.
1: 82,000 people at a spectacle in a stadium is quite something, isn't it?
8: Oh my God, yeah, it was goosebumps watching it. It's what, you know, obviously we want to try bring our game to, and it's so inspiring, and everything she's done for women's sport in Ireland is so inspirational, and it's something that we all definitely look up to.
1: Yeah, well, you mentioned your own attendance records and that game at the Aviva in particular. I was there, and there was just something different in the lead up to it where people were talking about breaking the record with over 30,000. It got to over 31 in the end, but it just felt like there was a momentum building with this team. Obviously, there was the disappointment against England and France in the Six Nations, but to finish it out like that against Scotland, there is a general sense with this team that the trajectory is on an upward curve again.
8: Yeah, I think we've shown in our performances that we're growing and growing. Like, we improved on our performances last year. We got the three home games that we talked about a lot. And if we can build on that next year and get four wins, you know, that's, we'd be happy with that. It's just growing and growing and seeing what we can do and, you know, doing us. And that's, we never shy away from putting in performances that we're proud of and sticking to the Irish way. And if that's something that we can do and we can keep inspiring and growing the green wave as well, what we talk about, but we don't just talk about it, we action on it as well. And getting that many people to the Aviva Stadium is only the start, and I think we can show, we showed that we can put on a performance and play entertaining rugby with that game as well. So if we can just keep doing our job and then people keep showing up for us, you know, it'll all be good.
1: Yeah, sounds good, doesn't it? And you've done that in this tournament as well. To be fair, it might be a different format, but it's got to bring back good memories from that win in Dubai in 2023, but more importantly maybe that breakthrough year in 2024 for you as well in particular, because it really felt like this is when this team really made a name for yourselves.
8: Yeah, I think we look back on that tournament with really fond memories, and I think more so back then we were more of underdogs and people probably underestimated us a little bit more, and I think in the last few years we've really proved ourselves to be one of the best teams in the world. So yeah, if we can continue on that success and keep that buzz going and keep that momentum going, we'll be in a good place.
1: I was watching back a little bit of that New Zealand game earlier on. Am I right in saying that was only your second cap?
8: Yeah, that was only my second cap. So it was a bit of a whirlwind them first few matches for myself. But it was I came into such a great culture and such a good team. I've been so lucky to be a part of such a great setup.
1: Two tries against New Zealand is a nice little memory for that day though, isn't it?
8: Yeah, it definitely is a nice memory. I was very lucky to get them two tries, to be honest. But it's one of them days that, you know, you look back on and it doesn't feel real. But it was one of my favourite days in the green jersey, I think.
1: Yeah, I can imagine. The progress since then has been significant, though, Aaron, because you mentioned there the England and France game and targeting to keep moving on up. But it does feel that, that top tier is getting ever closer for this Irish team, isn't it?
8: Yeah, I think we're trying to kind of break that divide between ourselves and the top four in the world, and it's slowly getting there.

0: I think you can see in our performances that we are getting close to them teams, and a bit frustrating against, you know, the likes of France and stuff. We are so close, and hopefully we can just keep building on that momentum, and in the Six Nations do one better than we did last year. And if we can keep doing that year on year, you know, come the World Cup in a few years' time, we'll be in a really good place to do what we want to do and do what we know we're capable of. We've got a nice big squad, and there's so many young girls coming through with such great potential. It's such an exciting time in women's rugby in Ireland.
1: Yeah, I think that was one of the exciting things, seeing the likes of Katrina Finn, Beth Buttermer. Like, there's a lot of names we've been hearing about for a long time. This is a huge opportunity for the likes of them, isn't it?
0: Yeah, I was lucky enough to play in my first Interpros and see firsthand the talent coming through and the potential that we have in the country and all the pathways working, and it's so exciting. Like, I'm excited but also a little bit worried, you know, it's been, my position might get taken shortly, but yeah, it's in a great space. You never know what the team's going to be week to week, because the competition and training is just so fierce, but it's a great issue to have.
1: Yeah, big time. All right then, it all starts on Sunday at Tala Stadium, as you mentioned, with the USA coming to town. What sort of a challenge are they going to bring?
0: USA is super physical. They've got some really good athletes, and they've got a new head coach who's done good work with them. So, yeah, it's not going to be an easy feat. It's going to be a bit of a challenge, but a challenge that we're definitely up for. And hopefully we can show, you know, Tala Stadium the Irish way and put in a performance that we're proud of and get this campaign kicked off in a positive way.
1: Yeah, looking forward to it. Erin King, thanks so much for joining us.
0: Cheers. Thank you, Jackie.
1: Yeah, great to hear from her. Hannah O'Connor is with us in studio, and that optimism that's coming from her, it feels genuine, doesn't it? There's something about this team that's coming.
2: Yeah, absolutely, Jackie. And like, as you said, you can tell within the culture around them, anything you see on social media about the group, they all very much enjoy being each other's company, enjoy being in camp, and to have another opportunity in the shop window, essentially, to be on the international stage outside of Six Nations and outside of the likes of the World Cup, it only is going to kind of breed more opportunities for this team to show that, as she mentioned there, of shaking that underdog tag off since 2024. It gives them an opportunity again to prove that the trajectory is not just overhyping them. They've got different opportunities here with different oppositions that they wouldn't ordinarily play during a calendar year, so it really gives them an opportunity to put their stamp on it even further, and as Erin mentioned, closing that gap even closer to the likes of the New Zealands, the likes of the France and the likes of the Englands of the world as well. So it's a really exciting opportunity coming over the next month for them.
1: The squad itself, 7 uncapped players there. She's talking, I mean, I think her position is safe enough. We can we can say that. But she's right in a way that, even you saw with the Interpros, some of the young talent that is coming through, we've been hearing some of these names for a while. And I referenced it there about what an opportunity is for them. But this is an earned opportunity, isn't it?
2: Yeah, absolutely. Like, they've been building, the likes of the names you mentioned there, the Beth Bunnemers, the, you know, Kate Jordan is in amongst that, Katrina Finn especially. Munster have come off the back of a cracking Interpros. You've had all of our kind of homegrown players, the younger players especially, coming through that pathway, while, you know, the girls who are playing over in the Prem in the UK haven't had this gap to fill with games as well. So they'll definitely be looking over their shoulder with a bit more nerve. So it creates an intriguing proposition, whereas do these girls get rewarded straight off the bat and get thrust into the limelight on the international stage on Sunday for what the work that they've done with their provinces, or do things change? Do they have to buy their time a little bit more? But as you said, I think definitely within this window of these games that there is, there's these 4 test matches, 5 in total with the extra Japanese game thrown in there, that we're definitely going to see some of these names come onto the stage, I think. And I think some will really be looking to put their stamp on it, haven't waited so long in the wings.
1: I heard you mention that. It's funny you say that, because I was listening to an interview with Beth Buttermer during the week. She's been travelling reserve 17 times.
2: Yeah.
1: That is a level of patience that any professional athlete, male or female or anything, you'd want to build some resilience around that. Going away 17 times and not being involved is tricky.
2: It is. And like, fair play to her. Like, as I said, I listened to that interview, and you can tell, you know, that she's saying all the right things in terms of being patient and being resilient, but you would be absolutely, yeah, blood boiling over at times to just get your shot. And look, she mentioned it, of who she's coming up behind in terms of Niamh Jones and Cliona Maloney-McDonald. It's no easy feat to be that third hooker in the group, and doing TR is difficult, as you said. Like, you are going every match week, you're going away to all these venues, you're experiencing every single thing of the match week, doing all the prep, all the graft. And essentially then, when it comes to the exciting part, you're watching the girls sing the national anthem on the wrong side of on the sideline that you don't want to be on. So yeah, fair play to her. But she's definitely someone who has improved immensely kind of in her on-the-pitch game. We've seen that when she's got a chance to play with, you know, the Celtic Challenge, and especially with Munster this summer, of what she's capable of. So definitely the likes of Cliona and Niamh, who haven't had as much game time over the summer, will have been watching.

0: carefully, I'm sure.
1: If she's somebody that we might see, there does seem to be a lot of talk about Katrina Finn based on her performances as well. Is it likely that we might see her in a 10 shirt over the coming weeks and months?
0: I think it would be kind of foolish not to. I think, as you said, that she's proved her worth from a both club perspective. When she's been in with the Clovers and Celtic Challenge, she kind of nursed an injury and has had to bide her time, especially even at the start of the Interpros. She had to wait and get managed minutes off the bench. I think what we saw was an intriguing thing of at times she played for Munster with Enya Breen at 10 and 12 with her as a 10 and 12 axis, which we've seen before in the men's setup with Ireland. And that's intriguing as to whether he would entrust the likes of herself and Dana to be on the pitch at the same time. I don't think so, but I think that she is, you know, an intriguing proposition. Another left footer, someone who has worked on their game and has been there thereabouts for the last while and will be majorly putting her hand up to be seeking that shot in the green jersey. Because I think coming into, I know we're not close to the next World Cup, but ultimately we need depth in that 10 jersey, and Dana has been given the driving you know, license for whatever she's done over the last, and she has, you know, proved her worth in it. There's definitely, as you said, but there's nothing like a bit of competition to add a bit of spice to things and to keep everybody driving on. So we'll see when you'd imagine, rather than if, when she gets her opportunity, what she does with it.
1: Yeah, I want to ask you about the men's 10 shirt in a moment as well. Before I do that, let's finish off on the women this weekend, because the USA Challenge, you know, Erin was talking about the division between them and the top four. The USA are not at that level. Ireland would be expected to win this game and to get themselves set up and ready for, you know, a good 5 weeks ahead.
0: Yeah, like we've had kind of a mixture of performances over the USA over the last number of years. Like they came over to play us in a November test series. Well, actually, I suppose the most recent in 2024, we played them and beaten them over the WXV1 series. We've played them before, but you don't really know what you're getting with USA, such as the kind of spread out nature of all their players. A lot of them play in the English Premiership. Some of them are homegrown and play in their version of the Premiership over in the USA. So they don't get a lot of time on the ground together to actually gel. And then some of them would be heavily involved, like Aleph Kelter would be involved. One of their main players would be involved in the sevens a lot. So they kind of mix and match between that. So Irish interest, though, Jack Hanratty of Skerries has taken over the wheel. So that definitely, from a culture perspective, will knit them even tighter together. I think he's the right man at that job for them. So it'll be interesting to see how that fares. But I think Ireland, yeah, certainly with firepower we have in abundance, would get the job done definitely against USA.
1: I'm sure he'll get a warm reception at home as well. Yeah. Let's talk a little bit about the Irish 10 jersey then, because just Jack Crowley, it does seem the drip feed of information is probably making people a little bit nervous. But I do think for Munster and the IRFU, they're right to be cautious about this and try to push out the timelines as much as they can until he's ready to get back.
0: I think so. It's such a strange injury. And I know, you know, when it first kind of came onto the scene, he was in match day squads and then pulled from it at the last second and no one quite knew what was going on, which is probably more frustrating for himself than anybody else. But I think they're right not to put a date on it. Give him all the time he needs. He's still very young by fly half standards. We see how much of a career you can have, and, you know, Johnny Sexton being the key example of that, to go well into your late 30s with it. But yeah, it's a difficult one for him and for Ireland. I think, you know, give him all the time he needs. Very frustrating for him, no doubt, to keep momentum and keep form in terms of off the pitch and be there for the team. But yeah, it leaves Munster in a really, really big pickle, as we've heard from Clayton McMillan today in the press, that in terms of their depth chart, they are going right down the pecking order to try and fill those boots. So not an ideal start for the season to them either on a club level.
1: One person they did have in their 10 jersey is back in Ireland. Joey Carberry is back. Leo Cullen certainly not holding back this week either and saying that he shouldn't have been strong-armed into going in the first place. Pretty strong comments from him.
0: Yeah, and you'd wonder, is that off the back of maybe the likes of the stuff that's gone on in the summer with James Lowe as well, in terms of losing key players that you don't want to lose? But yeah, it'll be really interesting to see how Leinster play with that over the summer, and what does Joey Carberry bring to a Leinster 10 shirt, if it's a 10 shirt or if it's 15, like he played a lot for Bordeaux over the last year and when he was in that shirt. So it's intriguing. We've got Kieran Frawley in Connacht. I think we could be talking about this in a month or two down the line.
1: Oh, we will be.
0: And really not knowing who has the hands on that 10 jersey come the Six Nations and from a November series, even for the Ireland men's team. So yeah, it's a good position to be in for the men's team, for sure. Some fresh faces coming into it as well, hopefully, as well as the ones that we know about. So yeah.
1: One thing that we do know is that we chatted here before about Ronan O'Gara potentially coming to Leinster. That is now not going to happen because he's signed on to stay at La Rochelle until 2031. So the search continues.
0: It does. And you kind of, we felt that, you know, we joked about it a couple of weeks ago and saying, you know, could he, would he? And I don't think any of us could really see it. I suppose from an Irish perspective, everybody was trying in Munster to maybe look away and say, for an Irish perspective, it might be the best thing that we have. But ultimately, yeah, La Rochelle have proved, you know, how valuable he is to them with signing him on for such a long period. But yeah, who do you look at now? It's really hard to see outside of what's in the country outside who would be a suitable candidate for what, you know, the calibre of Leinster have, but to be able to get the best out of those players, as we've seen over the last few years, we haven't been able to see it from Jack Nienaber and from Leo. So yeah, who will be the one entrusted with that remains to be seen. I really don't know, because, you know, I think you need someone with the firepower like of the likes of like they've had in the past with Michael Cech, as someone who's not afraid to tell them exactly how it is, because they have the talent. So whether it's a case of, you know, knuckling down and giving them some harsh truths to it, I don't know. But there needs to be some major shift in what they have to really shake things up in there, I think, if they're to reset and go for the ultimate kind of Champions Cup glory at the end of this season. Otherwise, they're just stuck at square one again. So, yeah, it'll be really interesting.
1: Yeah. Well, based on the way Leo Cullen is speaking this week, I think it's going to be interesting for all of us to listen to him for the year. I think it's going to be a brilliant week ahead. We've got Ian Keighley and Bernard Jackman here tomorrow. We're going to be looking ahead to the URSC season. But for the moment, Hannah O'Connor, we'll leave it there. Thanks a million for being with us here on Inside Sport. We're going to take a quick break. After that, Mona McSherry will be with us.
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11: McSharry's in third. Pallado starting to pull backwards, but Evans is coming through. McSharry is up into second place. McSharry looks like she's going to take the silver medal here, and it's going to be Evans from McSharry. Mona McSharry in second place takes a silver for Ireland. Our first silver ever was Gary O'Toole back in 1989 in the 200 breaststroke, and now in the 100 breaststroke for women, Mona McSharry takes a silver for Ireland.
12: It's amazing. I honestly don't know if it's really hit me yet. I think it was just like touching the wall, and it just feels like I did another really good race, but I don't think it's sunk in yet that I'm going to be on the podium.
11: Mona is just about in fourth place. Can she get past and get up to the bronze medal? It's going to be very tight here, and it is. Mona McSharry takes the bronze. Brilliant. Mona McSharry had something left in the tank to beat Shotton in the last couple of meters there to add a bronze medal to her silver in the 100. Brilliant from Mona McSharry.
13: Yeah, special week and a special athlete. Delighted to say Mona McSharry is with us on the programme. How are you, Mona?
12: Hi, I'm doing good. How are you?
13: I'm good. Well, that was some week. I mean, take us back to how it felt, you know, even in the moment after that. Just, you even laughed yourself about just the success. It almost feels like every time we see you getting into the pool now, we all take it for granted. I'm sure you certainly don't.
12: Yeah, no, look, I mean, I think that was probably the most consistent competition I've ever had, being able to perform in all three events and coming away with two PBs and, you know, in the 200, very close to my best time. So I think kind of showing myself, I guess, that, you know, the training is working and that I'm still kind of improving and getting better always. So it's a great stepping stone towards, you know, the big goal, which is LA.
13: What do you put that down to, Mona? Because obviously people may be aware you're full-time at it now. You've transitioned away from studies. So is it putting the extra time into it? What develops that consistency?
12: Honestly, you know, I think we're doing the same stuff as I would be doing in school, but I think kind of allowing myself more time to recover between sessions, which is really nice. I do think, you know, there's a benefit to doing school and kind of having maybe a little bit of a distraction from you know, the training side of it. So I am trying to keep myself entertained, for want of a better word. So I have things to look forward to outside of swimming. It's kind of just about finding those little pieces of things that you can adjust and get better at and keeping the workload up as well.
13: Well, you looked like you were finding the joy that week anyway. Every time we saw you, the whole team looked like you were just very happy in each other's company. It was obviously a very successful championships for Ireland, but you all looked very happy in your sport.
12: Yeah, no, I think it's great. And speaking for myself, I do think we had a great kind of positive team with us, which is obviously always really nice. And I think rooming with Ellen, you know, and her having such great success as well, definitely kind of bumps me up too. But I think just kind of realizing that, you know, we're choosing to be athletes, we're choosing to be doing this. And yes, there are definitely moments where I feel the pressure. But kind of for the most part, trying to remind myself that this is fun and that I should really be enjoying it and soaking it up, because, you know, I don't know how much longer I have to do it. So, you know, it's nice to kind of just be able to enjoy those moments.
13: Mm. Because after Paris, I mean, you spoke quite publicly about maybe it felt that was it, that you were going to step away, and maybe the pressure of winning an Olympic medal, maybe you felt like that was it. I don't know. Maybe give me a sense of what the headspace is like even when you step away from something like that.
12: Yeah, I mean, look, I think 2024 was always the goal for me. And that was kind of, that's where my plan, I think from about 14, 15, that was always the goal. So we're, you know, I kind of set that in motion 10 years prior. And I think I kind of lived those 10 years thinking I was going to be done after Paris 24. And so when I did kind of come away from it and swam so well, I was really happy. And I was like, well, I have nothing else to prove here. And so I did take a good bit of time off and then came back kind of just for the college season because I had one more season left and kind of really enjoyed being back and swimming. And I didn't think that was going to happen. I kind of thought it might be a bit of a push to try and do that last few months. And I mean, here we are 2 years later now and I'm still enjoying it. So I'm kind of just rolling with it. And yes, I've committed for LA in my mind, but also kind of it's nice to, I guess, train a bit more free and just kind of enjoy every step as it comes.
13: Does the time away allow you to enjoy it more? Because, you know, you weren't just sitting down either. You went on a trip across America in a camper van. Lots of people will have seen you chatting about it and sharing some of your life away from sport. But I guess when you have those kind of experiences, it allows you to appreciate the sport a little bit more too.
12: Yeah, definitely. You know, I think for the, like, I do consider this my job, and I, you know, there are much worse jobs I could be doing.
13: Yeah.
12: And so I think like it is a lot of hard work, but I'm so used to this routine that kind of taking time away and then coming back, I was like, this actually isn't that bad. But I think for me, the biggest part about taking a break was kind of just realizing that, you know, obviously I'm not going to be traveling around America in a camper for the rest of my life, but kind of, I think just reminding myself that I am more than just the athlete, more than just a swimmer or like an Olympic bronze medalist. I could kind of disappear and just enjoy the other things that I like to do. And so I think that was good for me too, because it kind of highlighted for me that if I was going to be done with swimming, that's okay. Like I'm excited for the next chapter too.
13: Where was the coolest place you visited out of interest?
12: Zion National Park, definitely.
13: Cool.
12: Or Oregon State was beautiful as well. All the beaches were really nice.
13: That sounds like a nice life, which you can dream about at a much later point after you get through everything else. But I guess the sense of joy that you've had, and as you say there, just trying to commit to LA, what does that look like for you over the next 2 years?
12: I think definitely kind of locking in more visualization, a little bit more mental training kind of on those races. Like I did the year out from Paris, I worked with a sports psychologist weekly and we just sat down and did a bunch of different kind of techniques, but a lot of it was basically organized around visualizing that 100 breaststroke and preparing for it mentally. And so I think, you know, starting to kind of prepare for that mentally and plan what that's going to look like and how it's going to feel. I mean, the stadium in America that they're setting up for is going to be the biggest, loudest stadium I've ever competed in. And so trying to kind of prepare for those unknowns and just be ready to kind of race and really enjoy it.
13: Does that mental challenge feel a little bit different when you're an Olympic medalist?
12: I mean, definitely. I think I'm trying to stay on the side of, you know, that it doesn't. I've had problems in the past where, like, okay, yes, I'm a bronze medalist, so the next step for me is silver or gold. And, you know, it's just not that linear. And I think the fact that I have more experience behind me now, I can kind of look at it more objectively and kind of realize that there's 4 years between Paris and LA. Like, new athletes come on, old athletes retire, people who, you know, maybe were in that final but, you know, were only at the start of their career are now like performing better. So I think it's an ever-changing field and I can only really control how fast I go. So I think my goal is to be faster than I was in Paris and, you know, to constantly be pushing that barrier. And then to just make it to the final and race what's in that final and try not to put any uncontrollable expectations on myself, I guess.
13: Yeah, and that's a good way of looking at it, but it's got to be life-changing in some ways as well, because look, I guess in the self-belief when you tick that box, as you say, this is a lifelong dream. You've been planning to go to Paris 2024. You obviously ultimately get that medal, but then expectations suddenly change. But there's got to be a self-belief in there that you're saying, okay, I've actually done this. I've done all the things that I told that child who started swimming that they could do.
12: Yeah, no, definitely. You know, and I think there's a side of me that would say, I don't think it's changed me at all. Like, I forget about the medal so often, but then there is there is another side of me that's like, no, yeah, but like, you know, we have a banner up in our in the pool that I train in here over in Tennessee that has all of the Olympic athletes that have ever like competed who went through Tennessee, and I'm up there and there's a bronze medal beside my name. And so when I take a look at that, or when someone asks me about it, like, it is nice to kind of be reminded of, yeah, like I did make it onto the podium there, and I am kind of good enough to compete against the best. So I think that definitely does give a little bit of confidence too.
13: Yeah, for sure. Well, what does the rest of the year look like for you then, Mona?
12: It's actually very busy, but exciting busy. We've got World Cups coming up. Me and Ellen are going on the road again. We're heading over to Azerbaijan, Kazakhstan and Uzbekistan for World Cups this year, and then we'll be back for about a month of training, and then World Short Course is on in December, and that's in China, so we'll be heading over there for that. So pretty busy last couple of months, but definitely a lot of racing, and it should be a lot of fun.
13: Well, I look forward to the roommates giving us plenty more memories. Mona McSharry, thanks so much for being with us here on Inside Sport. Before we finish up here, we have a brilliant prize up for grabs here on the programme. It's for a whole team, not just for one lucky winner. With thanks to the IRFU, we are giving one of you listening 40 tickets to go to Ireland's game against USA in Tallaght Stadium on Sunday. It could be for your club mates, maybe for your son or your daughter's teammates, classmates. You can all head along together, and you can bring some of your coaches too. So whether you're a school team, a club or a community team, or just even a group of massive friends who want to go, here is your chance to give yourselves a proper day out, and you'll also throw in a signed Women's Rugby World Cup 2025 jersey as well. All you've got to do is answer this simple question: what province does the Ireland captain Aaron King play for? Answers on WhatsApp 087 032 32 32, or you can text us on 51551. We will announce the winner on tomorrow night's programme. So best of luck with that. We're going to take a quick break.

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12: That's on the interweb, dears. 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
15: Coming up over the next hour on Arena, a new play where Nuala O'Fualon takes centre stage. Folk star Catherine Priddy plays live, and we talk to one of the creators of Matilda the Musical. Aganish Toshe and Am the Prevshgilton and the Ukta Lemore the Volish.
16: Gurmad the Rikyuk's Gamani Tirib, Dur Kanner Hin Fein, Mary Lou McDonald's at all, Gunyarna Ordwanish Tirsna Gordy, Unsi, Gorshel Piano, Gorshel Kanoas, Eshkehaduri, Hog Olus Runda, Firudi 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
1: You're welcome along to Wednesday night's Arena tonight. Hugo Hamilton on adapting his own novel Every Single Minute into the stage production Nula. Ahead of a series of gigs across the country, we'll have live music here in studio from English folk singer-songwriter Catherine Priddy, and we'll talk to Dennis Kelly about co-creating the stage musical of Matilda. You can text us on 51551. As always, our WhatsApp is 0870 32 32 32, and you can email arena@rte.ie. But to start tonight, in April 2008, Marion Finucane interviewed her old friend Nula O'Fuaylon about a devastating cancer diagnosis that she'd just been given. In the interview, Nula spoke openly about her fears and her regrets and her acceptance of mortality. The conversation struck a profound chord across Ireland, prompting unprecedented public discussion about death, about illness, and about how we live our lives. In 2014, Hugo Hamilton, the writer and a close friend of Nula's, published Every Single Minute, a fictionalised account of a trip that he and Nula took to Berlin just 3 weeks before she died. Now, almost two decades after her death, Hugo has adapted the book for the stage, and his play Nula, starring Janet Munro and directed by Andrew Flynn, will open at the Pavilion Theatre in Dunlira and in the Black Box Theatre in Galway later this month. I'm delighted to be joined by Hugo Hamilton, but first of all, before we talk, I think we should remind ourselves of that extraordinary interview.
3: You made a point to me that I thought very interesting earlier on, and you said it wasn't so much you leaving the world as the world leaving you.
4: That's right. Like, I thought that there'd be me and the world, but the world turned its back on me. The world said to me, well, that's enough of you now, and what's more, we're not going to give you any little treats at the end.
3: Like?
4: Well, like, let's say, adoring nature. Let's say.
3: Is that gone?
4: Yeah.
3: Music?
4: Well, music's not quite gone. But I'm afraid it will go if I overdo it.
1: Hugo Hamilton, you're very welcome to the programme.
5: It's good to be here.
1: There'll be so many people who are listening now, myself included, who will remember exactly where they were when they heard that interview. It really did have an astonishing effect on people, didn't it?
5: Well, it did. You know, people stopped their cars to listen to that. And it was extraordinary for Irish people to hear somebody speaking so openly about death. I don't think we've ever heard anything like it. It was a tragic event where she told about her own mortality. And that sort of left a lasting impression on me as well. But the extraordinary thing was, like, myself and Nula had talked about going to Berlin. And after that radio interview, she phoned me and said, come on, Hugo, let's go. And she had changed. Nula's well known for changing on a sixpence, but she had changed her attitude. Suddenly she was saying to me, this is different, Hugo. This is like extra time. And off we went. And she was full of life and full of wonder and wanted to pack an entire lifetime into those 2 days in Berlin.
1: I'm going to talk to you about those 2 days, but maybe I'll scroll back a little first. Tell me about your own relationship with Nula. How did you meet?
5: Well, we'd known each other for a long time through the publishing industry. We did events together, and we didn't always agree.

0: I did an event with her in Colorado where, you know, in front of a massive American audience, and I spoke about my memoir and, you know, how I didn't want to put my father on trial. Instead, I was trying to understand him. And she said, "That's rubbish, Hugo. Don't try and understand these Irish men. They need to be held to account." And so that was, that's kind of the debate that my Nuala and myself are still having in this play, in a lot of ways. This, her accusing her father of being responsible for her brother's death, and me having sort of this different attitude of trying to understand the Ireland that I came from.
1: She must have been very challenging, but at the same time, immense fun.
0: She was, yeah. I mean, yeah, she, as Anna Enright says, she could slice you, but she could also be so terribly funny. And I think a lot of the events that happened on that trip were sort of her memory of funny incidents, like with Nell McCafferty and so, I mean, that was the defining thing about the journey. You know, what do you talk about when somebody's dying and you're going on this trip with her? You don't talk about death. You talk about anything but that.
1: So the book is every single minute, and the stage adaptation that we're talking about now, they're based on that trip to Berlin. Where did the original idea for that journey come from, and what made you decide to take it together?
0: Well, it was myself and Nuala talking about Berlin. She knew that I'd lived there on and off since 1974. And so she was interested in the city, and she tried at one stage to get a scholarship that I had got myself. But this was the opportunity. We met in Ennis at the book festival, and she was already diagnosed and she was already dying at that stage. And then eventually we agreed to go. And so it was only three weeks after that she died.
1: Did you start off with a very set plan, or was it we will see where things take us?
0: No, she had her list. And it's interesting that it's almost like she choreographed the entire journey. And sometimes I have the feeling that she almost wrote this play in the process of going around. It was kind of a real life version of the play. So it was easy in a way for me as an author to come. I think she chose me maybe because I was a writer, that I would witness this journey, that I would partake in that final trip. But she had sort of planned it all the different places, like the Botanic Gardens, the Pergamon Museum she wanted to see, the Palace of Sanssouci, and of course the Berlin Wall and the Holocaust Memorial, which was an extraordinary event, sitting there with her at the Holocaust Memorial with all these grey pillars and the wind coming through. And you can imagine it, she took off her cap at that point and sat there in the cold with her head bare from the radiation therapy. And that sort of, that's had an enormous impact on me as well.
1: Was it difficult trying to navigate emotionally that weekend while obviously trying to make the most of the time that you were having together?
0: It was. There were kind of, yeah, it, I was very much aware that I was going on this final trip with her, and that she was going to be gone, and that here I was with an extraordinarily vibrant, intellectual, funny person whom I would never see again. And that's quite an emotional event. It sort of has its impact on me. And it became, of course, the impetus to write the book afterwards, and still is, in a way, to write the play.
1: There was joy, and there were funny moments as well, though, as part of that. The moments in the Paris bar are lovely.
0: Well, yeah, she was a great character. And I remember being in the Paris bar with her for lunch

0: and there's all this art around it, around the walls that the artists had donated for in lieu of payment, you know. And she said it made her hungry. And she was having asparagus soup and I was having steak and chips. And at one point she went over and grabbed a whole load of these pommes frites from my plate and dumped them into her asparagus soup. And they were like, you know, logs of timber floating down some one of those American rivers. And she was chasing them around with a spoon. But she had this voracious appetite because she was on a lot of steroids, and that's what happens when you're on steroids. But it's like, it sort of mirrors in a way her appetite for life as well.
1: In the novel, you deliberately fictionalized the narrator so that Una Nuala could fully be herself. So how has that decision carried over now into the play?
0: I think, you know, it's so many years afterwards. It was a raw thing at the time for me. Also because Nell was still alive at the time, it was better for me to fictionalize the entire experience. And I still held on to the character of Liam, who could, you know, it be said to be me as her companion on this journey. But I've held on to him as a fictional character because otherwise I'd have to be telling my biography as well. This is really a story about Nuala, and so it's... I mean, I remember when the book was being published, I was looking at the audience and at the back of the audience was Nell standing up. And I thought, oh, I'm for it now, like, and this is it. But she was lovely. She loved the book and she liked the way she was represented in it.
1: Were there any other key things that you thought that you had to change in that transfer from book to play?
0: Not a whole lot. I mean, I think there's a real honesty, and I think the stage kind of brings her to life in a way that novels find it hard to do. I mean, you can give all the information in a novel, and but the stage brings her to life. I mean, I've sat in on a read through with Janet Moran, speaking her lines, and it. If you close your eyes, it's like having Nuala in the room. It's quite extraordinary, you know?
1: It must be quite eerie.
0: It's very touching, I think. And I think that's what the audience is going to feel on the night. Here we are, we have Nuala back for a night, at least. And all her memories, all her conflicted memories. And there were many. For example, like her way of dealing with her father. That was this. That's the basis of the play, in a way, how she holds him responsible for the death of her brother. And that's brought out in the play, and she has to come to some kind of reconciliation or some kind of a truth in the end.
1: that's essentially triggered by your visit to see, if I have it right, Verdi's Don Carlo at the Berlin State Opera?
0: Yeah, it so happened that we got tickets for Don Carlo. It's Verdi's famous opera. And it's the story of a father killing his own son. So you can imagine how the impact... She had seen it in the Met in New York many times. But you can imagine the impact that had on her, like, as well. And I remember going down Unter den Linden to the opera house and... She said, I'm going to see my family. And then, of course, at the opera, she freaks out completely, you know, and has to be taken away, you know.
1: This started out as a two-hander, as I understand it, but it's kind of evolved through your collaboration with Decadent Theatre Company and with Andrew Flynn. Maybe tell me a little bit about that.
0: Well, yes, it started off with this conversation between two people, you know, Liam and Nuala. But there's a sort of heavy burden on them to kind of narrate the whole process and the whole journey. And it's very difficult for them to keep on saying, yeah, here we are in the Botanic Gardens. So Andrew came up with this wonderful idea of creating a chorus. And they kind of, it's almost like they speak out of the ether and they tell us what's going on. But not only that, but they tell us what's happening inside people's heads as well.

0: So it's a wonderful theatrical form of bringing the journey to the stage without this kind of clunky way of telling the story.
1: One of the central lessons of the book, and I presume of the play, seems to be that people

0: it's like important to grab every minute that's left. And I mean, I said this before, she packed an entire lifetime of memory and longing and all the funny stories that she had to tell about Nell and all that. She packed that all into those 2 days. You know?
1: Will you be including extracts from that Marion Finucane interview that we heard in the play?
0: Yeah, the play sort of now kicks off with that interview. It's not a clip as you had it earlier on, but a replaying of all the questions that are being asked, and Janet effectively becoming Nuala. She has a wonderful way of inhabiting that great character.
1: What do you hope that audiences will take away from seeing Nuala on stage one last time?
0: I think it'll be wonderful for audiences to see her come to life again in front of them with all her conflicted memory and how she dealt with that memory. I mean, of her mother. Her mother comes to life on the stage. Her father comes to life on stage. The arguments that she had. But ultimately, she finds a way of remembering her brother. That's quite uplifting. I think that's the great thing.
1: And I realise this is a very subjective question to which only you can give your own answer. But I mean, it's almost 20 years now since her passing. But what do you think Nuala would have made both of the play and of the public still listening to her voice like this?
0: Oh, I think she'd be thrilled. I mean, she'd be... You know, Nuala couldn't take praise very good. She would bow her head and sort of look away. But I think she'd be chuffed by this, you know? She's been allowed back on stage for one night at least.
1: Hugo Hamilton, it's been lovely to talk to you. Thanks for joining us tonight.
0: Thank you.
1: Hugo Hamilton's play, Nuala, starring Janet Moran and directed by Andrew Flynn, will run at the Pavilion Theatre from the 14th to the 18th of September and at the Black Box Theatre in Galway from September 30th to October 3rd. You'll find more information at paviliontheatre.ie and tht.ie.
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5: And this is Wednesday night's Arena. The playwright and novelist Bonnie Greer has died. Her husband, David Hutchins, made the announcement saying that she'd died at the age of 77 after a brief illness. She was best known as a cultural commentator, a playwright and a critic in the UK, although she was born and raised in Chicago. In 2014, she published the memoir A Parallel Life, and at that time she spoke to our own Sean Rocks, one of the many occasions that she was on Arena.
6: One of the things that might surprise, and certainly surprised me, was your attitude to Martin Luther King. How would you describe that attitude? Because am I right in thinking that you haven't read anything of his in the last five decades or so? You haven't looked at pictures of his?
7: I can't.
6: Why not?
7: Well, I was sort of getting ready for a date when the news came over the transistor radio that he'd been assassinated. And it was something like 6:10 in the evening on April 4th. And honestly, I couldn't, from that day, I can't hear his voice. He was like a father figure to me. And when that happened, something inside me just stopped. Something inside me just stopped thinking about dreaming anymore. And that was something, it's like a kid, I put that away. And I can't hear him, I can't see him. There was a 50th anniversary this year, or last year, the March on Washington. And I was asked to say some things, and I did, but I don't want to see that again. I don't think I could look at it again.
5: And that was Bonnie Greer talking to Sean Rocks on Arena in 2014. In November 2019, Bonnie was a panellist on BBC's Question Time. Up for discussion was the thorny topic of Britain's relationship with Ireland as the torturous Brexit negotiations ploughed on. Listen to her here as she made herself into a legend in this country.
8: Oftentimes I hear people talking about Ireland as if this country owns Ireland. Ireland owes this country nothing. Ireland owes this country no concessions. It owes it no quarter. It owes it nothing. The third thing that I would add too is that the Good Friday Agreement, in spite of its rather benign name, the Good Friday Agreement is a truce. And it's a truce because the United States of America and the EU sat down with this country to make it happen. We have to be much more serious about this. And the third thing I want to say is that the United States is Irish. And if anybody thinks that they're going to get a deal through and have a relationship, a trade relationship with the United States, Absolutely. That shafts Ireland, you got another thing coming. It's not going to happen. It's not going to happen. I'm from Chicago. That's where I was born. And you know what we do on St. Patrick's Day? We dye the river green. People are very serious about Ireland and the United States. Don't mess with it. Don't make it look bad.
5: That's the great Bonnie Greer, whose death was announced today at the age of 77. If you've been paying even the slightest attention to folk music over the last few years, you've probably come across the name Catherine Priddy. The Birmingham-born singer-songwriter has built a devoted following thanks to her evocative songwriting, intricate guitar playing, and one of those voices that can stop you in your tracks. Richard Thompson was an early champion of hers, calling her the best thing I've heard all year. And since then, she's released a string of acclaimed recordings, topped the folk charts, and even earned admiration from Elbow's Guy Garvey. Her latest album, These Frightening Machines, is perhaps her most ambitious one to date. She brings it to Ireland this week for a run of dates around the country. And Catherine Priddy is in studio. You're very welcome to Arena, Catherine.
9: Hello, thanks for having me.
5: So you're going to play something for us in a couple of minutes, and it's Frightening Machines from the album itself. It's an intriguing phrase. Tell me about that. Tell me, what are the Frightening Machines? Where do they come

0: from, and why pick that as a title?
1: I would preface it by saying that naming albums is my least favourite part of the job. I'm not a great one for commitment.
0: Is it not something that happens very early on?
1: No. Happens the last thing when everyone's nagging me for a title. And often I look back through all the tracks and try and see if something jumped out. And in this case, I felt like there was a few themes within the album. I'm just kind of figuring out where I fit in into various systems and machines, whether that's my body or the industry I'm in, or, you know, growing older and all these, I don't know, just being like a bit of a cog in various machines. So that's where the title came from.
0: Okay. It's your third album. You said that the first album was about building a foundation and the second album was about reinforcing it. So what's the third album doing?
1: I feel like the third album almost feels like a chance to start again and try something new and be brave. Because, yeah, like I said, the first one is you've got all the time in the world for the first one, and then the second one feels like a bit of a race to try and keep up with the first one, and then, yeah, the third one feels like a fresh start. So I wanted to approach it with an open mind and try some new things. So I used a new producer, recorded it in a different way, and I'm very proud of how it's come out. So, yeah.
0: I'd love you to play something for us. This is going to be Frightening Machines?
1: Yes, yeah. This is the title track, really.

0: That's Catherine Pretty here in studio and arena playing Frightening Machines. The connection with Ireland goes right back to childhood, as I understand it. Your dad had an Irish songbook at home?
1: Yes. So I taught myself on guitar. I actually taught myself left-handed first because I didn't realise I was playing it upside down until he came in one night and said, you know you're playing that upside down. But I taught myself from this Irish songbook that he had lying about. So that's where I learned to finger pick. And there was always music on the stereo at home as well, and a lot of Irish bands. So I think that definitely had an influence on how I started playing and singing.
0: So those influences, as I've heard you talk about, they were like bands like Planxty and people like Christy Moore. Mm. And what did that mean to you growing up? I mean, how important has Irish folk music been in shaping your musical identity as it's gone on?
1: Yeah, I mean, I think it's always been there. I put a lot of emphasis on lyrics and on storytelling in my songs. And I think that's definitely something I picked up from listening to people like Christy Moore. I remember specifically Sonny's Dream. His song was the one song that always made my dad cry. I remember seeing him sitting on the sofa sobbing. I'm sure he won't mind me saying that. Sobbing to Christy Moore. And that was a really powerful thing to see. And that's from his storytelling. So I think it's played a big role in that sense. And then also just discovering folk music down at, you know, the local folk club. There's a lot of Irish songs being played. So it's definitely had an influence.
0: You've played some great stages over the last few years. I mean, everything from Glastonbury to the Cambridge Folk Festival. You've done Jules Holland. I mean, but there is something special about intimate folk audiences and those
1: definitely.
0: Kinds of gigs. So what are you most looking forward to when you're getting out on the road here in the venues that you're playing?
1: I mean, it's exciting for me because these are new places, new audiences, and going to these small rooms is always a lot more nerve-wracking, I think, because you actually have a chance to make a real connection with an audience when there's only, you know, so many people in the room. And particularly, like I said, when you're playing songs, which I'm trying to say something with them and tell stories, it definitely feels like a real chance to connect with people. And so, yeah, I'm really looking forward to meeting some new folks and sharing the songs.
0: You're going to play a second song for us. What's that going to be?
1: This is called Matches.
0: Tell me the story behind this and where this came from.
1: This was actually inspired by a tattoo I saw on a woman's back, which said it was women, not witches. And I couldn't get this phrase out of my head, and I started reading about the witch trials, specifically the ones in Scotland, and the language we use when we still talk about how we were burning witches and, you know, these women were witches, whereas a lot of, there was an awful period of history and so many women were killed for very little witchcraft at all, and it made me feel quite angry, and I wanted to write a song that looks to reclaim the voices of those women. So it's a bit of an angry call to arms, I suppose, this song.
0: Okay, this is Catherine Pretty live on Arena.

0: It's Catherine Pretty on Arena, and that's called Matches. That's some fantastic finger picking. Has that always been part of your style of playing?
1: Yes. I'm a rubbish strummer. I'm trying to get better at strumming, but I like finger picking. And I've been told time and again at gigs that I've got a really peculiar way of doing it.
0: Where does that come from?
1: From me sitting in my bedroom trying to learn how to play these songs in this little Irish songbook. So I think I've developed my own sort of style from that. I always try and encourage people to teach themselves guitar because I think it's how you get your own style. But yeah.
0: It's been brilliant to have you in tonight. Thanks
1: Thank
0: so much,
1: you so much
0: for talking
1: me.
0: To us. Catherine Pretty. The album is These Frightening Machines. That's Catherine Pretty on Arena. Her Irish tour begins tomorrow at the Wavelength Rooftop Bar in Cork. Then she takes to the Sugar Club in Dublin, the Casbah Social Club at Dolan's in Limerick, and then on to the Roisin Dubh in Galway, along with several other dates around the country. For more tour dates and information, you can go to catherinepretty.co.uk. I'm going to spell that for you. That's Catherine with a K, Catherine Pretty, P-R-I-D-D-Y. .co.uk.
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9: It's a story of rebellion, telekinesis, and the undeniable power of a smart little kid with unwavering principles. Roald Dahl's Matilda has captured imaginations since its publication in 1988, but its translation to the stage gave a whole new lease of life to the story. Now, celebrating its 15th anniversary, the multi-award-winning Matilda the Musical is back at the Bord Gáis Energy Theatre, bringing its signature mischief, sharp wit, and dark comedy back to the stage. The man tasked with the daunting job of adapting Roald Dahl's beloved classic for the theatre was acclaimed playwright and screenwriter Dennis Kelly. Alongside composer Tim Minchin, Kelly crafted a book that honours the dark edges of the original novel while giving it a huge beating heart. Sinead Egan recently spoke with Dennis Kelly about the show's enduring legacy and the delicate art of adapting such a beloved masterpiece. But first, let's listen to that conversation and we'll hear Matilda's classmate Bruce Bogtrotter leading the charge in one of the musical's most iconic anthems.

0: Dennis Kelly, you're very welcome to Arena. The musical celebrates its 15th anniversary this year, and the show is going back out on tour. When you look back on those early days in Stratford-on-Avon, what sense did you have at that time about the potential of the show?
1: Very little. But honestly, we were just doing a Christmas show for the RSC, you know. I mean, I think if I'm honest, Tim and Matthew both had a sort of, they were better at smelling that, you know, kind of sniffing that sort of stuff out than me. But for me, it was like, you know, I was just this bloke that writes grimy little plays, you know, so I didn't really expect to be sort of talking about something that I wrote, you know, 15 or 20 years later.
0: And like most of us, I mean, you grew up reading Roald Dahl and what a gift his books are for kids of all ages, it has to be said at this point. Adapting a book which is as beloved as Matilda, which was a late career book for him, it's no small task. But for you, what was the biggest challenge in turning the novel into a full-scale musical from your perspective?
1: Yeah, well, actually, I didn't know the book. I'm probably just a little bit older than the generation that grew up with Matilda. So I knew Charlie and the Chocolate Factory and James and the Giant Peach and all of that sort of stuff. Matilda, I hadn't actually read, so I went away and read it. And I loved her. You know, it's really hard it's hard to read Matilda without falling in love with both the Trunchbull and Matilda, for very different reasons, you know, and that was it for me. I was sold, you know. The hardest thing was the way the story is told. It's quite episodic. So you have her with her family first, then you have this bit at school, and she doesn't really meet the Trunchbull until the end, and I kind of knew we had to change that. And then there's also the story of Miss Honey and her backstory. But these are all like, you know, those are kind of technical things in a way. You just got to figure out ideas of solving those. The thing that you get for free with Roald Dahl is just it's not the story, it's the colour, you know, it's the background, it's the sort of, you know, the kind of snot and burping, you know what I mean? Like Roald Dahl just feels like someone once said to me that Roald Dahl writes with a sense of relish, and I really, really remembered her saying that, because it's that, you know, you feel like he's putting his hand in mud and squelching it like a kid does, you know what I mean? That's what you get for free, you know. But, you know, I mean, I've mentioned this before, but like, it wasn't until I happened to be in a cafe writing. At the time, I like to go and write in cafes because of where I live. And this guy who was a waiter, who I've seen many times, he came and, you know, he noticed I was working, I had Matilda. And he said, "What are you doing?" And I said, "Well, I'm doing a version of Matilda, you know." And he just went mad. He just started quoting the book. And it was then that I began to get a sense that this really means something to people, so I better not mess it up.
0: Yeah, I mean, the book means something to people, but also the illustrations and the pictures that you have in your head from when you read it the first time. So, you know, I think a lot of people seeing it will have had a really deep connection to the book, I'm sure, and that will happen when people see it now when it comes to Dublin again. I'm really curious about how it works when you're writing a musical, what that relationship is between you and the lyricist, who in this case, the composer and lyricist is Tim Minchin, the wonderful Tim Minchin. How did you guys collaborate together?
1: Well, it was I'd written two or three drafts, and then so the RSC approached me first, which is a little unusual, but they had this idea. Genio Harry had this idea that a lot of musicals where they fall down isn't the songs and stuff, it's the book, it's sort of the stories. They wanted to approach a playwright first and get the story. Now, you know, they wanted to put that front and center, and then the next thing that they, once I'd done two or three drafts, it was about looking for a director, and fortunately we approached Matthew and he said yes. And then there was quite a big search for the right person to compose it. And they couldn't, it was very difficult actually. And then when Matthew just told me one day, you've got to go and see this guy, Tim. And I knew Tim Minchin a bit, but I didn't know his work that well because he was quite early days, you know. And when I saw him, I just thought he was amazing. And fortunately Tim said yes, you know. But so he was the one that actually, it wasn't until it was up and running and probably about two or three years in that I realised just what an incredible job he'd done. I knew the songs were brilliant. I knew you knew that when you first heard them, you know, but it was really how he had managed to get this, you know, because he was bringing stuff in, you know, how he managed to sort of capture the feel of it and just roll with it, you know. But it's funny, when I look at it now, I mean, the flavour of Tim in there is so strong and so sort of potent. We did a lot of talking. We did a bit of arguing. You know, we sat down, we went out, we went away for a weekend, and, you know, and over about 2 or 3 years, we sort of figured a way of working around each other, you know. And I think that the thing that always made it work was, I think we just made each other laugh quite a lot. You know, he's a really funny, he's as funny off stage as he is on. Not all comedians are, but Tim is really funny, and he's got a good heart as well. So I think that helped us sort of, you know, get through all the tricky bits, because you're always fighting for your work, right?
0: You mentioned there about bringing other things in, and I mean, obviously, with adaptation, you're taking away, but you're also adding in this case. And one of the major additions in this story is the addition of the acrobat and the escapologist storyline, these kind of surrogate parents or fantasy parents that Matilda thinks about and tells us about. And it's a real emotional centerpiece in the story. It's so beautiful. And I understand this had real resonances for you. And I'm just wondering, how did you come to that decision? How did you come up with that concept?
1: Yeah, I mean, I was looking for something. I knew that Miss Honey's backstory couldn't, in the book, it comes in the last sort of 10 pages, and it's a big information dump, and you get it in 10 pages, and it works perfectly because of the way you read books to kids, and you don't really mind that, you know. But I knew on stage that wouldn't work. You can't come in with something at the end. So I was trying to find a way to thread her story through. And at the same time, I was looking for a way of making Matilda active, because again, in the book, she reads, but reading is not a very active thing. And I needed her to do something. So I sort of got to the idea that she would tell stories, and then that, because, you know, this would be the story that she would tell. But at the same time, I was sort of I was in a place where, you know, I was desperate to become a dad. You know, I was sort of thinking about becoming a dad, and I wasn't in a relationship at the time that sort of where it was going to work, you know. And it sort of found its way in. And it wasn't really till about 10 years later when I was watching it, I thought, bloody hell, that's really close. That's like, there's a lot of that's about me, that sort of desire for a child. And, you know, it's quite emotional talking about it now. I now do have a daughter. I've got a 7-year-old daughter who saw Matilda for the first time before Christmas. And yeah, she seemed to like it, which is good news. But I think all writing, I try and say this to young writers, the weird thing about writing is it's transparent, and really good writing contains a secret, and it doesn't have to be profound, or, you know, it doesn't have to be like, you know, you killed someone once or something like this, but it's something that you think and you don't tell your friends, you don't tell your family, you don't tell anyone you know, and then you stick it in a TV show or on stage for a whole bunch of people you don't know to come in and judge. And that's the job, really, is to sort of like, you know, try and take a punt, because you're just sort of like trying to say, this is how I feel. That's all you're really doing.
0: I know you got some advice from Roald Dahl's wife, Felicity Dahl, and she gave you some insights about the Trunchbull. Can you share those with us?
1: Yeah, she did. She was brilliant. She was so supportive. Like, I was quite nervous when she read the script the first time I was going to meet her, because I'd added all these characters. I'd added this whole story, and I'd added Rodolfo, this dancer, and I'd added these kind of gangsters and all this crazy stuff that, I mean, as I was walking towards her, I was thinking, who the hell did I think I was, you know? And meanwhile, I'd cut a bunch of other stuff, you know. But she was great. The first thing she said was, I love Rodolfo, you know, which I thought was really...
0: He is good, yeah.
1: But it just felt really generous of her, you know. But then the one note she gave me was, like, she sort of said, I think in the early days with the Trunchbull, I had a bit too much fun with the Trunchbull. And she just sort of took me aside and said, you must remember that she's a murderer. And it was really quite chilling, but it was also really important, because if you don't have that, you can't go as far as you need to. You know, if you kind of forget, like, murder isn't funny, then there needs to be a point where we go, oh, this is serious. And there needs to be a serious problem for Matilda to overcome. And it was a brilliant note. It was just notes like that are great, because they just remind you of something you should have paid attention to, but you can totally fix, you know.
0: Matilda, she's a particularly powerful hero, even though she's a small kid. What is it about her character that resonates so strongly with audiences still?
1: I think it's the fact that she doesn't take it. You know, it's the fact that she stands up to a bully, and it's just, you know, and she, there's no, like, the Trunchbull just towers over her in those pictures. The Trunchbull, you know, we all remember that, as you say, those illustrations are so powerful. What's so powerful is when you see, you know, the Trunchbull in those illustrations, she's almost, you know, at a 45 degree angle, towering over this little kid who has got no chance. She's got no power. She's got no authority. You know, she doesn't have access to any of the things the Trunchbull has. There's no way she should be able to win, yet somehow she does. Somehow she sort of, and she wins because she, it's about her doing what's right. And I think, you know, Roald Dahl was onto something there. Kids, they hate injustice. Like, it's always the thing of it's not fair, you know, that really bothers kids, you know, which Tim sort of translated into that's not right, you know, as a sort of a musical, lyrical refrain. But that sense of not putting up with it is the thing, I think, that pulls us all in.

0: I Grow Up from Matilda the Musical, written by Tim Minchin with the book by Dennis Kelly. Matilda the Musical is at Dublin's Bord Gáis Energy Theatre from now until the 18th of October. For tickets and information, bordgáisenergytheatre.ie. That is it for tonight's programme. Tomorrow night, we're reviewing the latest series of Slow Horses and Sharon Horgan's new series, Youth. And we'll be looking at new films, including Bad Apples with Saoirse Ronan. And we'll talk to Dave Haslam on his book of 40 years of interviews with some of the most fascinating figures in music. It's called Creative Journeys. That's tomorrow night. Tonight's programme produced by Sinead Egan. Michelle Brown is our researcher. Ollie Hamilton's the broadcast coordinator. And Paul Murnock was on sound. Fíochna Óibreanán is next after the news.
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3: RT News on Radio 1 with Sharon Gagan. Good evening. Gardaí have appealed for information following an assault on the independent TD, Michael Healy-Ray, in Dublin this afternoon. The incident occurred while the Kerry deputy was stopped in traffic on Cork Street shortly after 4 o'clock. Mr. Healy-Ray has received medical treatment for injuries that have been described as non-life-threatening. The Taoiseach Simon Harris has expressed concern and said there was no place for violence or intimidation in Irish democracy. In the Dáil this evening, Danny Healy-Ray said assaults on public representatives were not acceptable.
4: I too am very disappointed with the news that my brother was assaulted going out the road in the car, and it's not on. Someone just going, he was just doing his work or wherever he was going, and stopped on the road, and someone hit him in the window. It's not good enough. I hope he'll be all right.
3: The Sinn Féin leader Mary Lou MacDonald has told the Dáil that whistleblowers are targeted, penalised and vilified by those at the very top for making disclosures of wrongdoing. She asked if any member of government knew about allegations that whistleblowers were undermined by senior Garda management, as revealed by RTE Investigates. The programme, to be broadcast tonight on RTE One Television, will feature two people who handled protected disclosures made by whistleblowers in Angora Síochána and have themselves blown the whistle. Our political correspondent Micheál Lehane.
5: Mary Lou MacDonald said those managing protected disclosures in the Gardaí have now had to become whistleblowers themselves, and they too have been targeted and penalised. She asked why this culture of hostility towards whistleblowers by senior Garda management is as bad as ever. The Taoiseach responded that he had not seen the RTE Investigates programme and it would be problematic to comment on it. However, he described the Sinn Féin leader's questions as fairly loaded. He added that he cannot get involved operationally in Garda matters. Labour leader Ivana Bacsik also raised the issue of whistleblowers. She described it as Kafkaesque and Gubu-esque if they were being purged by senior Garda management.
3: The US Federal Reserve has announced a rise in interest rates of up to 4%, saying inflation was too high for too long. The central bank stated that domestic spending has been resilient and uncertainty remains elevated, partly due to geopolitical developments. Its chair, Kevin Warsh, said there was an attitude

0: mood of optimism, but that inflation has been running above target for more than 5 years. He said that increasing interest rates should bring a timely return to its goal of 2%.
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0: Outbreaks of rain will spread southeastwards early tonight, with clear spells and scattered showers following from the west. Lowest temperatures 9 to 12 degrees in mostly moderate to fresh and occasionally gusty southwesterly winds, veering westerly and generally moderating, but remaining strong along some Atlantic coasts. And that's all from the newsroom for now.
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9: And we're off once again. It is Fiachna O'Brien. I'm delighted to be with you on this Wednesday evening. Music from now until 10 here on RTÉ Radio 1. We have music tonight from B.B. King, from Kate Bush, from Wanda Jackson, from Bob Dylan. We have music from Bjoga. We have music from Aaron Rowe. Eddie Reader's in the mix. Rhianna Connolly, Mary Chapin. Let's see, we've got some great new tunes as well from Wasps vs. Humans, Lorraine Nash, Carsey Blanton, Niamh Berry, Declan O'Rourke's got a beautiful new release. Martin Leahy sitting at number one at the moment. Jane Pomplas. And we will hear another song from our brand new album of the week, Draw the Outline, from Circa Richardson. But to kick things off for us this evening, by way of sending loud birthday greetings to Belinda Butcher, the voice that emerges from the wall of amazing guitars you're hearing here, My Bloody Valentine, and Only Shallow.

Yes, indeed. Bang, bang, you're dead. That's Wasps versus Humans. That's the third single they've released from their forthcoming second album. The Day Homo Sapiens Destroyed the Earth is the album title. It's due for release on the 2nd of October. Bang, bang, you're dead. Obviously taking aim, of course, at a world consumed by war and political absurdity and gun culture and humanity's own self-destruction. They're a husband and wife team, Carl and Linda Clover, Wasps versus Humans, and they're unafraid to ask those uncomfortable questions about wars. Wars fought remotely from office desks, bombs dropped before heading home for dinner, and conflict consumed like entertainment. Yeah. Before that, by way of a birthday nod to Belinda Butcher, My Bloody Valentine from 1991, was it, or 92, Only Shallow, written and performed by Kevin Shields and Belinda Butcher, who is 65 years young today. It's coming up to 8:15. And if you've just tuned in on this Wednesday evening, you're tuned to RTE Radio 1, you're very welcome along. It is Fiachna O'Brien. I'm delighted to be with you once more with feeling. It's been such a joy to be with you on this on the Creedon Show these past few weeks, wrapping up my little stint tonight. But if you want to get in touch, you can text me on 51551, or if you're texting from up north or from across the Irish Sea, you can text the word studio followed by your message and send it to 84988. The email address for the programme is creedon@rte.ie. You can find me on Twitter, it's @FOBrainon, or on Instagram, it's @FiachnaOBrainon. This is a beautiful new release from Niamh Berry.

Yes, indeed. Irish music legends Bioga there from their 2020 EP, teaming up with Lizzie on that one, In a Rocket. A song about growing and escapism and losing yourself and in your own metaphorical rocket, whatever that may be. And indeed, fair play to them for taking the only stance one can take in support of the corporate bullying meted out to Macklemore in recent days. As you probably know, he was booted off as a special guest on the current leg of the Ed Sheeran show. Ellie is sending an email there. Fair play to all the musos who stood up for Palestine. Booed. Well, yes, indeed. Macklemore voices support, of course, and against the ethnic cleansing and the displacement. Surely we all know the story, the genocide, and that they continue to endure, and many other artists following suit, pulling out of the tour. Aaron Rowe among them, whom we will hear a little bit later on as well. Before that, Niamh Berry, another amazing Irish artist, with her latest single, Everything Is Moving, a song about the natural hidden forces that are bigger than us and that ultimately dictate our lives. And she's singing about surrendering to the power of the tides and the cycles and the seasons, and finding comfort in the knowledge that we're never really in control. It seems to be that way. Let me see, there's text pouring in. Elaine is there, and hosts, lots of love to Eddie Reader as she returns to Ireland since her wonderful husband John is no longer with us. That is such a difficult journey to be doing that, Elaine, and we pass on our best. We'll be hearing music from Eddie a little bit later on in the programme. Let me see. Loving hearing Niamh Berry's new music. It's Chloe and Connor who are in Thomastown. And Pete and Ellie are there. Bang, bang. Too much of that going on, they say, referring to wasps versus humans. And they describe that as a great number. They're heading off to band camp, no doubt, to have a little look. And Derek is there as well. Your musical tastes and stories have put two additional hours of good vibes into the daily mix these last 2.5 weeks. Well, thank you so much, Derek. And thank you for always tuning in and keeping in touch, and very, very grateful indeed. 51551 is the text number if you want to get in touch, and creedon@rte.ie is the email address. 1, 2, 3, 4. Happy birthday to the skies.

0: from an album that was released on this very day in 1985. That album, of course, being Hounds of Love, Running Up That Hill, Kate Bush, a song that was originally entitled A Deal With God when she wrote it. And indeed for her, it is still called Deal With God. That was the title. But she was told, can you imagine this? She was told that she, if she kept this title, that it wouldn't be played in Italy or France or Ireland. It didn't do the Beach Boys any harm, but God only knows, though I believe they had similar fears. Yes, purely because it had God in the title. So there we go. But what a beauty. A song that enjoyed a huge revival on the telly recently. And before that, on what would have been his 101st birthday, the great B.B. King squeezing those blues tones from his beloved Lucille, and a song that was written and recorded by Leon Russell on his 1970 debut, but Leon joining BB on this recording as well, also, which took place the same year, with Joe Walsh on the guitar and Mary Clayton, who I play quite often on the program as well, and those amazing backing vocals as well, Hummingbird from BB's album Indianola Mississippi Seeds. It is 26 minutes to 9 and you're tuned to RTE Radio 1. Jer is there, he's taken a break in the studio from recording his second LP to tune into the show from some sonic inspiration. No pressure. Jerry Eaton, a maker of wonderful, wonderful music. Catherine is there in Bantry as well. She says, with all the sad and bad news for me, a joy to have a family of green finches arrive. And I had one of them perch on my hand. I felt its warmth. What a joy in this part of the world and the beauty of God's creation. Thanks for listening. Thank you, Catherine, for sharing that gorgeous story. Pat is there in Balbriggan as well. Enjoyed Bioga immensely. And let me see who else is there. Victoria Keating. Victoria, it's great to hear from you. Victoria Keating sending an email into creedon@rte.ie. Been so nice to have you on the last while. Please play Don't Play by Martin Leahy. Well, Victoria, I will try and dig that out right after this break.
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Well, now, that is the current iTunes number one in Ireland, and it's actually number three in the Irma Homegrown charts, and that makes it a hit in anybody's book. That is Martin Leahy, who I have mentioned many times on the programme. He has spent the last 4 years making the journey from Cork to Dublin to stand and sing outside the Dáil every Thursday lunchtime for about 4 years, until not that long ago, singing his wonderful song, Everyone Should Have a Home. And that is his latest release, Don't Play. He's joined there by Lean Marouf and Brian Kerr, obviously protesting against the Ireland-Israel game, and all proceeds from this release are going to Gaza Gabroch, and you can find it on Bandcamp and Apple Music and all those usual places. Victoria Keating, I hope you enjoyed that. Well, if you just tuned in, you're very welcome along. It is 18 minutes to 9. It's Fiachna O'Brien. I'm delighted to be with you on this Wednesday evening. Once more with feeling, I want to send greetings across the pond now to Joe, who's tuned in Los Angeles and looking forward to the programme. And Joe, it's always been great to have your company across the last 2 and a bit weeks. And similarly, Andre is there in New Jersey. What an astounding way to kick off things today, man, he says, in relation to My Bloody Valentine. He said, I saw them once about a half a mile from where I sit on the JC side of the Hudson River in August of 2009. Amazing, amazing. 51551 if you want to get in touch. Let me see, there's a whole bunch. Carmel is there in Rathmines. Carmel, thank you so much for the kind words. There are memories of the Badass Cafe video jukebox being brought alive with demijohns of wine and so on there from running up that hill, I'm imagining. And Helena Fitzgerald is there in the Republic of South Kilkenny, still doing a bit of art while listening to the tunes. And just because it's Wednesday, having a wee drop of the crater as well. Well, fair play, Helen. Right, now, 20 years ago today, Mr. Bob Dylan hit the number one spot in America with his album Modern Times. It went straight in at number one, very unusual, making it his first album to reach that position, I think, since Desire, 30 years previously. And at 65 at the time, he became the oldest living musician to top the Billboard album charts. Tony Bennett

broke that record in 2011 with his Duets album at 85, and Bob is now, of course, 85, so still musically active. We just need another Bob Dylan number one, don't we? But we will hear a tune from Modern Times in just a moment, but here's one of the songs that he wrote and recorded for that record, but this time in the hands of the Queen of Rockabilly, Wanda Jackson.

Two there from the mighty pen of Mr. Bob Dylan. That's the man himself from his 2006 album Modern Times, his hymn to the working man, working man's blues. And before that, a remarkable music legend whom Dylan himself described as an atomic bomb in lipstick. The queen of rockabilly, Wanda Jackson, who comes from Maud in Oklahoma, and she cut her teeth making a name for herself on the rockabilly circuit in the 1950s, often appearing on the same bill as Elvis Presley. And then she moved into country music and into gospel. And about 15 years ago, with a little encouragement from Bob Dylan, and also from, well, hugely, primarily, in fact, from Jack White, she made a comeback album at the age of 74 called The Party Ain't Over, from which we heard her take on Dylan's Thunder on the Mountain, which, of course, originally appeared on Modern Times. And yep, she's still with us. She's 88 now and has retired from live performance and all that. But Wanda Jackson, what a voice and what an energy. Well, if you just tuned in, you're very welcome along. It's 4 minutes to nine. You're with RTE Radio 1. It is Fiachna O'Brien. I'm delighted to be with you on this Wednesday evening. I hope the form is good. Let me see. John and D4, thanks so much for the kind words. And Paddy Mac there in Salons as well. Mila Boyachas. Martin is there now, wanting me. Great choice of B.B. King and Kate Bush. Please, will you say hi to Riach McGann from all his great friends, Maddo, yourself, Martin, and myself, Martin Carpenter, he says, many more, wishing him and Jana lots of luck. Well, very, very happy to pass on those regards to Riach, who, of course, he's the brother of the late, great Monaghan McGann. So, Martin, thank you. And if you see him, give him a squeeze for me. And let me see. Robert Ronan and Chin and Ordwaha Freshen, Mila Boyachas Ronan, Asach and the Fokla, Kinalth and Chin Breed, thank you so much as well. Dermot O'Neill is tuned in from Province down in Cape Cod and is enjoying the tunes. And of course, lovely to hear from you as the evening progresses. There's Aidan, and he's 13, and he's listening in County Meath, and he's loving the show. Ah, thanks to my Auntie Susan, I know who that might be, down in Wexford, I'm sure, telling me about it. A big fan of the Red Hot Chili Peppers and the Doors. I will get to them. It'll be the next time. After my old dance card is overflowing tonight, Aidan, but it is great to hear from you. 51551 is the text number to get through to me here, or creedon@rte.ie is the email, and on Instagram and on Twitter. There's lots of ways of getting in touch. Anyway, another birthday greeting. Happy birthday to this remarkable woman, the amazing Rhianna Connolly. Here she is with Honey Feet and a song called How Could I?

Well, I play that especially for John in Tullamore, who texted in yesterday evening hoping to hear Carsey Blanton. That is Everything for Everyone. She describes it as the most succinct and galvanising way that she's come across to describe socialism. Yeah, co-written with Matthias Korn of The Burning Hell. They hang out a lot, The Burning Hell and Carsey Blanton. They were in Whelan's in Dublin not that long ago, and word has it that Carsey is planning a return to our shores here in the spring of next year. And before that, with birthday greetings to Ban Rian Ord Wacha, Rianna Connolly with her band Honeyfeet, and How Could I? That was the first release from their 2022 album. It's Been a While, Buddy, was the title of the album. And Rianna, of course, an extraordinary, versatile singer and musician from her work with The Breath and with the Afro-Celt Sound System, her solo work, Honeyfeet, of course. And she also features on Claire Sand's beautiful new release, Curlew Song, which I think we played last night, and an all-round wonderful human being. 5 minutes past nine, and if you've just tuned in, you're very welcome along. Ahoracha, Mila Buichas, thank you so much for the very kind words there on the choices. Delighted you're enjoying the tunes. Martin is there wanting me to say a big hello to the wonderful Lisa in Raheny, who is loving the tunes while she works away on her embroidery. There's a text that says, please, please, please play the iTunes number one song again. Susan is there as well. Such a joy listening to you the last few weeks, and delighted to see Eddie Reader on the playlist, wishing her well when she returns to our shores. Well, she's here, I think she's arriving today, and remembering her dearly beloved John. Sonia Greywolf is there. So good to have you back. Hopefully it won't be long before you're back in the saddle again. Always my ear candy. Eileen Vaughan in D4, thank you so much. Delighted you enjoyed Don't Play, Martin Leahy's song earlier on. And there's a stack more there coming in. Let me see. Mags is there in Clare Castle. I'd love to hear Eddie Reader's Wild Mountainside, written by her beloved John Douglas, to persuade her to move back to Scotland from London. It worked, and indeed, RIP. A huge, huge shock to the music world of John's passing. That gorgeous photo on Eddie's Instagram today of the two of them just a week before his diagnosis, and it took him very, very quick. Well, Mags, you know what? That's a great idea. Here's Eddie Reader.

0: Isn't that a beauty? The voice of Eddie Reader, Wild Mountainside, written by her husband John, her late husband, joined by the Royal Scottish National Orchestra. And Eddie has just landed and is heading off on tour with the Alan Kelly Gang. They kick off their tour tomorrow, I think, at the Dríocht Arts in Blanchardstown, and then on Friday at the Civic Theatre in Talla as part of Culture Night. I think you need to get down there early. I think it might be a free gig, but you might have to register and that kind of a thing. And then on Saturday she's in Thurles at the Source Arts Centre, and on from there to the Station House Theatre in Clifton as part of the Clifton Arts Festival on the 22nd. Actually, she's in where is it? Saturday, that's it. And, my own scribblings here are confusing me. Sligo, the Hawkswell Theatre on the 24th, and then up to the Mandela Hall in Belfast on the 25th, the Solstice Arts Centre in Navan on the 26th, and the Visual in Carlo on the 27th. Welcome back to Ireland, Eddie Reader. 11 minutes past nine, and if you've just tuned in, you're very welcome along. I want to dedicate that, actually, now that I see it there, to Anne Kerrigan, with a lot of love from her favourite sister, Mary Kay. Mary Kay, great to hear from you. They were talking about Wild Mountainside and can't believe we're playing it. And Cecilia there in Rush went to see Eddie Reader in the Milbank Theatre some years ago. And went to see Niamh Berry there in Rush and enjoyed it hugely. Well, thanks so much for getting in touch. Joe in Los Angeles is in the studio there, and he's reminiscing, seeing, Liam on Rock Wizard, seeing Eddie with the Flowers many, many years ago. Yeah, we did a tour together in America, and it was great, great fun. We used to do Into the Mystic at the end of the night with Eddie leading us through it absolutely beautifully. We will be back in just a minute or two, just a minute or two, with another song from our brand new album of the week, which is Draw the Outline by the wonderful Circa Richardson.
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from our current RTE Radio 1 album of the week, which is the wonderful new release from Circle Richardson. The album is called Draw the Outline, and that is Adam Pacing in the Park, a song that is created with the collaboration with James Vincent McMorrow, one of a couple of songs that they did together on the album. Beautiful, beautiful piece of work. Been really enjoying playing that all week, and indeed over the last few weeks since the track started being brought out to us. Paddy in Dublin 12 enjoying Martin Leahy's song. Well, thanks so much, Paddy. And Catherine is there in Bantry, sending gratitude for the choices of music. I will get to something, I think, yeah, a little Elvis in the back pocket before we head out of here tonight, Catherine, I think will be the order of the day. Catherine Ann and Kimmage as well, thanks so much for your email. And also enjoyed Martin Leahy's song this evening. She heard it in the distance at the march on Saturday, but couldn't make out all the words. Great to hear it loud and clear. Indeed. And Pete and Ellie are enjoying the tunes. Eddie Reader, isn't that gorgeous? Ah, the Solstice Arts Centre, that's near you guys, isn't it? So hopefully you'll be able to make it along to that. That's going to be a beauty. Now, who was tuned in last night? Frank was tuned in from DC last night, Washington DC, I imagine, or Dublin City, I don't know, it's one or the other, but he's a Killorglin man, I believe. But he last night had a hankering for this, Mr. Luca Bloom.

Well, I saw the possessor of that beautiful voice playing some incredible fiddle with David Keenan a couple of weekends ago at the gig we did in Farn Kelly for Médecins Sans Frontières. Jane Pomplas, who started off on her musical path at the age of three. She was obsessed with the Chieftains album Water from the Well, and she learnt the whole thing by ear on Suzuki violin by the age of five. And then, in an extraordinary twist of fate, for the next decade, joined the Chieftains on stage for a few shows each year. And but that's Jane from her brand new album, This Is How the World Ends. And it's a song called Sweeter Than Honey, which we are featuring on our brand new RTE Radio 1 Recommends list. Well, brand new. It's been new since Monday. But this week's Recommends list. And before that, the wonderful Luca Bloom from his 1990 album, Riverside. And we played that especially for Frank in DC via Kilorglin. And that brings back wonderful memories of touring. I was talking about touring the States. We spent many months on the road with Luca way back when, and a nicer human being you will have great difficulty finding. 25 minutes past nine, you're with RTE Radio 1. It is Fiachna O'Brien on with you on this Wednesday evening. And speaking of the recommends list, here's another. This is brand new from Lorraine Nash. Whatever this may be.

Well, now, we've all been that soldier, haven't we? But very few of us are able to express it as poetically and as musically as Aaron Rowe. Please don't hate me. I'm sorry. And that, at the time, that heralded the beginning of a new chapter for Aaron. He's had quite the year. His profile has grown and grown and grown through big tours, his own headline, UK, Ireland, US shows, his Glastonbury debut. And just yesterday, Aaron decided that he could no longer continue to participate in the Ed Sheeran Loop Tour that he was opening. He was one of the opening acts there in solidarity with Macklemore. Huge, huge sacrifice for him on a career level, but I think most would agree, principled choice. Before that, a brand new release from Lorraine Nash, from Laira Chrumpáin Agamdé Chiri, and whatever this may be. That was the first glimpse, which is out this coming Friday, I think, into Lorraine's upcoming album, which she recorded in Nashville, and she's probably landing in Nashville around about now. She's playing at Americana Fest there tomorrow, ahead of her Northeast US tour that runs from the 25th to the 4th of October. So we send wind beneath her wings to Lorraine Nash, who's heading off to the US of A. 25 minutes to 10, and if you've just tuned in, you're very welcome along. It is Fiachna O'Brien. I'm delighted to be with you. Martin Pretorius is tuned in. It's a lovely message he's just

said, he says, I'm late to the party tonight. I'm leaving the first hour for tomorrow morning. You're going to listen back. It'll be hard to get unused to having you on the radio, but I'll revisit some of the shows. Well, thanks so much, Martin says. We make him feel more connected and closer to his adopted home country, and soothes the soul. John and Catherine O'Connor are there, tuned in from the shores of Loch Ree, and they're moored up in Lanesborough for the night, and loving the show for the last few nights on board the Dunboyne 2. A little bit of wind tonight, but the music is great and that it could rock us to sleep. Beautiful. Creedon@rte.ie is the email address. 51551 is the text number, especially for Heather, who was tuned in North Carolina. Come on, play. This is Mary Chapin Carpenter, American Stooge.

Yeah, beautiful. That is Declan O'Rourke and the final glimpse that he is releasing on the 25th of September ahead of his brand new album on October 16th. Earl Grey and Edwin, that is called, and we will find that along with his other beautiful songs on his upcoming album, Oceanic. And that's an ode to those one-off people that we meet along the way who change and shape our lives for the better. The shifting nature of existence often sees us separated, but memory lasts forever and can be triggered at any time. And what a beauty. Looking forward very much to this album, Oceanic, which he recorded in collaboration with Jim Mogini, wonderful guitar player, founding member of the Australian band Midnight Oil. Before that, music from Mary Chapin Carpenter, especially for Heather, and we will play it for Dean, who's also in North Carolina. Dean has just tweeted, he says, "I'm late today. Can you start over from the top? Okay, thanks, bye." I'm afraid I can't, but you can get RTE Listen, and you can listen back there somehow, Dean, and sure, listen. But thank you for being there on an almost daily basis as well. Mary Chapin from her 2020 album, The Dirt and the Stars, and American Stooge, which Mary Chapin describes as an ode to all the apologists who have caved in on their principles simply for the sake of political survival. Ain't that the truth? Catherine and Bantry, Mary Chapin Carpenter, so amazing, and her lyrics are always so beautiful. Let me see, Brona, Mila Boyachas, Brona and Shin, I think, is it off to see Eddie Reader? You're headed in on Dehina, but Brona Mila Boyachas, thank you as well for your communications on a nightly basis. Bernie is there, hope you'll be back soon. Love the music and the Cora Falta Harnash again. Will be Ray Cuddihy's going to be with you tomorrow and Friday, and Credo will be back with you on Monday, is the plan, all going well. Noel Conlon, greetings to you. Paddy in Dublin 12, and there's a whole stack of them that I probably won't get through the whole lot. Sonia in Colorado, did we say hi earlier? She will say hi again. And, all right, to take us into the home stretch. Mr. Elvis Presley and a genius song of Paul Simon's, Bridge Over Troubled Water, for Catherine.

Yes, indeed. As requested by Catherine a little earlier on, one of the last songs that Elvis Presley ever performed, in fact, as it happens, that incredible version of Bridge Over Troubled Waters. Well, thank you so much for all of your texts and your emails and your tweets. And yeah, above all, for your company. Dana is there as well, tuned in from watching a magnificent thunderstorm in Barcelona, visiting her good friend. Would a Dolly Parton song be too much to ask? It wouldn't, but I'm out of time, unfortunately, Dana. Shinawil from me. And thanks so much for your company the last couple of weeks. Ray Cuddihy will be with you tomorrow and Friday, ahead of the Boss Man's return on Monday. We will do it all again sometime soon. We kicked off with My Bloody Valentine. I'm going to leave you with Louis Stewart from his 1990 album Stringtime and My Funny Valentine. From myself, Fiachna O'Brien, until the next time, Thóg Bogey, agus Iwa.

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4: RT News on Radio 1 with Sharon Gagan. Good evening. Gardaí have appealed for information following an assault on the independent TD Michael Healy Ray in Dublin this afternoon. The incident occurred while the Kerry deputy was stopped in traffic on Cork Street shortly after 4 o'clock. Mr Healy Ray received medical treatment in hospital for injuries that have been described as non-life threatening. Both the Taoiseach Micheál Martin and the Taoiseach Simon Harris have expressed concern and said there was no place for violence or intimidation in Irish democracy. In the Dáil this evening, Danny Healy Ray said assaults on public representatives were not acceptable.
5: I too am very disappointed with the news that my brother was assaulted going out the road in the car, and it's not on. Someone just going, he was just doing his work or wherever he was going and stopped on the road and someone hit him in the window. It's not good enough. I hope he'll be all right.
4: The wife of murdered solicitor Pat Finucane has said she is optimistic that a public inquiry underway in Belfast will get to the truth of one of the most controversial killings of the Troubles. A number of previous official reports have suggested state agents and agencies were involved in the murder. Our Northern editor Vincent Kearney.
6: Pat Finucane was shot 14 times by Lourdes in front of his wife and three young children in her North Belfast home in February 1989. A public inquiry into the murder sitting in Belfast, which today told that previous inquiries had concluded that it involved state collusion, while others suggested it was state direction. Barrister Matthew Hill said those are the most serious of allegations in a democratic society governed by the rule of law. Geraldine Finucane, who was injured in the attack, said she's optimistic that the inquiry her family campaigned for will provide the answers they've been seeking. It will next sit for several weeks in November when the core participants, including the British Ministry of Defence, MI5 and the police, will outline their positions in opening statements. Members of the Finucane family are due to give evidence in February about the impact of the murder before other witnesses are called. Vincent Kearney, RT News, Belfast.
4: The US Federal Reserve has announced a rise in interest rates of up to 4%, saying inflation was too high for too long. The central bank stated that domestic spending has been resilient and uncertainty remains elevated, partly due to geopolitical developments. Its chair, Kevin Warsh, said there was an attitude of optimism, but that inflation has been running above target for more than 5 years. He said that increasing interest rates should bring a timely return to its goal of 2%. The US President Donald Trump said interest rates should be 1% or lower.
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4: Outbreaks of rain will spread southeastwards early tonight with clear spells and scattered showers following from the west. Lowest temperatures 9 to 12 degrees. And that's all from the newsroom for now.
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9: Good evening and you're very welcome to The Late Debate. Tonight on the programme, the attack on Michael Healy Ray TD and reaction to it. Metro gets the green light from Cabinet, but will it arrive on time and on budget? And why does it now take double the time

0: to deliver a house compared to a decade ago? And what do we make now of the housing targets that the government has? 51551 is the number for your texts. You can email the programme latedebate@rte.ie. Joining us on the panel tonight is Shay Brennan, a Fianna Fáil TD for Dublin Rathdown. Pa Daly is a Sinn Féin TD for Kerry. George Lawler is a Labour TD for Wexford. And Louise Byrne is political correspondent with the Irish Examiner. Let's start, first of all, with that attack. A random attack, it seems, on Michael Healy Ray TD on his way home. It happened at the centre of Dublin. He was on his way home from Dáil Éireann. Jim O'Callaghan has said, the Minister for Justice, that this is an attack. Any attack on a member of the Oireachtas is an attack on democracy. Let me get the reaction of the public representative, Shay Brennan, first of all.
1: Yeah, well, firstly, I want to wish Michael all the very best. This is very concerning to learn of this. It's very early in the news breaking around us, so it's hard to tell. Is it a random attack? Is it politically motivated? He's a very recognisable individual. It's likely it was quite opportunistic.
0: Well, you're right. We simply do not know. But it was, by all accounts, a shocking attack. Can I ask you to have a listen to, in case people haven't heard, his brother Danny Healy Ray speaking in the Dáil about the attack tonight?
2: My brother was assaulted going out the road in the car, and it's not on. Someone just going, he was just doing his work or wherever he was going, and stopped on the road, and someone hit him in the window. It's not good enough. I hope he'll be all right. I hope his family will be all right. And it's something that's hurting me as much as anyone else. But them things shouldn't happen to public representatives. We get elected for to help the people and not to hurt them. And if we can't do right by everyone, it's tough. Like, we can't please everyone. We're doing our best, and tis unfair to hit a fella in the window without being able to defend himself. So I hope he'll be all right before morning, and that he'll be out again tomorrow. So.
0: And that's Danny Healy Ray speaking after the attack in the Dáil this afternoon. Obviously emotional and upset. And we should say that Michael Healy Ray, if you're listening, we wish you a very speedy recovery. He hit him in through the windows. He's your constituency colleague, Pa. We believe he had to have several stitches to the head. So, I mean, obviously it's a frightening experience.
3: Absolutely, yeah. No, I just see from the screen here that he has been released from hospital, and that's good to hear. And I wish Michael all the very best. And I know him obviously for years, and where he was driving, it seems he was on the road back to Kerry at the time. I'm not sure about that, but suppose we get kind of hardened or coarsened by, you know, online abuse, people ringing the office giving abuse, you know, which is more affected staff maybe than anything else.
0: But this is yet another incident.
3: This is an acceleration of that.
0: This is another incident, though. If you look, and I did a very quick scan of a TD or a public representative attacked. We've had a Minister of State assaulted, a bag of cow dung thrown at her. She didn't know at the time what was in it, she said. We've had Leo Varadkar, who had a drink thrown at him as well. We've had a colleague of yours, I think, whose home was attacked as well. So this is not an isolated incident. And I'm just wondering, George, if you as TDs or public representatives have noticed an increase in the risk of this type of thing.
4: Yeah, first of all, I'd like also to send my best wishes to Michael Healy Ray. You heard clearly there the emotion in Danny's voice. We are a group of individuals who are privileged enough to represent people. But the notion that someone would feel that they have the right to attack someone in broad daylight is unconscionable. And I think it all stems from the bubble that people live in social media. They feel that they have the right to abuse people. Let's not forget, it's not too long ago when across the water we had the Joe Cox incident. Even in America we had the Charlie Kirk incident, where people felt they almost had the right to attack. Now, I know those were far

0: more serious. But what's the next step here in this country?
1: And we don't know the nature of this.
0: We don't know the nature of it, but it clearly was. But
1: it's an attack on a public representative, let's say. Let's put it that way. Is there a need for greater security, in your opinion, for public representatives?
2: In recent years, we have been offered more, you know, an allowance to put up certain security measures if we want. Of course, you know, it isn't anything particularly new, unfortunately. I mean, I think of Councillor Eddie Fullerton in Donegal, who was shot dead. You know, his memory is always to the fore. But I agree with what George is saying about the online debate and people with platforms, and it seems to be acceptable that you can abuse public representatives.
1: Have you noticed an increase in this type of thing? Any increase in the risk of it or the tension of it?
3: Well, we've always, as public representatives in this country, we've always been very accessible to the public, and that's something observers often say about the Irish system.
1: How long will that last?
3: This is exactly the question. Yeah, we pride ourselves in being accessible. We'd like that to continue, mm-hmm. But it's difficult to understand how we get from into a place that's safer, where you can be accessible to the public in an environment where people feel that they can undertake opportunistic attacks.
0: And this is yet another reason for people not to enter politics, not to put themselves above the parapet, not to put themselves out there seeking the support of an endorsement. I remember before I was selected to go into politics over 20 years ago now, people actually treated you almost the instant that you were nominated completely differently.
1: Positively differently, you mean?
0: Negatively?
1: Yeah, really?
0: Yeah. You know, obviously you have supporters and friends out there.
1: What do you mean? You were fair game for criticism?
0: Yes, indeed. Yeah, yes, indeed. People assumed that you were doing things that you had done for years for electoral gain, you know, and this whole notion that people own you now. And I think that is, and that's been exacerbated through the toxic nature of social media platforms that facilitate and allow people who feel almost like, you know, the car rage thing, that when they're at the computer, they can say what they like, and there are no repercussions or implications. Like, we have families, mm-hmm. we have people who are close to us.
1: And Danny Healy Ray, immediately his mind went to Michael Healy Ray's family.
0: Absolutely,
1: there.
0: Yeah.
1: And that's very often forgotten, that every public representative or public person has a family that they go to.
0: Well, whilst we are, I suppose, you do get toughened a little bit to the rough and tumble of politics. You certainly don't get toughened to the notion that someone could come up, albeit we don't know the full facts, but someone could come up and potentially attack you. That's completely different. But our families never get used to that.
1: Well, another way to look at this is, Louise, an attack on a public representative. And as Jim O'Callaghan, the Minister for Justice, said, I mentioned at the start, any attack on a TD or a senator is an attack on democracy. However, some people will say this is yet another random attack, if it is random, in Dublin city centre. Where are the Gardaí? Where is the enforcement? Where is the fear of somebody acting with impunity?
4: I don't think anyone could have foreseen this kind of incident happening. My understanding of it is that Michael Healy Ray was stopped at a traffic light and had just happened to have his window down. And as the Gardaí described it earlier, a lone male approached the car, and my understanding of it is, because this happened relatively close to Kevin Street Garda Station, that a passerby called it in and the Gardaí were there within minutes. But that was a very lucky case that it was very close to a Garda Station. And it is a wider question about safety for our politicians. Leinster House today, outside Leinster House, there wasn't any protest like we saw in the return of the Dáil a couple of years ago, you might remember, with the gallows and the TDs, the effigies of the TDs. There was none of that. There was very peaceful protests outside Leinster House today, but there was an increased Garda presence. And even when I was leaving Leinster House there about half an hour ago, there was people, the guard coming out in one of the public order vans to go home for the evening. So there is this kind of awareness. And I think the issue, Cormac, is when we have incidents like this, they rightly are spoken about, and they are rightly, people express concern about them, and everyone wishes Deputy Healy Ray very well, and it's good to hear that he's home from hospital. Mm-hmm. But I think the issue is that the stuff that we don't speak about, about. And oftentimes, speaking to politicians, they are loath to actually give this stuff attention. They're loath to bring up any incidents that perhaps happened to them that didn't happen to them, like that happened today where a camera was immediately produced. They don't want to speak about the social media attacks. They don't want to speak about the attacks on their families or any of these other things because they don't want to bring more attention to them. They don't want to be seen to be crying wolf.
1: But when there is research as well, when there is research, I think it's important to say as well, seeing as we have myself and three male TDs here, research suggests, Louise, that female public representatives and public figures get way more abuse than a male person would.
4: Absolutely. And if you speak privately to any of the female politicians, they will tell you the nature of some of the messages that they get. Oftentimes, it's not even them that sees it. It's their staff who, again, are oftentimes women, oftentimes quite young women. So that abuse, it's not just going to the politician, it's affecting the staff and the staff's mental health as well. And at a time when we're trying to encourage women into politics, when it's so important to get more female voices at the table, mm-hmm. I cannot fathom why, and I say this as someone who spends a lot of time in Leinster House, and I hate to say it, I can't fathom why anyone would actually put themselves through this, including the three gentlemen here this evening, because you get absolutely no thanks for it. And I know it's a call for public duty and all the rest of it, but I tell you what, they're much better people than I am, because I would not be putting myself through this for anything.
1: Well, you might get a begrudging thanks for it, because at times when you see what happens in politics in America and the UK, when I'm talking to people randomly on the street, they'll say, well, look at, at least we're not at that level here. And I often think that's a kind of a begrudging thanks to the political class we have here. But can I ask you this before I move on? Do you think as TDs there should be a greater sanction or penalty for attacking a member of the Oireachtas?
3: I think you can't protect all members of the Oireachtas all day, every day. It's just not possible. So the other way to look at it is that you increase the penalties for doing something like that. And that's something I think in light of this is only going to get worse. It's not going to get better unless we intervene in some way. So we do need to look at what can be done.
1: You've thought about this, obviously, a greater sanction.
3: I think it needs to be made very clear that the full weight of the law will be brought down on anybody who attacks, look, not just a public representative, but anybody. But in the context of this conversation, if you attack a public representative, you should experience the full weight of the law, and you should be aware of what those penalties are.
1: Do you both
3: are.
1: Agree, George?
0: Yeah, well, I think anyone who's involved in public service, we see members of Garda Síochána, we see people in our health services, in our hospitals being attacked, our blue light services being attacked. Politicians are probably in the same in terms of frontline, not as frontline as those individuals. But certainly the notion that someone feels that they have almost the right to do it, like that person, if the facts appear as they're laid out, almost felt he had a right to do it.
1: Well, we don't know the facts. And it's important and boring, I suppose, but it's very important to say we don't know the facts. But you make a good point. I think nurses, from talking to nurses who work in accident and emergency, especially on weekends or late nights, they put up with an awful amount of assault and abuse.
2: Yeah.
1: And they almost take it as part of the job now. And I just wonder,
0: which is appalling.
1: I just wonder if, as legislators, this is a line now and we should look at apportioning a greater sanction to any attack on any defined group in public service.
2: Yeah, I had a conversation recently with two doctors in the hospital in Tralee, and I was mentioning a case of somebody who wasn't assaulted, but they were abused, and they kind of half laughed to say that they kind of get that every week or every second week from usually people who with too much drink inside in the hospital, but other incidents as well. The question that you asked, I know that assault causing harm used to carry a penalty of up to 5 years. That was increased then during, I think, was the term of the last Dáil. It's difficult to pick out, the most maybe heinous of attacks on a nurse in A&E, for example, or an elected representative. Where you draw the line then, if you could get 7 years for an assault, it's something that judges guards were taken into account when they are deciding, or the DPP when they are deciding whether to send the case
1: forward.
2: Yeah,
1: I know, and it is a tricky one. But if you know that you're attacking a TD or a senator or a nurse in the line of her or his duty, or and whatever the defined group is, it may make people, some people, think twice. Anyway,
4: would it make a difference? Is the question, and I think there has to be a broader societal. And I don't mean to sound real deep, but after 10 o'clock on a Wednesday evening, but do we have to have a broader societal conversation?

about what, who we want to be. Do we want to become a society who, you know, doesn't try and iron these issues out? And why are people like this? Why are people, why do we see an increase in assault in our hospitals? Why are we seeing that? And perhaps we need to try and find out why.

0: front lines ourselves, but yeah, in a very different way. There's a lot of people in the front lines of this country that are suffering on a daily basis.
1: Okay, well look, 51551 Gadaga Bishachert Galua Michael Healy Ray, and I'm glad you're on the way home and hopefully on the mend as well. Let us move on, and with George Lawler of Labour, Pat Ailey of Sinn Féin and Shea Brennan of Fianna Fáil, along with Louise Byrne of the Irish Examiner, let's talk about Metro for Dublin. And it got the green light at Cabinet this morning. It can now be put out to tender. Let's hear the CEO of Transport Infrastructure Ireland, Lorcan O'Connor, lay out the business case for Metro for Dublin earlier on today.
2: What the business case has shown is a very compelling investment case with a significant return on that money. And the kind of benefits we're talking about there aren't just faster journey times, reduced congestion or reduced CO2 emissions, but far wider benefits as well. So, for example, there will be the direct additional housing stock facilitated by this project of about 77,000 units. But if you look along the entire alignment, it will probably act as a catalyst for a few hundred thousand housing units. It will also offer an opportunity to regenerate areas of Dublin that are in badly need of changes and improvements.
1: Now, and that was Lorcan O'Connor setting out, let's focus on the positives, so to speak. Now, Shea Brennan, you're very welcome to the programme. Your late great father was announcing a Metro for Dublin, I think almost 20 plus years ago. Mm. How do you feel then about this announcement today?
3: Well, thank you, Cormac, for remembering him. I think the Metro possibly, or the concept of Metro possibly dates back to 1970. Give or take. I believe there's a terminal in Dublin Airport, and I've used it. It's below the Ryanair check-in area. That was supposed to be a metro station. So this thing has had any number of false starts. Mm-hmm. We have today gotten to a point that we have never gotten to before. This is going out to tender. A budget has been agreed. And it looks like for the first time we've passed the point of no return. And this is
1: Why does a chill run down my spine when you say that, Shea?
3: This is an exceptional project. It's the biggest single piece of infrastructure we've undertaken in this state since Ardna Croitheadh back in the 20s. And it will be transformational. Once it's finished, it'll be transformational for our city. It'll bring all the benefits that Lorcan mentioned there in his piece. It'll also be a key decision factor in attracting inward investment and in attracting companies to Ireland. I was...
1: Okay, so now you've laid out your positive gambit. Who wants to jump in and ask the questions?
4: Well,
1: George.
4: I mean, the Labour Party has always supported and backed the Metrolink. I think the big fear is that we look at the children's hospital. And I remember working with Brendan Howland back in the day when he sold the license to operate the Lotto, and it was sold for €400 million. And he said to me, that'll be a good wad of money to pay for the children's hospital. We're now at about five times that. And I think that's the fear that people have. You know, I was coming out here tonight and my taxi driver was originally from Africa, an African country. And he said, you know, he was talking about the Children's Hospital and the Metrolink and how it was 9 billion, now it's 17.5 billion. He said, you know, if that was an African state, people would be talking about the corruption and how mad it was and how crazy it was, a banana republic.
1: Well, I mean, how foolish are you to be fearful that cost would overrun? Because we've been told time and again that we've learned lessons from the Children's Hospital, haven't we, Shay?
3: Yeah, I mean, look,
1: you might outline for us, actually, what lessons have been learned to ensure that we won't go over budget or time?
3: Well, when this went to planning permission back in 2022, I think the cost range was 7.16 billion up to 12.25 billion. We have now got a figure today that is a long way ahead of that. The median for today's that Cabinet signed off on is an investment of 15.75 billion. And what's changed is a couple of things. The spec has changed somewhat. Construction inflation obviously is there. But a detailed undertaking to actually spec out exactly what is required in the tender has been carried out. And that is what is going to give a lot more certainty and a lot more credibility to that figure. And a lot more confidence that this will come in on time.
1: Sure, that was done in other projects. So I hear no reassuring learning, let's say, from the debacle of the Children's Hospital.
3: Well, look, we have have today, we have partially as a result of that, but partially as a result of other infrastructure projects, we have clearer statutory obligations in place, we have clearer

0: risk management in place. Jack Chambers and his Infrastructure Delivery Task Force, you know, is there to monitor large infrastructural development. That isn't the type of organisation that was in place when the Children's Hospital was
1: designed. Okay, are you reassured by that, Pa?
2: Not really. I mean, I was surprised actually today that there hadn't been an announcement about the Metrolink before, because it seems to be that every couple of months there was going to those announcements that this was going to happen. Going back 20 years, 3 years ago, they said that the estimated cost was going to be, I think, was 9.5 billion. It's interesting what George said about that. About what the taxi driver mentioned about planning corruption in Ireland, as if there was never such a thing. I think we all know that that's definitely not the case anyway. But I think hopefully those days are behind
1: just,
2: us.
1: In terms of the Children's Hospital,
2: but there's two things I want to say.
1: It ballooned the costs, and they're saying on one side there are redesigns, and then that caused costs and inflation as well, and so on.
2: Obviously, we support the Metrolink, but there must be a figure for how much it's going to cost.
1: How much will it cost?
2: And somebody must be have responsibility for it.
1: Will it be 15 or 16 billion?
2: The children, it's 17 and a half, I think.
1: That's the older limit.
3: Is the maximum cost they're seeing.
1: Will anybody else? Will it go beyond 17? 17.5 billion? 18? 18.5? 19?
3: 19.5? I think the bottom line is Dublin can't afford another generation without the Metrolink.
1: Well, I don't know. We've survived until now.
3: Well, badly. In the context of congestion.
1: Have we?
3: Well, and you know.
1: Let me ask you.
2: Just to finish the point.
1: No, let me bring in Louise. But you've managed to survive. I mean, 18 billion euro. Do you know how many retrofits we get, deep retrofits, for on the average cost of 40,000 to retrofit a house deeply? How many homes would be done for 15 billion?
4: Okay, so I'm a dub.
1: Nearly 400,000 homes.
4: I'm a dub, but I'm from the south side, so that's why I've survived with the Metrolink. But speaking to people who are living out that neck of the woods, and I think there's very few buses in places like Swords. People are always lamenting these things and saying that how difficult it is to get into the city centre. And even when you're speaking to some of the TDs in more rural parts of North Dublin, they are saying what a game changer it's going to be for their constituents. My fear is that I'm going to be coming close to retirement age in 30 odd years time, and I'm still going to be reporting about delays to the Metrolink, because I've spent most of my career to date reporting about delays to the Children's Hospital. This project, as Leo Varadkar said years ago, will be delivered in 2020, short of an asteroid hitting the planet. Darragh O'Brien, the Transport Minister, wasn't quite that brave today. Now, he did try to say the contract, this has only gone out to tender and will be going out to tender in the coming weeks, but what Minister O'Brien was saying is that when the contracts are being drawn up, that he imagines, he hasn't done this yet, but he imagines that there will be clauses in there regarding time overruns and budget overruns. And he was saying that he envisages that there will be, and he expects, I think expects was actually the word that he used. But I mean, he's the man drawing up the contracts. And I think there is a desire in government to stay away from the crackers contract behind the National Children's Hospital, because that is just...
3: I mean, the whole notion that we're talking about 17.5 billion euros, albeit a maximum, as you said, Cormac, and the minister is saying he expects, I mean, he should be demanding.
1: But I think there were cost overruns or time overruns included in the Children's Hospital. From my recollection of listening to the Health Committee.
0: A lot of the issues there seem to be about arguments over the specs and the contractor having to build something they didn't think they had to build. And that's poor specification.
1: There was never any accountability for that.
0: No, and the spec.
1: What was there?
0: The specking of the metro has been 4 years in the making, and that's a first. And Pa was talking about how it went quiet for a couple of years there. The reality is a lot of detailed work was going on, and it's to ensure that when it goes out to tender, the contractors tendering know exactly what they're tendering on.
1: So a lot of work has been done on the spec. Was that not done then? Was that hastened for the Children's Hospital?
0: I imagine between the Children's Hospital and other projects, lessons have been learned here.
1: Here's an obvious question. Why was that not done for the Children's Hospital, and why has nobody been held accountable for it?
0: Well, I imagine it was done to a degree, and that given the outcome of the Children's Hospital, and look, in my view, it shouldn't have been put on that site in the first place, but that's an entirely different conversation.
1: But it was obviously inadequate at this point. Well, so why was
0: that's what we're facing.
1: Why do we not have accountability for that, though?
0: Based on the contracts that Dara O'Brien is talking about drawing up. We're a long way from actually drawing up contracts. And look, Dara O'Brien's not going to draw up the contracts himself. Legal experts will do that based on the tender.
1: No, I know. And, I know. And, but and you're still talking about the Metro, no, right?

0: Yeah, yeah.
1: So I'm going to harp back to the children's hospital for a second, because if there is no accountability for an overrun or a poorly designed contract, no political accountability, then obviously whoever's in political power now will say, look, do our best. And if there's a challenge, rush through it, because there is never any accountability in this country politically.
0: Well, there's legal accountability there. And the key thing at this point is to get that hospital finished, to get it done, to get it open and to get it into operation.
1: What legal accountability do you mean?
0: There's situations where, I mean, there's been various arguments over, you owe us this, BAM is claiming their own.
1: That's not legal accountability. That is just outright litigation between the builder, BAM, and the state. And who's paying for it, Shane? We are paying for it.
0: Litigation is legal accountability.
1: No, it's not.
0: Well,
1: litigation is a fight in the courts that taxpayers pay for that could be used to give more people energy credits, for example, an example off the top of my head. And because there's no political accountability, because of poor specking, waste of money, and then we're all wasting taxpayers' money that should have been spent elsewhere. I mean,
0: the clear point I'm making to you is that lessons have been learned from that. Jack Chambers now is over the Infrastructure Delivery Task Force. That is specifically tasked with monitoring large-scale projects such as this. Detailed specifications have gone into it that haven't gone into previous projects, including the Children's Hospital, and that is something now that is going to lead to much more confidence that the final figure will come in much closer to the tender price.
2: I think the bottom line is that the majority of people, certainly in the Dáil, support Metrolink. The bottom line is that it cannot be the runaway train that we've seen in the past, and if you pardon the pun, that is essential, because people will just go ballistic.
3: And it's important to say as well that we saw in the Transport Committee this morning that the NTA said that there was insufficient funding to produce any new services. I think there's 4 new services this year compared to double figures at 63 the year before and so forth. There was an insufficiency of funding, so that's been put back onto the commuters, particularly in the Dublin area. But we cannot have a situation where new funding or new routes and new services in the rest of the country are left behind because all of the money is going in to this.
1: Do you think that could happen?
3: Well, there was a lot of funding, let's say, put into the Adair bypass, which is needed anyway. It was accelerated because of a golf event next year. But in Kerry County Council, we saw that there was funding for bridges, funding for new roads, that was put on the back burner because of this. I don't want to see the Western Rail Corridor, the new Dart Plus services in and around Dublin, new bus routes, new bus connects route, all sacrificed because of the Metrolink. Notwithstanding the fact that, you know, you go to any European city and they have a direct connection from the airport into to the city centre, and that is necessary, and it has to be progressed, but not at any cost. And what you were mentioning there about the overall accountability, you know, many ministers for health have passed through the doors over the last 20 years. I worked in Dublin 96 to 2003. They were talking about an underground route up Georgia Street at that time. You know, obviously nothing like that ever happened, because there was a lot of lobbying done by the various chambers at the time, and we are where we are in relation.
1: Yeah, well, we are where we are, and Shea and his colleagues in government, Louise, remind us time and again that things have been learned, lessons have been learned. Are you reassured by what you're hearing about the Infrastructure Delivery Task Force and other learnings, let's say, from the Children's Hospital and other, the steps for hundreds of thousands of euro that were built in South Dublin?
4: I don't know. And I mean, I think the intentions are there. It seems the intentions are there, but whether there's so much, and in fairness to Minister Chambers, I think he's trying to get rid of some of the bureaucracy that exists in the planning system, but it is so complex, and these projects are so complex, and they take time, and they have to be done right, and all the rest of it. But I just have, and like, Metrolink is going to be fantastic, and even for us outsiders who won't be on the route, it means that you can get off at the Lewis or the Dáil to get a bus to the airport. Like, that's going to be transformational for so many people. But I just have the heebie-jeebies interviews about this project, because when I look at what's happening with the Children's Hospital, I really hope that lessons have been learned. But oftentimes when we say lessons have been learned, we later learn that there's no lessons learned.
1: Well, as a Southsider, Michael O'Leary has been on record as saying, who the hell from South Dublin or outside of Dublin

0: will get a taxi into the centre of Dublin and then hop on this.
1: Has Michael any shares in air coach?
0: That is a point. But is it not a fair point for the practicality?
2: I will say air coach services are being pulled. We don't have an air coach where I'm from anymore. You don't have a choice but to either drive to the airport or get a taxi, which is going to cost you the guts of the weight because the other services are being curtailed. So if I had an option to get on the Dart and then get on the metro, I'd happily take
1: it. There are people in rural Ireland now listening to these figures who can't get a bus service from major villages. I know in my own county of Wexford, there is no money available this year or next year for either route enhancement or new routes in local link or rural link. And people are pulling their hair out because they can't get from a village in, say, in Adamstown in Wexford into Wexford Town or New Ross.
0: And it's a fair point, Shay, isn't it?
1: Billions.
0: I mean, as trains chug along to the extremities of the country, people are saying, why not upgrade the rail line here?
3: And investment, $275 billion is going into infrastructure projects over the next 10 years. And a lot of that, $10 billion of that has already been earmarked under the transport plan. I have to agree with Louise. I've long campaigned for that metro to continue out on the Lewis Green Line, at least as far as Sandyford. It would make an awful lot of sense, and a lot of the infrastructure on the Green Line was built to take a metro. So the upgrades, would come at a reduced price.
0: Cormac, does that go through your constituency?
3: It did, absolutely.
2: Jay,
3: I
2: back it
3: Can I just reinforce that?
1: Go on, at high speed.
3: I was addressing the Chamber of Commerce from Yorkshire in England this morning, and I was selling them on the benefits of locating to Dublin, and I went down through my list and they were impressed with everything except the journey time through the airport, and I pointed out to them all the benefits,
4: been renting a house then,
3: all the benefits in Sandyford, and the fact that Microsoft was there, that you in congested M50 traffic could take an hour and a half plus to get to the airport, and that's two-thirds of your journey all the way back to where they're coming from. In terms of inward investment, we have to get this done. The metro will move. We have to move on and actually start making progress on this and on other projects, and we can sit around and fret about whether things will actually come in as cost overruns. We're taking measures to ensure that they don't, but we need to get on and do it. The metro will take 53 million passengers a year, and if extended to the south side, double that.
4: Must be balanced, and what I saw in Kerry in the last week is students in the MTU, and because the local bus Éireann staff do huge work in trying to facilitate people like me who are asking them for more services, but there's a 272 bus which our councillor in North Kerry, Tom Barry, has been raising time after time, and people have been left stranded there in recent weeks getting from the MTU back to their houses because
0: Pat Ailey,
4: rents
0: of Sinn Féin, Shay Brennan of Fianna Fáil, George Lawler of Labour, and Louise Byrne of the Irish Examiner are staying with us. Quick break.
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0: Now, you're very welcome back. We're doing the what-ifs in the excavation of Metro, but let's leave that for whenever it happens. Can we talk about Ursula von der Leyen, the European Commission President's State of the Union speech today, and one particular element of it when she addressed the Prime Minister of Canada, Mark Carney, and she said, I would like to fast-track or work on Canada being an associate member, the first associate member of the European Union. Is that a good idea, I wonder, George? Can I ask you?
1: Well, I think what we've seen in recent times is Donald Trump setting fire to so many relationships across the globe and the whole geopolitical sense that I think it's certainly worth exploring. A bit like the question on

0: United Ireland. It's worth exploring, it's worth looking at, it's worth talking about and discussing where would it be. It's a like-minded partner. At the minute, anyway.
1: Let's hear how she laid it out, and we'll take it apart then.
2: This is not a partnership against anyone else, but for our common strength. In short, we want to bring the relationship with Canada to the highest level possible. So I would like to work on opening the door for Canada to being the first associate member of the European Union.
1: Puts Ireland in a bit of a tricky position. Anyone can jump in on this, because this is not against anyone, she says, but you can just imagine in the White House Donald Trump saying, to hell with them. Of course it is.
0: In the context of the 470 million people that exist in Europe, I think it's from that position of power that we should be coming, not just Ireland, if you like. You know, we are a large, and we often forget it, we are a large trading bloc, one of the biggest in the world. And often we allow Trump to dictate the narrative. In fact, a lot of the time we allow Trump to dictate the narrative.
1: Because we depend on their investment.
0: We do, but you know, in the context of the huge number of consumers in the European Union, I think we don't play that ball hard enough. And this, I think, and don't forget, Trump is not going to be there forever. This relationship with Canada could be something.
1: But
0: could
1: if I were in the UK right now, I'd be saying, hang on a second here. They were telling us during the Brexit negotiations, you can't be half in, half out. You're either in the club or you're not. And now they turn around to Canada and say, do you want to be a half in member?
3: Yeah, now, of course, there is a lot of family links, and the famine ship from that used to go from near Tralee went to Gros Eel in Canada. Canada. And I remember during the fisheries dispute, when there was Minister Tobin over there, all the Canadian flags with the Dingle fishermen. Having said that, I'm kind of wondering where Ursula von der Leyen is going with this, what discussion she has ever had beforehand. We know she has a history of going out on a limb, particularly after what happened over in Palestine. But associate membership, it's not even recognised in any of the treaties.
1: You're sceptical, are you?
0: Would it take a referendum?
3: Is she suggesting changes to the treaties? What's the intention here? And what about travel and residency? And we saw with you mentioned, Cormac, the Brexit negotiations when they were leaving, and what formalities are and how exhausting. Well,
1: it's a great
3: that
1: point.
3: That took.
1: Will there be free movement of persons between the European Union and Canada?
4: We don't know what associate membership is yet. But what this is signalling is a move closer between Canada and the European Union.
1: Yeah.
4: Now, nothing formal necessarily has to take place. Von der Leyen has said it today. Carney will speak it. The European Parliament tomorrow, where he has already made positive soundings around this. He's, in fact, to answer your free movement of people question, he is calling for that being an aspect.
1: You see, but the reality is a huge question on immigration again, doesn't it?
4: It does.
1: Because people who are worried about immigration in Ireland, for example, very often they don't differentiate between EU migrants and migrants from other parts of the world.
4: It absolutely does. And this is something that, of course, needs to be discussed once we figure out what associate membership is.
1: Would you be in favour of free movement?
4: Brexit was 10 years ago.
1: Yeah.
4: Okay. The world has changed a lot since then. Now, once we figure out what associate membership is, it could well be extended to the UK as a first step back in, or as a move back towards a closer Europe. But the reality is here is, in this current world, in this environment, all blocs, all medium powers like Canada, like the EU, we need better and more trading partners. It's not exclusive. It's not at the exclusivity of the US. We can trade with Canada and we can trade with the US, but we can develop new markets. CETA was, from the trade aspect, and I know we haven't legally formally implemented it yet, but from the trade aspect, which is taking place, is very positive. And this is a move closer again on trade.
1: This would be a political tie as well, wouldn't it, with Canada?
4: Well, I guess if you're an associate member of the European Union, and again, we don't know what it is, but yes, it would signify some sort of political tie there.
1: This could also weaken the European Union in one sense, because for those who are sceptics within the European Union right now, who do not like the obligations of being a member of the European Union, they could turn around and say, look, maybe not Brexit, but maybe associate membership of the European Union, like Canada, where we don't have to listen to everybody.
4: And that feeds into the ongoing debate about, particularly among some countries in Europe, about a two-speed and possibly even a three-speed Europe. And,
1: but

0: a risk, isn't it?
1: Well, it is a risk. I mean, talking like this is a risk. But again, details need to be hammered out.
2: I would imagine the main thrust of this is trade related. I don't particularly foresee a free movement of people being part of the associate, but then it has to be threshed out. But I think from a trade point of view, I think it could be very positive. What implications that will have for CETA, which is going through the motions, the whole investor court, or the whole, what implications it would have for that might make
0: things more
2: apparent.
0: Trade as well. I mean, if you were to ask Fishers, for example, would it allow Fishers from Canada to trawl across to Irish waters, which are quite extensive actually, what does it actually mean? And it just seems like yet again a huge comment from Ursula von der Leyen that could change fundamentally the nature of the European Union and our role in it.
2: Well, I think it's all driven by the mistrust of Trump and the notion that he was dictating the narrative.
0: But is that all?
2: Well, I think that's where it's stemming from.
3: It'd be interesting to know what kind of conversations were had with EU member state leaders. Was this something that they were aware of? Do they know what associate membership means or whatever it is that we're calling it? You would question why Ursula von der Leyen came out and said this today without being able to provide a definition, because then it just causes confusion. And I mean, if you're giving it to Canada, who else can apply for it? I'm going to steal producer Brian Lally's joke from earlier, but do you have a situation like the Eurovision where you have Australia looking to get in, and are you opening
0: and
3: it up?
0: And why not?
3: And why not? If you're doing it for one country, why can't you do it? And I mean, I don't mean this with no disrespect to Canada, but what makes them so special that we do it for them and we don't do it for others?
4: I just wonder, has she been getting tips from Fianna Fáil ministers? Because she seems to be flying a kite with this one, seeing what the public reaction is, and then they come up with another announcement in a few weeks' time.
0: Or maybe getting a tip from Sinn Féin pushing you
1: into the best. She learns from the best.
4: Obviously.
0: Well, she gets getting a tip from Sinn Féin pushing unity too quickly, maybe.
4: Well,
0: according to some,
4: you know, you have to plan for it, and I'm surprised that you know, there'll be a shared island initiative.
0: Yeah, but look, I'm only saying that in the United States and Canada.
3: Yeah.
0: Was there a level of knowledge, Shay? It's a good question raised by Louise in government here, that this could be raised as an idea.
1: I don't know. I can't answer that. I'm not privy to that. But I imagine, given the position we're in as chair of the council at the moment, conversations may have taken place. But again, I'm just speculating.
0: But you didn't hear anything?
1: No, I didn't. No.
0: Yeah.
1: You'd be the first to know if I did.
0: No, I know that, of course. I know that. Do you think it's possible that it could weaken the European Union, this?
1: Well, look, I think that is possible. But again, I was alluding to the notion of a 2- and a 3-speed Europe, and that is something that is actively being talked about outside of this notion of associate membership. I think it could be quite a positive thing for Ireland. You're looking at a market there that we're moving in on tighter trade with, that's English speaking, that's common law, that has a huge Irish diaspora. So there's massive amounts of opportunity there for a country like Ireland in a situation where Canada is closer to the European Union.
0: Okay. Is there anything stopping the European Union then from becoming the dominant power globally if it continues to expand like this?
1: Well, Article 49 of the treaties prevents Canada getting full membership, for example. So because you have to be on the landmass of Europe to do that. Europe is expanding. It's bringing in new markets all the time. It's bringing in it's increasing the number of consumers. We're not far off getting up to 500 million with more countries in the accession process. But to date, it's largely brought us benefits. And if you ask you know, anybody in business or anybody who has benefited from the journey that Ireland has come on over the last number of decades, where Europe has been supporting us and funding us through regional development funds, it's been immensely positive.
4: It's prevented wars between member states for the last 60 years, and you know, that's something that should never be overlooked. Yeah. with the European project, much and all, as I would have certain criticisms about how they have operated with certain things from time to time over the years, but you know, peace between countries like England, France, Germany has not happened for the first time ever.
0: In a long time. And that is a point well made. John in Limerick emails the programme about the metro. He says, we can find money for this vanity project, yet we have no money to properly staff the various aspects of our health and social services. Thousands of people find themselves in arrears. It is a disgrace, says John. We're going to move on to housing now, and particularly what the central bank has said about the slowed rate of delivery of housing. In the space of a decade, I think, it's gone from

0: from 2 years to deliver a house, from planning to completion, to 4 years. Now, why has this happened? I mean, it's incredible in one way that we're in the middle of a housing crisis where every effort, it seems, is being made to speed up delivery. And we're being told by the central bank, Shay, that it's slowed down. It's double the time now. What's gone wrong?
1: Well, it's double the time over a 10-year period. And many of the measures have come in with this government, which is only 2 years in existence. So those measures are starting to take effect, and we are starting to see the extended timelines slow down, and ultimately expect those to reverse. Single and one-off housing has not necessarily increased. But when you look at large housing developments, that's where the issues are arising. A lot of work has been done on the planning side of it. Planning objections were one of the main initial reasons why housing projects were delayed. But we have, from June last year, have commissioned Plan Ola. We have additional planning staff in the local authorities. We have
0: a lack of service land.
1: We've reformed the judicial review.
0: We have a lack of labour.
1: Process, and that includes statutory timelines.
0: So for every good, there's an ill as well.
1: In terms of labour,
0: why has it doubled in the time that you've been in power?
1: In terms of, infrastructure is a necessary bottleneck here, and that's something that is being addressed. $275 billion are going into infrastructure. Infrastructural delivery is being sped up. In terms of the capacity constraints and the ability to deliver it with labour, two things are happening. Work permits are being extended to all workers involved in the construction industry. And secondly, we know that the government is now exploring and has gone a long way towards modern development techniques that actually will speed up the construction of the housing unit itself.
0: Okay. Are your housing targets credible anymore?
2: What housing targets?
1: Our housing targets are very credible. Our housing target is 300,000 units by the end of this government.
0: Yeah. Is that credible anymore? You didn't meet the target, you're not going to meet year two.
1: We delivered 36,000 houses last year.
0: This is a
1: ramp up, okay? This is going to every year we're delivering more houses than the previous year. We will continue to do
3: that, and we are on track for 300,000.
0: Will you build 300,000? It's highly unlikely, isn't it?
1: We have made immense investment into housing. We put 10 billion aside for social and affordable housing.
0: Money's not the problem.
1: We are addressing the capacity constraints, as I have just explained to you. We are addressing the planning and judicial review issues, as I have just explained to you. And we can see the evidence in the figures. Every year we're delivering more housing.
3: 35,900 completions in 2026, 41,000 in 2027, and 45,000 in 2028. Where do you get the figure that we're going to reach 300,000 by 2029? It's just not going to happen. And the emergency that we're in terms of housing, and you know, we can peddle out the numbers. We've 17,000 people in homelessness, 5,000 of which are children. But the notion that we say we're going to reach our target of 300,000, when it's clearly not going to be achieved, and each of us here around this table wanted to be achieved. Prior to the last election, we had figures which turned out to be pie in the sky. Probably lie in the sky. But I mean, the notion that we would sit here and say we're going to reach 300,000 by 2029, the end of this government, is just fanciful, unfortunately, because we really, really do need. And at a time where you did mention modular buildings and modular housing, where we have the absolute technology to produce housing at a large scale really quickly and really fast. There's a school across the road from my office who delivered a fabulous modular build. I think just seven or eight classroom extension in 7 months, literally arriving on the back of a truck.
0: Yeah, but they can't be serviced with water or sewage, that's what we're told, or electricity. That's the problem very often, isn't it?
3: Not everyone. In urban areas, we do have land available. I know in Wexford we have land available that is serviced, but this is the slowness of pace. And on Bord Plan Ola, we're there for many, many years, and they weren't always the ones that were responsible for the whole...
4: They are often understaffed. And I think that it's important to say, Shay mentioned the judicial review side of things. That was, you know, they were always blaming them when all they needed was to appoint more High Court judges to deal with the judicial reviews and get them through. But if you talk to anyone, whether it's public providers, whether it's small SME type builders or even the larger developers, they will all say that there are difficulties, log jams in the system. And I know that Eoin Ó Briain will be launching our alternative budget, and what we have

0: identified is we need to have statutory timelines for all stages of the planning process, that you need to have increased staffing, as I was saying, for the planning authorities and on Cumbersúin Pleanála.
1: Both of those have been done. There's been statutory timelines since August.
0: And more competitive servicing and consents for utilities.
2: Whenever I hear debate about this in the Taoiseach, very often looks across at Mary Lou MacDonald or any opposition spokesperson and says, should we have more housing if you stopped objecting to it?
0: That's complete rubbish.
2: Why?
0: Because what we've needed, and Shea has belatedly said it, we need some more social and affordable housing. If there is there's a preponderance of buy to let, or you know, you cannot buy these places all around the city centre. And we saw, unfortunately, in the last budget, what did the government do? They gave cuts to VAT. They gave a tax break to developers, 250 million for building apartments in and around Dublin that were already in the middle of construction. So they gave out a carte blanche to all of those type of developers.
2: But they would deny
0: they
2: that.
0: Were yeah. not, they were not they're, giving they're, any they're, social
2: they're
0: and affordable
2: speed things
0: housing,
2: up, they say, Louise. Do you believe it?
3: No, because there was a warning given to Housing Minister James Brown in January. He gets these monthly updates from his department every month, and one that I obtained over the summer told James Brown that it was getting harder to predict the housing output and forecast the housing output because the length of time that it is taking to get a house from commencement to completion is going past and shifting past what was 18 to 24 months. So everything is getting longer. And if the Department of Housing are saying that it's getting more difficult to forecast when a house is actually going to be done and where the housing figures, completion figures are actually going to fall, what year they're going to fall in, what hope is that meant
2: you
3: to give
2: You said it was
3: people?
2: Improving, Shay.
1: The measures, first of all, I just want to correct something that Pa said here. The statutory timelines have been placed since August. And on top of that, 400 million euro has been allocated for additional planning staff. So that's just important to acknowledge that. In terms of the bottlenecks, Cormac, 3.5 billion has been set aside for Airgrid to develop the grid. 4.7 billion has been set aside for Uisce Éireann. And the Housing Development Office, and my colleagues here were quite in opposition to that, is staffed with experts. It's got 1 billion to tackle individual problems on sites.
2: Look,
1: and to get the
2: I'm facing a bottleneck myself. The clock is against me. I'll have to take
0: one final point. We produced today a grid's priority framework so that the larger energy users are not prioritised on a first come first serve basis. We need to prioritise housing and connections to the grid and water infrastructure.
2: Quick break.
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0: Now, my thanks tonight to the panel, Shay Brennan of Fianna Fáil, Pa Daly of Sinn Féin, George Lawler of Labour and Louise Byrne of the Irish Examiner. Thank you very much indeed for listening and engaging with the programme. That's all we have time for. Aina Thakur was on, our broadcast coordinator James Feeney was on sound, and tonight's programme was produced by Annette Egan. Up next is Cathal Murray with Late Date on RT Radio 1.
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2: Hello there, hope you're doing well and you're very welcome to Wednesday's programme. It's your nightly break from all the news and information of the day.

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It's 9 minutes past the hour. Welcome along to the programme. It's called Live from Studio 7 in the Radio Centre in RTE with you until 2 o'clock. Great to have your company. Hope you enjoyed our opening numbers, both from Neil Young. On the first one, Heart of Gold, he was accompanied by Linda Ronstadt and James Taylor on backing vocals. That was from his Harvest record from 1972. And right there from the album's follow-up, Harvest Moon, which came out 20 years after, we heard from Hank to Hendrix. And speaking of Harvest Moon, we're going to hear a beautiful version of it. Two songs indeed from the late American jazz singer Cassandra Wilson, who sadly passed away earlier this month. But next I'm going to give you some new releases, starting with this from our Radio 1 album of the week from Sorka Richardson.

Another song from this week's featured Radio 1 album of the week. It is called Draw the Outline. It is the third long player from Dublin singer-songwriter Sorka Richardson. And tonight we heard Fake Venice, more from it tomorrow night. Well, shortly I'm going to play you a song released earlier today by Kevin Morby. But before that, here is a single from a singer and songwriter from Cavan that is due out this coming Friday. This is Paul McCann.

Not Exist. That single due for release on Friday. And right there, released earlier today, Kevin Morby and a song called PBJ. Almost 21 minutes past the hour. It is Late Days Live until 2 o'clock. Now, have I got this lined up? Indeed, I do. It's back to the 80s.

Styles is playing some big Irish shows next year, and hopefully Kurt and Roland of Tears for Fears will be playing the Irish dates, because Harry has roped in that brilliant English band who came to prominence in the 1980s as special guests on selected dates on his tour next year. And indeed, Mr. Styles has covered their song Everybody Wants to Rule the World, so hopefully the lads will play with Harry in Dublin. And that was Head.

Over Heels, and greetings to Dara, listening to the programme in Ottawa, where the sun is waning. Tuned into Late Date, and delighted to hear Neil Young at the top of the programme, as was Keith, close at home, in County Louth, and I'm glad Tears for Fears and the new music from Sorca Richardson did the business for you as well. Okay, we're staying in the 80s for these next two.

Another one from the mid-1990s. Homegrown as well, from Sligo, Those Nervous Animals and The Business Enterprise, My Friend John. Well, shortly we're going to have new music from a trio of siblings who are called the Womack Sisters. And if the surname sounds familiar, that's because they are the daughters of Cecil and Linda Womack. And their uncle was Bobby Womack, and Linda's father was one. Sam Cooke as well is coming up later on in the programme, and their new song is great. It's coming up after a song from Mum and Dad as Womack and Womack.

We heard Womack and Womack from the late 1980s. The song was Teardrops, and right there, their children, the Womack sisters, and a recent release of theirs called If I Let You. And as I mentioned, the Womack sisters' grandfather, Sam Cooke, coming up later on in the programme. Well, we're going to stay in 2026 for this next one. Indeed, this song was on the Radio 1 Recommends list not too long ago. And I'm pairing this from the Icelandic star Leve with what we just heard. I hope you enjoy Mad Woman.

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7: Well, following on from what we just heard there, it's worth noting that there's going to be a Late Date Culture Night special this coming Friday, of course, at the earlier time of 10 o'clock until 1 a.m. And I'll be with you on the night. So do join in. Arena with Rick O'Shea live from Studio One here on the in the Radio Centre. Ray Cuddy will be in the chair for John Creedon on Friday between 8 and 10. And I'll be with you with the Culture Night special from 10 until 1. Mad Woman before the break from the Icelandic singer and songwriter Leve. And next up, well, near the top of the programme, we heard Neil Young singing From Hank to Hendrix. Here's the second of those.

It's a Wednesday night, late date here on RTE Radio 1. That was the Jimi Hendrix Experience and Hey Joe. That was their debut single in late 1966, if I'm not mistaken. Jimmy backed up by Mitch Mitchell on drums and Noel Redding on bass guitar. And to follow, another cut from the 1960s and another legendary trio,

0: We heard Eric Clapton, Ginger Baker and Jack Bruce as Cream with Strange Brew, and for the 60s hat trick tonight, The Kinks and Waterloo Sunsets.
1: 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We'll hear Lisa Knapp and Jerry Diver's eerie take on an old Armagh song, and two very different versions of Uncle Rat from Elizabeth Cronin and Banu. 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
0: Well, the time now is 5 minutes to midnight. And joining us from Met Aaron with the weather and sea area forecast on this Wednesday night is Andrew Doran Sherlock. Hello, Andrew.
2: Thanks, Cahill. Well, our weather will be mixed over the coming days with spells of rain and showers and breezy at times too, but better dry intervals will develop through the weekend as high pressure builds. For tonight, we've outbreaks of rain tracking southeastwards over the country with clear spells and scattered showers following. Lows of 9 to 12 degrees with moderate to fresh and occasionally gusty southwest to west winds, generally moderating overnight but remaining strong along some Atlantic coasts. Tomorrow then will be fresh and blustery with sunny spells and scattered showers, most frequent in the morning and early afternoon before becoming isolated by the evening.

0: Highs of 13 to 17 degrees in moderate to fresh and gusty westerly winds, strong in some coastal parts before moderating in the evening. Friday will be mostly cloudy with outbreaks of rain extending eastwards through the morning, becoming patchier in the afternoon and clearing to showers in the north and west in the evening. Highs of 15 to 18 degrees in moderate to fresh and gusty southwest winds, stronger for exposed coasts. And now for this area forecast for the next 24 hours, starting with the meteorological situation at 2100. Ireland lies in a fresh to strong southwest to west airflow with a depression of 975 hectopascals centred south of Iceland. Associated fronts are moving southeastwards over the country, clearing tonight. Forecast for Irish coastal waters from Slinehead to Fairhead to Hoathhead and for the North Irish Sea. Southwest to west force 5 to 7 and gusty, soon becoming west force 6 or 7 and gusty, and later decreasing force 5 to 7 and gusty. Forecast for Irish coastal waters from Hoathhead to Roaches Point to Slinehead and for the South Irish Sea. Southwest to west force 5 or 6, soon becoming westerly and increasing force 7 at times north of Valentia. Later decreasing force 4 or 5, occasionally force 6. Weather for all Irish coastal waters in the Irish Sea. Rain, drizzle and mist clearing eastwards imminent, becoming cloudy or fair with scattered showers. Isolated showers later. Visibility, moderate to poor in precipitation and mist, otherwise good. And the outlook for a further 24 hours, fresh to strong westerly winds backing southwesterly Thursday night and Friday morning and increasing strong to near gale force, possibly touching gale force at times in the northwest and on the North Irish Sea. Winds will decrease fresh to near gale force later. Weather, cloudy to fair with isolated showers at first. Rain, drizzle and mist spreading from the west Friday, clearing to showers in the north and west towards the end of the period. And now for the coastal reports from 11 p.m. Mountain Head, west, 22 knots, gust, 36 knots, rain shower, 5 miles, 1004, falling. Buoy M5 off the southeast coast, west-southwest, 20 knots, gust, 30 knots, 1015, falling. Roaches Point, southwest, 13 knots, cloudy, 10 miles, 1014, falling. Valentia, west, 14 knots, gust, 28 knots, cloudy, 5 miles, 1014, falling. Belmullet, west, 13 knots, gust, 25 knots, cloudy, 5 miles, 1009, steady. And finally, Dublin Airport, southwest, 12 knots, gust, 23 knots, rain and drizzle, 4 miles, 1010, falling. And that's the forecast. Thank you and have a great night.
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2: 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Coming up this morning,
4: Robert Harris, author of Conclave and many more hits, has returned to the Roman Empire for his next one, and he'll be here with lessons from history for today. Mayo's all-time leading scorer, Killian O'Connor, is coming to talk about his unforgettable summer of GAA and why he's out walking for a great cause. 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
1: RTE News at midnight. I'm Autumn Corcoran. Good morning. The independent TD Michael Healy-Ray has been released from hospital following an assault in Dublin yesterday afternoon. He received several stitches to a head wound.

0: His family say he will return to Kerry as soon as possible. The incident occurred while the Kerry deputy was stopped in traffic on Cork Street shortly after 4 o'clock. Both the Taoiseach, Micheál Martin, and the Taoiseach, Simon Harris, have expressed concern and said that there was no place for violence or intimidation in Irish democracy. The Canadian Prime Minister, Mark Carney, will address the European Parliament in Strasbourg this morning to set out his vision of a closer relationship between Canada and the European Union. Mr. Carney has previously spoken about the need for what he called middle powers to forge closer partnerships in a world dominated by great powers such as Russia, China and the United States. During her State of the Union speech yesterday, the President of the European Commission, Ursula von der Leyen, suggested that Canada could become an associate member of the EU. New figures indicate that the number of vacant social housing units fell to its lowest level in a decade last year. However, the Local Authority Performance Indicator report also found that the number of social housing units acquired by local authorities had reduced by almost a fifth when compared to 2024. It also noted that while 2,671 local authority homes were retrofitted last year, the current pace of activity is unlikely to meet the national target of retrofitting 36,500 local authority properties to a B2 rating by 2030. A study by the ESRI has found that school absence has increased since the COVID-19 pandemic, particularly among young people who have socio-emotional difficulties and those who don't like school. A comparison of 13-year-olds now with the same age group 10 years ago found that while absence rates among children aged 9 remained stable, they have significantly increased among those aged 13. President Catherine Connolly has met with King Charles as part of her four-day visit to Scotland. President Connolly was a special guest at a dinner hosted by the King at Dumfries House in East Ayrshire last night. And the weather forecast, outbreaks of rain will continue to spread southeastwards early tonight with clear spells and scattered showers following from the west. Lows temperatures of 9 to 12 degrees, and that's all from the newsroom for now.
1: Autumn, thank you very much for that. It's 3 minutes past midnight. If you've just tuned our way, hello and welcome to Late Date on RTE Radio 1. Cathal Murray here in the chair, live from Studio 7, playing you the music until 2 o'clock. It's 51551 if you would like to say hello, or latedate@rte.ie for emails from anywhere at all. Rosemary and Sandymount, thanks for the kind words. Glad you enjoyed the 60s numbers a little earlier. And Gay in Carlow enjoyed the oldies too. And especially Tears for Fears. Hope that sent you head over heels, Gay. Okay, into the final hour we go. And as I mentioned at the top of the programme, in case you missed, we played two songs from Neil Young. And I mentioned I was going to play his song Harvest Moon tonight. And it is performed by Cassandra Wilson, the American jazz singer who sadly passed away earlier this month, aged just 70. The first of two from her.

remembering Cassandra Wilson on the programme tonight, the great American jazz singer who has passed away at the age of 70. Two covers from her songs, you know, she really made her own. First up, my favourite version of Harvest Moon, written by Neil Young, and right there, Gordon Sumner's Fragile, he's better known as Sting.

That was a song from Sting you don't hear on the radio every day or nights in our case. It's called Russians, and that was from his debut solo album released 41 years ago called The Dream of the Blue Turtles. And sure, why not? Let's follow it with a song from The Police, the third three-piece on tonight's programme, following on from Cream and the Jimi Hendrix Experience. This is from their final record together, Synchronicity, from 1983. It's called Wrapped Around Your Finger.

Head Over Heels enjoyed by Helen. And hi to Pete. I'll dedicate the Cassandra Wilson songs to you. And greetings to Patrick and Tammy. Listen to the program while cooking dinner in Colorado in the States. Well, first of all, thanks for tuning our way. And secondly, enjoy your dinner.

The Police from 1983 with Wrapped Around Your Finger, and right there, brand new from Bellex One from their forthcoming album, Good Bones. That was Coughing Up Butterflies. And now to take us into the second half of tonight's programme and keeping it new and Irish, this is Soda Blonde.

Christine in Limerick, thanks for the kind words, and glad you're a fan of late night radio. So am I. We're past the halfway point of the programme. It is Late Days Live until 2 o'clock, and you can find the playlist on our website, rte.ie/late days. All the songs are there, and you can listen back, and of course, on our app, RTE Listen. That was the Scottish band Bell and Sebastian. The song was Nobody's Empire from 11 years back, and before that, brand new from Dublin act Soda Blonde. The song was My Violence. Well, if you're late to tonight's date, I played a song from Womack and Womack, the songwriting partnership of the married musicians Linda Womack and Cecil Womack. And then I played their daughters, the Womack sisters, who are out on the scene at the moment. Anyway, I mentioned that Cecil's brother was one Bobby Womack, and Linda's father was this next performer, Sam Cooke.

Sam Cooke on the double. We heard Bring It On Home to Me, and right there, Trouble Blues, a song of his, I beg your pardon, you don't hear too often on the wireless, and you can find that on his appropriately titled Nightbeat record from back in 1963. Now we're going to stay in the 1960s and give you Peter Green's Fleetwood Mac and their version of the Little Willie John Blues number Need Your Love So Bad. This is slightly longer than the one you might be accustomed to. This was an American-only release.

Peter Green's Fleetwood Mac. That was Need Your Love So Bad. I'd like to dedicate that to John, listening in Salins. Great to know you're on board tonight. It is 9 minutes to 1 o'clock. We're live and with you until two. And there's a very strong Mac connection to this next song. Christine McVie, before she married the bassist John McVie of Fleetwood Mac, was known as Christine

Chicken Shack, I'd Rather Go Blind. Well, it's time for one more before we take the news headlines at midnight. And this is from a great band from the States, from the East Coast. They're called Real Estate, and they're from an album they released called Atlas. To take us to one, this is nice and mellow. It's called Past Lives.

0: On this week's Country Time, the accent is on new music. And our opener is a real surprise. Remember Mr. Brightside? This is from Brandon Flowers. Yes, he of the Killers. And it's a great country track, Plans. Acclaimed solo artist and founder member of the Jayhawks is Mark Olson. He's on his way to Ireland next month, and he'll be telling me about the three songs he'd love to have written. Throw in some Ludicrous Picking from Billy Strings, and you've got a Country Time for the Ages this Saturday night, just after 11, on RTE Radio 1 and RTE Listen.
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3: RT News at 1 o'clock. I'm Autumn Corcoran. Good morning. US politicians have voted to impose new sanctions on Russia over its war in Ukraine. The legislation will now be sent to President Donald Trump after months of delay. The Republican-led House of Representatives passed the package by 262 votes to 159. Mr. Trump has said that he will sign the measure, which passed through the Senate in 86 votes to 11 votes last month. It comes as Russia has continued its strikes against Ukraine this morning, with officials in Odessa reporting that Russian strikes hit a multi-story apartment building. Explosions have also been reported in the capital, Kyiv. Yesterday, Russian drones struck a passenger bus and a train in southern Ukraine, killing five people. The independent TD Michael Healy-Ray has been released from hospital following an assault in Dublin yesterday afternoon. He left hospital shortly before 9 p.m. last night after receiving several stitches to a head.